0: I'm Brad Ford.
1: In sports, the Mariners will try to keep their slim playoff hopes alive as they begin a two-game series with the Houston Astros tonight at T-Mobile Park. Seattle sending Logan Gilbert to the mound. In our KCIS Seattle area forecast, partly cloudy this evening, becoming mostly cloudy tomorrow. Clouds Thursday with a chance of rain by the afternoon. We'll have rain at times Friday morning, then showers likely and a slight chance of thunderstorms in the afternoon. Rain Friday evening, partly sunny Saturday, and mostly cloudy on Sunday. Our lows tonight, the upper 40s to mid 50s. Highs tomorrow through Sunday in the 60s. We'll take a look at traffic next.
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1: First in Tacoma, a disabled vehicle southbound 5 near 72nd. It's back to Highway 16. That'll delay you about 10 minutes to get through there. Northbound 5, the express lanes, a major problem we've had all day. Just south of Northeast 85th, leaving Seattle, a collision blocking just the right lane now. But the slowdown starts at Olive in mid-downtown. Takes about an hour up through. Stay in the main line, even because of the construction zone. About an extra 10 minutes getting into downtown Seattle on about Spokane Street, West Seattle Bridge. Up to James. About 25 to 30 minutes on southbound 5 from around Northeast 80th, Lake City Way, that area, down to Denny. 520, that slows across the floating bridge to I-5, will take you about 20 minutes. And about a half an hour through downtown Bellevue on South 405, 520 to Coal Creek Parkway. 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
12: This
7: welcome to In the Market with Janet Parshall. I am so glad we're spending the hour together because I guarantee you our conversation is going to challenge you to think both biblically and critically. And by the way, for the record, that is not a multiple choice test. It's not an either or. It is a both and. I've said it before. I'll say it again. You come to faith in Christ. Your heart is transformed, but your mind is what? Renewed. And you know, the Bible tells you to gird your loins, but it also tells you to gird your mind. And the problem is, I think sometimes dear old C.S. Lewis nailed it on this one. He said Christians are the best argument for and against Christianity because we don't study to show ourselves approved. We aren't able to give a reason for the hope that resides within us. We're practicing a kind of sloppy Christianese, if I can put it that way. And yet, I want to be able to contend, thank you, Book of Jude, for the faith, not in an arrogant, haughty kind of a way, but I want to know what I believe and why I believe it so we can go out and make disciples of men, because there's nothing more attractive than the person of Jesus. But therein lies the rub. Who is Jesus? I mean, you know, it's interesting. There's all kinds of thoughts about Jesus. I don't know about you, but experientially, I'm standing in the checkout line. I don't know, say Easter and Christmas. All of a sudden, some of the most secular news magazines in the world become highly theological with Discover the New Jesus, or When Jesus Knew He Was Messiah, or finding the other side of Jesus. All of these, of course, zero reference to anything the scriptures have to say. And then they pick the most left of center theologian they can find who never believed in the inerrancy, transcendent aspects of scripture. And there's your expert. But they always bring it up around the holidays. Okay, that's what the world does. I get it. I understand it. But you and I have to be prepared in and out of season, not just Easter and Christmas, but all the time. So you go to Matthew 16 and Jesus asks his disciples, what are people saying about him? And he hears all kinds of answers, and then he turns to Peter. Boy, I just love Peter. He's one of those ready, fire, aim kind of guys, and I can relate. He looks at Peter, although this time Peter gets it right, because he says to Peter, who do you say that I am? And Peter says, you are the Messiah, the Son of the living God. And that answer pleases Jesus. So it raises the question, what if Jesus is right? That is another new book published by Dr. Douglas Crotize. He is one of the living examples of what it means to be a Christian thinker, which is not an oxymoron by any stretch of the imagination. I love the way he thinks biblically, deeply, critically about things. I love the way he does deep dives into ideas. And this has been a very fruitful season of writing for him. In fact, I'm just loving the fact that sometimes his new books come out in clusters, not single at a time, which will tell you that this is a man who thinks great thoughts and writes great books. In his terms of his background, he taught at Denver Seminary as a professor of philosophy for more than 30 years. And then in 2024, he joined the faculty of Cornerstone University as its first distinguished research professor of apologetics and Christian worldview, two things we talk about all the time on this program. He is the author of more than 20 books, including the Christian Apologetics Textbook. And he is now the co-author of a new book called What If Jesus Is Right? Examining Jesus's claims about himself in a world full of falsehoods. Douglas, I am thrilled you're back. I already know an hour's not going to be enough time to cover this book, but I want to thank you because as I was reading it, I thought, not only does it help me better contend by knowing what I believe and why I believe it, but it waylays some of the supercilious arguments we hear out there in the marketplace of ideas about Jesus and some of the false claims. And it gives us, if you will, a kind of boldness, not an arrogance, but a boldness to be able to unashamedly proclaim the good news of the gospel. And when people ask, to be able to say, this is exactly who Jesus said he is. So why is he such a contentious, big philosophical question to a professor of philosophy? You know, there's very little denying that he is an actual historical figure. We have all kinds of extra biblical substantiation to that. In fact, more than we do Julius Caesar. So that's an argument that's dead on arrival that, you know, we don't even know that he exists. We do. It's what you do with this Jesus that becomes the problem. So why is it that he's so often talked about and so grotesquely misrepresented?
0: Well, I think everybody wants to have Jesus on their side, basically. There are some people that just reject him and say he was a false teacher. But if you can enlist Jesus to your cause, whatever it is, then you have an ally. And if you're on the side of Jesus and Jesus can agree with your ideology, you're supposedly in pretty good shape. But what Lindsay and I try to do in the book is really investigate the primary sources and the reliable sources for the identity and acts of Jesus. That would be the New Testament, and the Old Testament prophesied him as well. And then ask, what if he was right? Because no one on earth made more consequential and titanic claims than Jesus. So we don't want people to domesticate him. We don't want them to say he was merely a great moral teacher. We don't want them to say make him say things he did not believe, like he would be radically inclusive of the whole LGBTQ ideology. We want to defend Jesus against the idea that if you're a follower of Jesus, that you should never get ill and only be wealthy and prosperous all the time. And then we want to look at the real Jesus, who is far greater than any of the counterfeits.
7: Yeah. So well said. I want to personally thank you for telling part of your pilgrim's progress toward the beginning of the book. And I really resonated because I married a fella who was fascinated by Nietzsche, and Sartre. And he had a picture hanging in his bedroom. And I remember thinking, oh, he loves Brahms. Oh, this is how naive. I'm a little Bible church kid, right? Came to faith when I was knee high to a grasshopper. And his poster's up and I'm going, isn't that wonderful? He loves Brahms. It was Karl Marx. So he was, that's my stupidity, my ignorance before I got into apologetics, by the way. So I love the fact that you were likewise fascinated by the writings of Russian mystics, which I found fascinating, and Freud and Marx and Nietzsche. Share part of this story, because I think when we walk in somebody else's shoes on their spiritual journey, it helps us understand better how to contend for the faith. So tell me your story.
0: Right. Yes. Well, I was not raised in a Christian home. We had some religious background, not much. But when I went to college, I started to explore Eastern philosophies, Western atheistic philosophy, and then eventually started to consider Christ. I became a Christian in June of 1976. There's the music coming up. I'll make it the short version here.
7: You are so gracious and so professional. I'm going to ask you to expand a little bit on the other side of the break. Dr. Douglas Grotius is with us. Another new book, Hot Off the Presses, What If Jesus Is Right? And this book does exactly what the subtitle says. It examines Jesus' claims about himself in a world full of falsehoods. Back after this.
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7: 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We're visiting with Dr. Douglas Grotius, who really is the pinnacle of Christian thinking. Taught for years at Denver Seminary, professor of philosophy, and in 2024 joined the faculty of Cornerstone University as its first distinguished research professor of apologetics and Christian worldview. So another one of his new books, and I underscore another. So when you Google, check them all, because there's a bunch out there now. It's called What If Jesus Is Right? Examining Jesus's claims about himself in a world full of falsehood. So Doug, I go back to your salvation story, because that's what you did. So you were a thinker before you came to Christ. That's the way God hardwired you. So you would start examining the Russian mystics and Nietzsche and Freud and Marx.
0: Yeah.
7: But you run into a friend, and this is so similar to Craig, my husband's story, and it's the Navigators that impacted my husband as well. So you started investigating those claims. Talk to me about it.
0: Yes, I was in Greeley, Colorado at the time, and I would go to Boulder to visit a friend of mine there, and Boulder's a lot more exciting than Greeley, if you know Colorado, especially if you're a hippie in 1976. So my friend Greg said, well, I know these two young ladies who are in the Navigators, and they're kind of interesting to talk to. And so we talked to them, and they explained the gospel. They used the beautiful bridge illustration the Navigators used, that there's a gap between us and God, and the gap is there because of sin. And the cross is what bridges the gap between a sinful humanity and a holy God. And my friend Gene, who I know to this day, 51 years later, drew it on a piece of paper. And I took it with me. And I still have it. I laminated it, actually.
7: Wow.
0: So I understood the gospel, and it took a while for it to get through. But when I went back to Anchorage that summer, about half of my high school friend group had converted to Christianity.
7: Oh, my.
0: And so I started talking with them. They explained scripture, explained the gospel. God really broke through to me through some dreams and some circumstances that I had. So in June of 1976, I went to a meeting, a Bible study meeting, and I said, would anyone like to accept Christ? And I said, I would. So I stood up and confessed Christ as Lord and have really not looked back after that. Mm-hmm. Now, I didn't do a lot of apologetic research before I became a Christian, but I have after. I'm made up for a lot of time. A lot of work on defending and trying to explain the Christian claim. And this book is different than my other books in that it's directly written with the non-Christian in mind. Mm-hmm. Now, if you're a Christian, I think you can benefit from it. You can develop your apologetic muscles with this book. But we, Lindsay and I, don't assume you know anything about the Bible or anything about Jesus. So we really start at the beginning. Why should anyone listen to Jesus? We consider the sorts of tremendous claims he made. I am the way, the truth, and the life. No one comes to the Father but through me. I am the door. I am the gate. I have the authority on earth to forgive sins. All these radical things. And we say, did he claim these things? Mm-hmm. Yes, he did in a reliable set of books, the books of the New Testament, who make a mini apologetic for the reliability of Scripture. And then we say, there are two possible answers to when Jesus claimed something. He was right or he was wrong. And we give the argument that he was right about everything that he said. He claimed the authority on earth to forgive sins. He claimed that he was one with the Father. He claimed to fulfill messianic prophecy. He claimed that he would die, be buried, and rise again from the dead. And he did. And he claims to come again. Now, of course, that hasn't happened yet. But since he was right about all of his other claims, we can also trust him that he will come again. And we can trust him that if we have faith in what he has done through his cross and resurrection, that we can enter into a new kind of life. We can be forgiven of our sins. We can be justified. And we can have a new start. As Jesus said, we can be born again. We can be new creatures in Christ. So the whole book is an apologetic aimed to show people the real Jesus, the claims that he made. You can't domesticate him. You can't put him in your own personal box. He breaks out of those. But he is who he said he was. And that's the greatest truth you can imagine.
7: I often talk to my friends about building a legacy library because truth is truth is truth from one generation to the other. This would be one of the books, my friends, I would put in your legacy library because the claims, the false claims that are made in this book are the exact same claims I heard on secular college campuses in the 70s and the same claims I'm hearing in the culture today. So there really is no new false claim under the sun, if I can cannibalize a little bit what the writer of Ecclesiastes said. So this is the kind that, should the Lord tarry 10 years from now, your children and grandchildren would read this book to be able to better contend and also to be able to share it with someone who's still trying to figure out exactly who this Jesus is. So I want to dive into some of these claims. Again, I find it interesting that you came back and there were a whole bunch of friends that had been saved from high school. That was all the same time that the Jesus revolution is going on. So there were kind of two cultural revolutions happening at the same time. Mm-hmm. And one of the arguments made at the time, still being made today, is, well, he was a good, great moral teacher. But it doesn't go beyond that. Break down why that argument falls under its own weight.
0: Mm-hmm. Well, first of all, I want to agree with people who say that and emphasize and extend the argument and say he was actually the most influential moral teacher of all time. The idea of caring for the least, the last, and the lost, the idea of human rights, our language, the Good Samaritan, turn the other cheek, practice what you preach, this all comes from Jesus. But what Lindsay and I say is he didn't only give moral teachings. He taught things about himself, about the nature of God, about the afterlife. And so if you think he was a great or maybe the greatest moral teacher, well, what did he say about humanity? How are we doing before a holy God? What did he say about himself in relation to us and in relation to God? You know, he claimed to be the Messiah. He claimed to be the only mediator between God and man, as Paul puts it in 1 Timothy 2:5. So we want to say, yes, the greatest moral teacher, but what did he teach about himself in relation to us, in relation to eternity?
7: Yeah, exactly. And the I Am.

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8: Dr. Douglas Grotius is with us. One of his many new books is called What If Jesus Is Right? That's what we're discussing. Subtitle, Examining Jesus' Claims About Himself in a World Full of Falsehoods. So this is just a tag onto the idea that Jesus was only a great moral teacher. But I love this. And you added another L, liar, lunatic, or lord. I think of C.S. Lewis, but legend, liar, lunatic, or lord. This is a marvelous argument. I have had the opportunity in engaging with people who have a different worldview to use it as well, and it really puts the onus of proof on them. Delivered always through a narrative of grace, seasoned with truth, but it's incumbent upon the recipient of that message to try to figure out which categorizes Jesus the best. So walk us through this.
9: Yeah. Well, it's actually very direct and in a sense simple, although you can get quite involved at every point. But really, you have four L's when you consider Jesus' claim to be God and to be Savior. The first is legend. He actually didn't claim it. It's in the New Testament, but he himself did not say that. It was added later by people who attributed words to him he did not say. Well, we eliminate that, and so much more scholarship eliminates that, because what we have in the four Gospels are reliable accounts of the life of Jesus written by eyewitnesses or those who consulted eyewitnesses, and they agree with each other. So legend is ruled out. All right, if he claimed things like the authority on earth to forgive sins, to be one with the Father, if he said before Abraham was, I am, then he's making claims to be divine. So if he made those claims, they're not legendary, we can say, well, what was he? Could he have been lying? That is, he knew he was not Lord, he knew he was not Messiah, he was not God, he was lying. Well, then you have to say, what possible reason would a man in first century Israel claim to be God when he knows he's not God, when it's the most monotheistic, zealous religious culture you can imagine? Why claim that if you know you're not God? You know, that could actually get you crucified. So the idea that he knew he wasn't God, but he claimed to be God, makes no sense, because there's no ulterior motive sufficient for that. So then you have to go to another L, which is lunatic. He thought he was divine. He thought he was the creator of the universe and the savior of the world. But he wasn't. He was out.

0: out of his mind. Now, I want to ask, can a lunatic preach the Sermon on the Mount? Can a lunatic be as calm and reasonable and insightful as Jesus was? It doesn't fit the rest of his character. So if you leave out legend, you eliminate that, strike that out, you eliminate liar, you eliminate lunatic, then you have he was who he said he was, Lord, God, and Savior. I think the argument works very well. It's called an argument by elimination of possibilities. Mm-hmm. And you end up with Lord. And then you add to that his fulfillment of messianic prophecy, being born of a virgin, being the suffering servant of Isaiah 53. You add his miracles, his exorcism, the predictions he made in his own life before he died that came true, that he would, Peter would betray him, and that he said he would be killed and rise from the dead. That came true. So you add up all those things and you say, this is a resume that no other figure in human history comes close to having. He is exactly. Lord. He, mm-hmm. What he said is true. We can trust him.
1: Yeah.
0: It wasn't just about him. It was about him in relation to us. Right? So he said, come unto me, all you who are burdened and heavy laden, and I will give you rest. I will give you rest. Not just I'm God and admit it. I can give you rest and you can find solace in me. You can actually find an entirely new life. You can be born again of the Holy Spirit by believing on Christ. That's the message of Scripture, and that's what the apostles took to us in the rest of the New Testament.
1: Wow. I love that. And thank you for including the full quote in the book by Lewis on this as well, because it's just, it's an excellent argument. And it makes Jesus all the more compelling as a person based on what you just said, which is, unlike other worldviews, the central figure of Christianity is this person called Jesus. And what he's constantly doing is telling us what he's going to do for us rather than demanding what we need to do for him. And that sets it apart immediately out of the gate, which is so compelling. So another one of the false claims, again, bowing in servitude to the clock, is the idea that Jesus is radically inclusive. This is a false claim. And before you break this one down, one of the things I love to do on Friday is I play what I call wolf audio. And this goes back to Matthew talking about those who look like they're in sheep's clothing, but they're really ravenous wolves. And the Bible warns us about these wolves that come in. So I simply play the audio of these individuals. I don't identify their name or their denomination. I let them just say, because they've been captured on tape, what they've said, and then help our friends become good Bereans by testing all things. And I don't know what it is, Doug, about John 14:6, but this idea that I am the way, the truth, and the life has been a bellwether issue now from multiple people straight across the board. This idea that it's repugnant language, that it's exclusive, it's terrible rhetoric. You can't make that kind of a claim. And yet the paradox is, one of the false claims is that he's radically inclusive. I don't know how you compare the inclusivity with the most exclusive statement he's made at the same time. So break this down for us.
0: Right.
1: Oh, well, there's the music naturally. Did I time that perfectly for you so I could just frustrate you as the music is playing? Let me pause. Let me leave the question hanging so when you come back, you have all the time in the world to answer. I'll just remind my friends again that this is one of many new books just put out by Douglas Rotheis. It's called What If Jesus Is Right? Examining Jesus's claims about himself in a world full of falsehoods. And can I underscore something that Doug said earlier? This is a book that you want to give to someone who doesn't yet know the Lord as their personal Savior, who's a thinking person, who's a seeking person, he's examining, he's a skeptic, he's a cynic, he's a seeker. This is the kind of book you want to put in their hand. But also, you read it as a primer so that you'll be reminded of what you believe, why you believe it, and why you can, in fact, contend for the faith. Back after this.
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5: And good afternoon. Good news. All lanes now open on the northbound 5 express lane just south of Northeast 85th Street. So at last check, takes you about 35 minutes now. Approaching Spokane Street, the West Seattle Bridge, into and through downtown in the main line to the Ship Canal Bridge, while the express lane backup starts around Denny about 25 minutes past the Ship Canal Bridge. Southbound 5, about 25 minutes or so from Lake City Way down to Denny. 520 slowing across the floating bridge to I-5 takes about 20 minutes and about a half an hour through downtown Bellevue from Northeast 8th to Gold Creek Parkway. 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In our KCIS Seattle area forecast, partly cloudy this evening, becoming mostly cloudy tomorrow. Clouds Thursday with a chance of rain by the afternoon. We'll have rain at times Friday morning, then showers likely and a slight chance of thunderstorms in the afternoon. Rain Friday evening, partly sunny Saturday, and mostly cloudy on Sunday. Our lows tonight, the upper 40s to mid 50s. Highs tomorrow through Sunday in the 60s.
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1: 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What if Jesus is right? Examining Jesus' claims about himself in a world full of falsehoods, one of the multiple new books that Dr. Douglas Grotius has authored. He taught at Denver Seminary as a prof of philosophy for more than 30 years. In 2024, he joined the faculty of Cornerstone University as its first distinguished research professor of apologetics and Christian worldview. He has written more than 20 books, including the Christian Apologetics textbook. So we are taking a look at some of the false claims, and one of the false claims is is Jesus is radically inclusive. So I guess, Doug, where we have to start on this is simply define, as you do in the book, what does it mean to be, quote, radically inclusive?
0: Right. Well, in one way, Jesus was radically inclusive. He reached out to all sorts of people. He was willing, I'm looking at one of the pages in our book, he was willing to sit with all kinds of sinners, including tax collectors and prostitutes. He even told temple leaders, truly I tell you, the tax collectors and prostitutes are entering the kingdom of God ahead of you. He engaged compassionately with those considered outcasts, such as lepers, demoniacs, those who were ritually unclean, and so on. And he said, come to me, all you who are burdened and heavy laden, and I'll give you rest. My yoke is easy and my burden is light. But people twist this and they say, Jesus loved everyone. Jesus taught us to love everyone. Therefore, we couldn't make distinctions with people over their sexual orientation. Jesus loves everyone, so he must love every kind of sexual behavior that people consider to be loving. So on that, we say, well, let's look at the record. Let's go to the Gospels. Jesus did not directly say anything about same-sex attraction, but he didn't have to because he was speaking to the Jews who had the Old Testament. And they knew that same-sex eroticism was morally wrong. It was sinful. Jesus affirmed God's law for marriage, God's pattern for marriage in Genesis 1 and 2, one man, one woman. And so Jesus affirmed the biblical view of sexuality, as did, of course, the Apostle Paul. Now, Paul was dealing with mostly a different kind of audience. He was dealing with Greeks and other Gentiles, and they didn't have that tradition. So he had to speak out very specifically against homosexual behavior and so on. He does that in Romans 1, 18 to 32, and in other passages, such as 1 Corinthians 6, 9 through 11. But there's a connection there, of course, between Jesus and Paul, because Paul converted on the road to Damascus by Jesus, and he was authorized to take the gospel to the world. So if we're going to take Jesus at his word and bank on his authority, we have to define what we mean by inclusive. He reached out to everyone, but the first word of the gospel is what he preached after he was tempted by Satan in the wilderness. Repent. Repent, for the kingdom of God is at hand. So we all need to repent of our self-centeredness, and we all need to repent of whatever sins we are prone to, whether they're heterosexual sins or homosexual sins. Yeah. So we're saying you cannot enlist Jesus to the LGBTQ plus cause. He just doesn't belong there.
1: So let me linger here, because I think this is an important point, because we do hear this idea, and we'll hear often, what's the second greatest command? Love your neighbor, love your neighbor. I hear politicians who are quoting that, by the way, as a way to try to garner votes. So my question is, I think the problem is it's the sin of omission, that Jesus loves everyone so much that he gave his life. God so loved the cosmos, is the Greek, that he gave his life, right? But he didn't find us where we're at and then say, it's okay to leave you there. So when he was meeting with all of these people who were wonderful examples of the fact that we're all sin, we've all fallen short of the glory of God, the idea is you can embrace his love, but you reject his idea that he wants you to be redeemed, that you need to repent so that you can be redeemed. Yeah. And therein lies the rub, because when the Christian articulates that message, and this is just a good rule of thumb, I think, for effective apologetics, how do we convey that? Because we live in a post-world. I mean, do you realize the Oxford Word of the Year was in 2016? That's how far we are. It's 2026. It was post-truth back then. We're beyond that. We're so post. It's ridiculous. But what we do know is there's been a juxtaposition of feelings over facts, and now it's my truth versus your truth. And so their truth, not biblical truth, is you're just not loving enough. Otherwise, you would be inclusive and you would accept all of these people. How does the Christian, in a world where sin is not only anathema theologically, it's anathema in terms of a cultural concept, how do we articulate the fact, listen, we've all sinned. We all need him. Thank you, Jesus, for not finding and loving me and leaving me where I was. Thank you for calling me to be conformed and transformed to who you are. How do you convey that to a culture that says basically, listen, back off. I'm already God.
0: Yeah. Well, it may involve quite a bit of conversation. And we've got to talk about moral standards and who we are, and are we creatures of God, and is God the ultimate authority? Actually, the last time we talked about that with my book, Taking Back Truth, when we come to Jesus, you find some very clear words about repentance. 1 Corinthians 13 is the famous love chapter, but Paul says, love does not rejoice in what is wrong, but rejoices in what is right. So love cannot rejoice in same-sex marriage. It's not even marriage, according to God. Love cannot rejoice in same-sex attraction. That's the result of the fall, and we have to stand on that. So how do you love someone who's in that position? You declare the gospel to them, and you say we all need to repent, and we all need to bring ourselves, our desires, everything to Christ to be dealt with. And there are beautiful stories of redemption, like Joe Dallas. I bet he's been on your show.
1: Mm-hmm.
0: He was just at Cornerstone University last week.
1: Oh, cool.
0: He was practicing homosexual. He was even in a church trying to justify it. And God got a hold of him and showed him what the scriptures actually taught and took him out of that. And he's now married and so on. Some other people that come to Christ, some other folks who come to Christ don't have that kind of transformation, but they still know they can't act out on those desires. But love has a backbone.
1: Yeah.
0: Love has a structure to it. It's not just endorsing everything someone wants. That's not loving.
1: Exactly. And I think therein lies the rub, is that the new construct of the word love is total and complete affirmation of something you do. My parents didn't love me like that. They loved me enough to make sure that they didn't give me everything I wanted and affirm everything I did. I'd be a feral child if that were the case. And I think that's the way that God looks at us as well. Let me only endeavor. And by the way, I say this all the time, particularly about books that I love. These are not book reviews. These are ways to just get those brain cells clicking and your heart beating a little faster and you wanting to be hungry to know more. So I'm getting you to think about these books so that you get it. And then I've already read the book. It's fabulous. And I want you to read the book, okay? So in deference to time, I'm going to get off some of the false claims, and then I'm going to go to some of the claims that Jesus made. The book, by the way, is divided into two parts. The first is the fight over Jesus. The second is a serious invitation. And that all of this is good, but for the believer, and especially, go back and consider again what Christ has done for, in, and through you. So I want to go to one of the things you just said. Jesus is claiming the authority to forgive sin. This is a dovetail perfectly on what we were just talking about. So this, I mean, when you think about it, here is this, from a mortal's perspective, to have another mortal who you don't yet understand is fully God and fully man, to say, I can forgive you of your sins. The hubris of that is almost overwhelming. But why is it a claim that Jesus can make and a claim that can be trusted?
0: Yes, well, it's in the Gospel of Mark. And as I said, there are good reasons to believe the Gospels are historically accurate. And Jesus is teaching, and someone lowers a crippled man, a paralytic, through the ceiling. And Jesus says, I tell you, your sins are forgiven. And people say, only God can forgive sins. They're good Jewish thinkers on that. They know that. So Jesus isn't saying, I forgive you for interrupting my teaching session. You know, he's saying, I forgive your sins, all of them. And then they say, only God can forgive sins. And then in response, Jesus says, to show you that the Son of Man has authority on earth to forgive sins, and then he supernaturally heals the man. So he not only makes the claim that only God can make, truly, he then backs it up with the supernatural action. And people know what was happening. They weren't in the dark about this. So anybody who claims the authority to forgive sin is claiming something that is uniquely a divine prerogative. It's something only God can rightly claim. And of course, he didn't just say it. He healed the man, and then he went to the cross to be the atoning sacrifice for our sin. And he was buried. He rose again from the dead, triumphant. He ascended to the right hand of the Father, and he now makes intercession for his people, and he will come again. That's the Jesus that we are defending and we are commending. And this is just not a novelty item. This isn't, well, what do you think about Jesus? Somebody else thinks something different. Oh, kind of interesting, isn't it? This is a matter of life and death. This is a matter of eternity. This is a matter of whether your sins are forgiven and whether you receive eternal life and live to the glory of God or not. It couldn't be more serious than that.
1: Yeah. Thank you for that clarification. You go on to talk about Paul and how Paul explains the purposes of Jesus's death. So here's Paul, who's going to pay a price for believing what Jesus said. His head will be surgically removed from his shoulder at some point. But he makes these same proclamations, and he gives in Romans 1, and there's the music again. You'd think I'd rehearse this. Romans 1, you talk about this in the book. He explains the purpose of Jesus's death. I think that's an important question. So when we come back, tell us what Paul said and why he underscores the importance of Jesus's death. And fair warning to you all, friends, I have barely scratched the surface of this book. Doug, you're going to have to come back again because there's a ton of stuff I haven't even touched in this book. In the meantime, you can read it before Doug comes back again, but I have one more section, so don't go away. What if Jesus is right? Examining Jesus's claims about himself in a world full of falsehoods. Remember, what did we talk about the Word of God? Dwight L. Moody called it what? The straight stick of truth. It's your metric. That's how you measure all the crooked ideas out there. So your best answer always is getting back to the Word of God. It tells us who Jesus is and who he is not. Back after this.
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1: Hi, this is Janet Parshall, and you're listening to AM 630 KCIS. Fabulous book, What If Jesus Is Right? Examining Jesus's claims about himself in a world full of falsehoods. You know, the more I read this book, the more I thought, this is a great tool. If you've got a friendship with somebody who doesn't yet know Christ, please tell me you have those friends, right? You're not in your holy huddles. I mean, you're called to go out there. Do you have a most wanted list? 5 most wanted people that don't yet know the Lord that you want to see in heaven, that you're praying for regularly, that you're praying volitionally, actively, that God would open the doors for you to have conversations and that he would put his words in your mouth and that these opportunities would happen. Oh, I hope so. But when you get to the point where you can have a conversation with somebody, this is a great book to share with them because it really, in the quietude of their own hearts and the privacy of their own room, they can dig into these questions and examine the false claims and the reality of who Jesus is. So it's a great, great tool. But it doesn't hurt us either. You can always go back when all else fails, read the instructions, go back, shore up the cornerstone of the Christian orthodoxy that you believe and know well. So I want to go back, speaking of that, to Romans 1, because here's Paul explaining the purpose of Jesus's death. Why is that important? Why is it not just Jesus making those declarations, but Paul comes along and the author of 2/3 of the New Testament also affirms this?
0: Right. Well, as I said, there's a beautiful connection between Jesus and Paul. Paul didn't invent Christianity. Some liberals claim that. But he was in alignment with Jesus, but Jesus commissioned him to take the gospel to the Gentiles, Jews and Gentiles, but mostly Gentiles. And Paul says nothing that contradicts Jesus, but he explains it in more depth, the gospel itself. So I love Romans 1:16-17. Paul says, I am not ashamed of the gospel, because it is the power of God that brings salvation to everyone who believes, first to the Jew, then to the Gentile. For in the gospel, the righteousness of God is revealed, a righteousness that is by faith from first to last, just as it is written, the righteous will live by faith. So we know Jesus called people to believe in him, to come to him. They asked him, what work should we do to have eternal life? And he says, the work I want you to do is to believe on me. You know, that's in John 7. He turned it around. Believe on him. Come to him. So more than anyone, Paul explains what the death of Christ meant, what this involved. So we've got a passage in this chapter from Romans 3, 21 through 26, if I can read that.
1: Please.
0: But now apart from the law, the righteousness of God has been revealed, being witnessed by the law and the prophets, but it is the righteousness of God through faith in Jesus Christ for all who believe. There's no distinction, for all have sinned and fall short of the glory of God, being justified as a gift by his grace through the redemption which is in Christ Jesus, whom God displayed publicly as a propitiation in his blood through faith. Now, that word propitiation means that Jesus took the punishment that we deserve. Mm-hmm. Some people are attacking that doctrine, but it's very biblical. It's necessary. Because Paul starts out Romans by saying the wrath of God abides against humanity. Well, what happens to the wrath of God? Mm-hmm. It has to be dealt with, right?
1: Right.
0: And Jesus is the one that voluntarily takes it on our behalf. So let me continue. This was to demonstrate his righteousness, because in God's merciful restraint, he let the sins previously committed go unpunished for the demonstration that is of his righteousness at the present time, so that he would be just and the justifier of the one who has faith in Jesus. That was NASB. So how can a righteous God stay righteous and accept sinners? There has to be a substitute.
1: Yes.
0: Jesus is the substitute who took our punishment that we deserve in his love. God so loved the world, he gave his only son, that whoever believes on him might not perish but have everlasting life. That everlasting life comes through the atoning sacrifice of Jesus Christ. And that's what we're trying to bring people to. We're trying to get people to Jesus and to his cross and to believe it and to commit themselves to Jesus.
1: Yeah, exactly right. Can I linger for a minute on this? Because you touched on something very important, and you and I could talk for hours about this. But going back to the writer of Ecclesiastes, I'm sure that this has happened before, but in my walk with the Lord for these many decades, this is a new one, because this to me is so cornerstone. This is so inarguable. It is the core of the gospel. And yet I read just this week a post on X from a group that shall remain nameless, because I'm not giving them free publicity, who said that substitutionary atonement was never a part of the gospel. What? What word are you reading?
0: Janet, let's do a show on that, because I've got 50 pages on that in the second edition of my Christian apologetics book. And this is something people are now attacking, even in the name of Christianity, they're attacking.
1: Yes, and that's the part that stuns me. I would expect the world to act like that, but when people who use the word evangelical are saying that this is not gospel, it's like, oh my word, these are the wolves that we've talked about. If you take substitutionary atonement away, then the cross was a sham. There is no bridge going back to you and navigators. Mm-hmm. There is no bridge between God and man caused by the chasm of sin.
0: Right.
1: And where you just nailed it beautifully. What do you do with the wrath of God? It had to be satisfied, like the hymn says.
0: Yeah, God can't just say, okay, I'm not mad anymore.
1: Exactly. A mistake. Never mind. You know, and then you can see
0: I got so angry over the sin. I got control of myself now, so it's okay.
1: That's exactly right. And you can see how the offspring of this bad idea is universalism, right? Because after all, why'd anybody go to hell, right? He didn't pour out his wrath. He's a good God. Everybody comes home. End of discussion. Doug, there's the music. I am out of time, but brother, I am so not out of questions. I want to talk about his claim that he's the resurrection and the life. And I want to talk about the fact that he is the only way of salvation. I want to talk about the fact that Jesus makes the claim that he is God. What an audacious claim if you're wrong, and what a proclamation of truth if you're right. So I'll be in touch. Let's talk some more, because I didn't scratch the surface of this outstanding book. What If Jesus Is Right? Examining Jesus's claims about himself in a world full of falsehoods. You need to read this stuff, because my goal, I love you, but you know what my goal is? It's to push you gently but consistently out there into the marketplace of ideas. Why? Because that's where Jesus told you. I'm sorry. sorry, take it from John 17. That's where he told you to go. So I want you to be able to be prepared for your transcultural missionary experience. These are the false claims you're going to hear. How do you respond? Always through a grace narrative seasoned with truth. How do you respond? Books like this, men like Doug, help us to do just exactly that. And I praise God that he's raised men like Douglas Grotius for such a time as this. So check it out. It's on my information page. By the way, when you get there, you got a link to the book. Thank you, Tyndale, for writing the book, for publishing it. And then I've got a link directly to his website as well. A plethora of information can be found by this great Christian thinker. So check it all out. Doug, thank you for another marvelous conversation. And thank you, friends. Did you think critically and biblically? I hope so. That was my job. We'll see you next time. And by the way, I'll meet you in the marketplace. See you there.
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19: 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It's great.

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5: USA Radio News, I'm Anthony Lucero. President Trump defended the U.S. war with Iran in a speech to the United Nations, saying he faces a choice between a negotiated settlement and further military action. Trump called on Iran to reopen the Strait of Hormuz and return to negotiations. Lindsey Clancy's defense attorney, Kevin Ruddington, is asking a judge to investigate holdout juror Michael DeTranville after the murder trial ended in a mistrial. Ruddington wants the court to examine alleged cell phone use and DeTranville's truthfulness during jury selection.
6: They know that they were robbed by one man for whatever his agenda was, who stole 7 weeks of the life of these other jurors.
5: Prosecutors have not decided whether to retry Clancy.
7: At the closing bell, the Dow fell 185 points, the S&P 500 lost a fraction of a point, and the NASDAQ gained 122 points. I'm Sarah Lee Kessler.
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10: Seattle Mayor Katie Wilson wants to have the city's care department play a major role in gun violence reduction. Brad Ford reports.
11: CARE operates Seattle's 911 Communications Center, coordinating police, fire, and medical personnel. Under Mayor Wilson's proposed budget, the Community Assisted Response and Engagement Department would take 9 violence intervention organizations from the Human Services Department. It would allow violence intervention workers to be integrated into the emergency response system. I'm Brad Ford.
10: Washington State ranks around the middle of the pack when it comes to the nation's binge drinking rates. A new report from Valley Spring Recovery Center ranks Washington 20th among the 50 states for most binge drinking. Researchers analyzed data on excessive alcohol consumption and found that 16.6% of Washington adults reported binge drinking in 2023. The Centers for Disease Control and Prevention defines binge drinking as 5 or more drinks for men and 4 or more drinks for women. In sports, the Mariners will try to keep their slim playoff hopes alive as they begin a 2-game series with the Houston Astros tonight at T-Mobile Park. Seattle sending Logan Gilbert to the mound. In our KCIS Seattle area forecast, partly cloudy this evening, becoming mostly cloudy tomorrow. Clouds Thursday with a chance of rain by the afternoon. We'll have rain at times Friday morning, then showers likely and a slight chance of thunderstorms in the afternoon. Rain Friday evening, partly sunny Saturday, and mostly cloudy on Sunday. Our lows tonight, the upper 40s to mid 50s. Highs tomorrow through Sunday in the 60s. We'll take a look at traffic next.
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10: Northbound 405 slowing out of downtown Bellevue from Northeast 8th off and on up past 85th and Kirkland about 25 minutes due to a possible vehicle incident. Another report of a possible vehicle incident on South south 405 around mid-downtown Bellevue, south of Northeast 8th. It's an off-and-on slowdown from 520 to Coal Creek Parkway, about 20 minutes or so. About 20 minutes across the floating bridge, westbound 520 to I-5. Southbound 5 taking over 15 minutes from Ravenna down to Mercer. Northbound 5, both the express lanes and main line, a bit slow through downtown, in part due to an earlier problem we had in the express lanes at 85th. That's all been cleared now. For KCIS Radio Traffic, I'm Keith Black.
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14: 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And now, let's continue with part two of the message called How to Get a Marriage Makeover.
15: People who are reserved tend to seek out people who tend to be outgoing, and there's something attractive about that. And at first, we're fascinated with opposites. And I'll admit, when I first married Kay, I was just totally intrigued by this woman because she was so different from me. She didn't think like me, she didn't act like me, she wasn't boisterous like I was, and all, and I was very fascinated by this for about 6 months. And then it started irritating me, and I'm going, why does she think like that? Why does she act that way? Why is she so different? You see, we had no idea how profound our differences really were. The truth is, everybody does this. Before marriage, we tend to overestimate what we have in common, and we tend to underestimate what we don't have in common with our boyfriend or our girlfriend. I mean, you'll meet these people, you hear them all the time. They've been dating for 2 or 3 weeks and they say, oh, we have so much in common. No, you don't. No, you don't. You don't. No, you don't. Okay. You may think you do, but you do not. Okay. In the first place, you're a woman, he's a man. That means you think in totally different ways. That's a big difference right there. You know this thing about men are Mars and women are Venus? No, they're not. It's not that. It's two different galaxies. We do not, men and women do not think alike. And they're different in every cell of their bodies. And so you say, oh, we have so much alike. You may have something alike, but believe me, you have more not alike than you do alike with your husband, fiance, or boyfriend, or girlfriend, or whatever. So you have to learn to get along. You have to learn to accept differences. Now, that doesn't mean just tolerate them. It means value them. It means celebrate them. Realize that God wants to use them in your life. You see, in God's humor, he always puts opposites together for a purpose. And he does this. I think he's going to enjoy doing it. I think the angels go, this is going to be a riot. Watch this. Sparks are going to fly. For instance, how many of you are early risers? You like to get up in the morning. You're early risers. You're larks, okay? You married somebody who doesn't believe in God before 11 a.m. All right? Larks always marry owls. One of you in a marriage is daring and impulsive, and the other one is cautious and reserved. Why? Because you need both elements for balance. When you eat with a knife and a fork, not two knives. As we said last week, when two of you agree on everything, one of you isn't necessary. So we're going to have you be different. Now, one of you loves to talk. Oh, you love, blah, blah, blah, blah, blah, love to talk. You just love to talk. And you love and love and love to talk. And the person who just elbowed you is a bump on a log. How many of you love to spend money? Can I see your hands? You love to spend money. Yeah, I do. You married a tightwad. Little miser, penny pinching, we got to squeeze every bit out of it. One of you loves to cuddle, and the other is a porcupine. Oh, don't touch me. Tom told me, he said, you know, ever since Shondell and I bought a waterbed, we've been drifting apart. When it comes to sex, one of you is a firecracker, and the other's a dud. One of you wants to say, drop everything, when it comes to sex. The other one said, drop dead. Heard about the guy who handed his wife two aspirin. He said, "This is for your headache." And she said, "I don't have a headache." He said, "Gotcha." Yeah. Now, one of you is neat and you're organized and you're always on time. And most likely, that was a guilty laugh if I ever heard it. One of you is neat, organized, and on time, and the other one is flexible, mellow, late. Now, we have to learn to accept our differences, not resent them. One guy told me, he said, "You know, I knew I was marrying Mrs. Wright. I just didn't know her first name was Always." Did you know that God's number one tool in your sanctification, if you're married, is your partner, your mate, your husband, wife? God uses your husband, God uses your wife more than any other tool in your life to help you to grow up spiritually. Doesn't even matter if they're a believer or not. He will use them. He will use them to sand off the rough edges in your life because we need each other. Nobody has it all together. And God's number one tool in your life to grow you up, and growth is often quite painful, is He uses the differences between you and your mate. And I have discovered that the greater your differences, the more potential for spiritual power in your marriage. I don't worry about marriages where people are really different. I worry about marriages where the people are too much alike. They have the same weaknesses, the same problems, the same depression, and they get bored with each other. I can honestly say I have never been bored with my wife. Frustrated, yes, but never bored, because we are so different. And God says, I want you to learn to accept the differences because they're intentional so you can grow. Now, I want you to write down one of the ways that your spouse is different from you that you have a difficult time accepting. Go ahead. This will be a lot of fun. One, as long as your spouse doesn't see it. This will be one of the ways that your spouse is different from you that you have a hard time accepting. The third thing that sinks a marriage: unresolved issues. Things that keep coming up over and over and over and over and over and over and over and over, and you don't ever resolve them. Maybe you don't want to talk about them. Maybe it's too personal. Maybe it's too touchy. Could be finances, could be sex, could be in-laws, could be kids, could be communication. But you don't want to talk about it, so it's off limits, and it becomes an unresolved issue. Unresolved issues move a marriage from harmony to hostility, and maybe then even to apathy. Unresolved issues. Now, the worst unresolved issues aren't the ones that were created in your marriage. They were the ones you brought into your marriage from the things you learned in your family. You see, when you got married, you weren't a blank slate. You grew up in a family that had certain ways of doing things, habits, patterns, ways of doing things that you thought were normal. And your spouse grew up in another family with habits and patterns and ways of doing things that they thought were normal. And so you both come into the marriage thinking that your way is the right way to do it, and then there's unresolved issues. You see, all of us carry baggage into our marriage. It's like you got a big garbage sack on your back carrying it into marriage. You carry hurts, you carry habits, you carry hang-ups from your previous family into marriage. And the more pain you had growing up in your family, the more baggage you're carrying into that marriage, and the more problems you're going to have to resolve. Would you write this down? Marriage doesn't create problems, it reveals them. Marriage doesn't create problems, it reveals them. It shows the areas of your life that you need to work on. Now, if you had been a single adult all your life and you had not chosen to get married, you might be able to go all through your life with those habits and hurts and hang-ups, and nobody'd ever bug you about them because nobody's close enough to really see them. If, on the other hand, you chose to get married, then you let somebody into your life who's up close and personal, and they can see all your hang-ups and all your faults and all your weaknesses. And when they get up close and personal, they say, I see this. I can help them. And so I will start a little personal improvement program for them. It's called Let's Change You. While you, on the other hand, are saying, I'm not the one who needs changing. You've got a personal improvement program for your spouse. Let's change you. And then the sparks begin to fly. You see, you brought far more flaws into your marriage than you realize. In many ways, your family set you up, both for success and failure. Because in your family, you learned some great strengths, but you also learned some great weaknesses. And you bring far more weaknesses into your marriage than strengths. And when they get in there, then you start fighting over that. And some of you are still reacting to things from your past in the present. Maybe your parents, one or both, were over-controlling. Or maybe they didn't pay attention to you. Or maybe they didn't affirm you enough. But for whatever reason in your past, you have some resentments. You've got some anger. You've got some problems, grudges stored up against your past parents. And then you come into a marriage, and anytime your spouse even remotely reminds you about that thing you hated so much in a parent, controlling, domineering, wouldn't listen, or whatever it was, it could be 100 different things. You tend to take all that anger from the past, which you never resolve, and you turn it and you focus it on the person you love the most. Now, this may be a little bit of issue, and they're going, "What? You know, how did the volcano come out of this?" Because you're not just reacting to that, you're reacting to how it reminds you of things in the past you never liked. Does that make sense? And so you actually start creating, you bring problems in the past into the present. Now, if you are doing that, let me just say two things. Number one, it's not fair. It's not fair to your spouse. And number two, if you are doing that, you are killing your marriage. It's the quickest way to kill a marriage. And so those of you who are single adults, I beg you, before you ever consider marriage, deal with the past. Get some closure. Close the door on it. Do not carry guilt into the marriage. Do not carry grief into the marriage. And do not carry grudges into the marriage. If you do, you are setting yourself up to move from harmony to hostility to apathy. You have to deal with unresolved issues. And the more of them you can deal with in advance, the better. That's why in this church, before anybody gets married here, we require premarital counseling. I don't care if you've been married once or twice or never. You have to go through premarital counseling because everybody needs somebody to be honest enough and say, have you thought about this? Have you thought about that? Now, the best way to prepare for your marriage is to get some closure on the past. And maybe you need to have a frank talk with your parents. Maybe you need to sit down and figure out what out of my family do I need to hold on to and what do I need to let go of. So, how about this third area? Can you write down one issue that's still unresolved in your marriage? You can probably think of it right now, you just don't want to write it down. It may be sex. It may be finance. It may be the way you raise your children. It may be something else from the past. But those things have to be dealt with if you're going to have a marriage makeover. The fourth thing that sinks a marriage, unforgiven hurts. The mistakes that we make that aren't dealt with, that aren't forgiven, cause barriers to build up and move us from hostility to apathy. Now, the truth is, because we're imperfect, we hurt each other. Intentionally sometimes, unintentionally sometimes. We sin. We fail. We are selfish. And the truth is, you're going to be hurt in life. And the person who has the greatest potential to hurt you is the person you love the most. That's why forgiveness must become a daily habit in marriage. Marriages need massive doses of forgiveness because we are imperfect. Now, if you hold on to your hurts in marriage, you hold on to those mistakes, you don't let it go, you don't forgive, then those wounds fester and they get worse and worse and worse. Now, let me ask you this. What is the worst sin in marriage? I know what you think it is, but it's unforgiveness. Unforgiveness is the worst sin in marriage. Why? Because it's the one that holds every other sin captive. It's the one that won't let go. You have been forgiven by God, and God expects you to forgive others. And when you hold on to your hurt, you perpetuate the pain. You don't make it better, you make it worse. And if you are holding on to a grudge, and if you are using something that happened in the past as leverage, and you're holding it over your spouse, you are the one that's destroying your marriage. Now, why would anybody do that? Why would anybody hold on to hurt intentionally? Obviously, it doesn't feel good. When you're full of resentment, it hurts you more than it does the other person. So why would I intentionally hold unforgiveness in my heart? I'll tell you why. To soothe my own guilt and to use it as ammunition. You see, in your mind, you've got this scale that what I've done wrong and what you've done wrong. And I don't want to feel guilty, so the way I balance my guilt is by blaming you for stuff. And when I say, well, they say, well, you did this. Well, I say, but you did that. Well, you did this, but you did that. But you did this, but you did that. And you're trying to justify everything by holding it on as ammunition to get back. And that will sink a marriage. I beg you, forgive. Let it go. Because nothing can destroy a marriage faster than unforgiveness. Nothing. You hold it on. Can you write down a hurt that you need to let go of? You probably can think of it almost instantly. Can you write down one? You see, if you can't identify these things, you can't work on them. What goes wrong in a marriage? Unrealistic expectations, unaccepted differences, unresolved issues, and unforgiven mistakes. Some of you are saying, Rick, you just described my marriage. Is there any hope? Yes, there is. Look at the verse at the top of your outline. Let's read it together, Romans 4:17. God raises the dead to life and creates new things. And if God can raise a dead person, he can raise a dead marriage. God specializes in marriage makeovers. He specializes in bringing something dead to life again, in bringing something that's old and stagnant and stale and giving it new life. Now, in a normal makeover, what the secret of a normal makeover is knowing what to do with what you've got. You have a certain facial type, you have certain hair, certain skin color, and a makeover expert is someone who doesn't try to make you somebody totally different, but enhances what you've got. And in a marriage makeover, God says, let me take what you've got and make something new and fresh and exciting and attractive and relevant and fulfilling and wonderful out of it. And for the rest of this message, we're now going to look at those steps. How do you make the most of what you've got? Well, there are six steps to a marriage makeover. A, B, C, D, E, F. A, accept responsibility for my part. Now, these are not easy steps that Tom and I are going to give you, but they are tough, and they will work. Accept responsibility for my part. Galatians 6:5 says, let's read it aloud together. Each person must be responsible for himself. Now, you can't control your spouse's actions. You can't control your spouse's attitudes. You can't keep your spouse in love with you. You couldn't force them to fall in love with you. You can't force them to stay in love with you. You don't have control over that. But you do have control over your response. And the way you change somebody else, you can't change somebody else. The only way you can change them is by changing yourself. And that changes the equation. And when you're different, they have to relate to you in a new way. So you start on you, not on them, and you

0: It's nobody else's fault. Nobody else can make you happy. Nobody else can keep you happy. Nobody else can make you unhappy. It's your choice how you respond to life. It's like God. You are as close to God as you want to be. And you are as happy as you want to be. You want to be happier? Get closer to God. And that's a choice. Nobody's keeping you away from God. The closer you get to God, the happier you're going to be. Because that's where real happiness comes from. So you stop blaming your spouse for your unhappiness. You stop daydreaming. You stop fantasizing about what might have been. You can't improve your marriage if you're always daydreaming and denying and defending. And you can't fix any of the problems if you're always trying to fix the blame. So you start by accepting responsibility for your marriage. Last week we said it, but I want to say it again. The grass is not greener on the other side of the fence. The grass is not greener on this side of the fence. The grass is greener where you water and fertilize it. And if you took as much time watering and fertilizing your own relationship instead of wishing and wanting and complaining, the grass would start getting greener. Now, the biggest barrier to accepting responsibility is what I call the myth of incompatibility. Now, we've all heard people say this, well, we're just incompatible, as an excuse to divorce. Folks, there's no such word. There is no scientific basis behind the idea of incompatibility. It does not exist. It's just a made-up word. Let me quote to you from two of the top psychiatrists and marriage experts in the world. Dr. Paul Tournier, the Swiss psychiatrist who wrote Understanding Each Other, he says, quote, so-called incompatibility is a myth invented by judges in order to make a plea for divorce. It's likewise a common excuse for people to hide their failings. Misunderstandings and mistakes can be corrected if there is a willingness to do so. What's he saying? There's no such thing as incompatibility. What it really is immaturity. You refuse to grow up. I want what I want what you want. I'm stubborn, you're stubborn. I'm selfish, you're selfish, so we can't get along. So let's just quit calling it incompatibility. Let's call it what it is. Immature, stubborn selfishness. It's not incompatibility. It's immature, stubborn selfishness. I don't want to grow. I don't want to change. I want my way, and you do too. And that's a choice. Dr. Paul Popenoe, the director of the Institute of Family Relationships, written dozens of books on marriages, says, I don't believe in incompatibility. I don't believe it exists. Almost any two people are compatible if they try to be. Now, let me give you a little suggestion from 28 years in my own marriage. Tackle one problem at a time. Don't try to solve them all at once. Take the easiest problem in your marriage to solve and solve that one. Then solve the next easiest. And get some wins under your belt. Get some successes under your belt before you start attempting the moderate problems and then the real big ones. Get some wins there first, and then you will accept responsibility for your marriage.
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3: And on this Tuesday, September 22nd, 2026 edition of Newsmakers, in a settlement with the Justice Department, some hospitals have ended so-called gender-affirming care for youth under the age of 19 and will make payments to the government. More from Jennifer King.
4: The issue has been a priority for President Trump, who says Democrats will upend his platform if they win in the midterm elections.
5: They voted in favor of men playing in women's sports. They voted in favor of the transgender mutilization of your children.
4: The health systems agreed not to provide puberty blockers, hormones, or gender-affirming surgery for patients under 19. Last week, the list grew to include the University of Pittsburgh Medical Center and NYU Langone. Most of the hospitals had already stopped offering the treatments because of state bans or pressure from the administration. Langone says the agreement will protect patient confidentiality after the government subpoenaed hospitals, an action upheld by the Ninth U.S. Circuit Court of Appeals. I'm Jennifer King.
3: Pope Leo plans to meet with survivors of sexual abuse by Catholic clergy during his visit to France this week. Details from Charles de Ledesma.
6: Pope Leo's upcoming private meeting with seven sexual abuse survivors will be closely watched by critics who say the church hasn't been doing enough to confront the problem. Cécile Rounaillon, a victim of church sexual abuse, tells the Paris News Conference, I think I would like the Pope to speak out strongly on this issue. You see, people are already speaking out. It's developing, and it resonates strongly with many. A 2021 report estimates that 330,000 children in France have been sexually abused over seven decades by priests, other clergy members, church workers, and volunteers. Rounaillon suggests reviewing how sexuality is taught in seminaries and taking care not to ordain certain priests too quickly. I'm Charles de Ledesma.
3: Liberty University has been awarded a grant from Boeing to support the construction of a public pavilion on the site of the university's planned DC-8 overlook at Preston Glen Field at Lynchburg Regional Airport. The DC-8, donated to Liberty by Samaritan's Purse, was the last flying U.S.-registered DC-8 before it was retired in December after more than 60 years of service and nearly a decade of impactful global relief missions. The pavilion will be the educational center of the DC-8 Overlook Experience, offering events and programming, interpretive exhibits, humanitarian aviation content, and hands-on STEM learning modules tied to aviation careers. Lacey Pittman, Vice President of Global Aerospace Safety for Boeing, said the company is proud to support Liberty University's DC-8 Overlook project, adding, by helping preserve this historic aircraft and creating hands-on learning opportunities, this initiative will inspire future aerospace professionals and honor the important role aviation plays in serving communities around the world. And that's Newsmakers for this Tuesday, September 22nd, 2026 edition. I'm Keith Black.
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3: In our KCIS Seattle area forecast, partly cloudy this evening, becoming mostly cloudy tomorrow. Clouds Thursday with a chance of rain by the afternoon. We'll have rain at times Friday morning, then showers likely and a slight chance of thunderstorms in the afternoon. Rain Friday evening, partly sunny Saturday, and mostly cloudy on Sunday. Our lows tonight, the upper 40s to mid 50s. Highs tomorrow through Sunday in the 60s.
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7: the ministry that we have been involved in to this point, our kids were actively part of it. So if we were leading a retreat, they were the ones setting the tables, putting out the manuals. They were sometimes our worship team. They were the ones who were doing the cleanup. They shared all of the highlights afterwards with us, and we celebrated what God did. When we traveled and were speaking, our children came with us. They were always integral in everything that we did.
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10: Hey, we're still out. Dave's still recovering. Pray for me.
11: Yeah, pray for Ann. It's harder on her than it is on me. Actually, it's hard on me, too. These are not easy. These knees are recovering. But anyway, it's not about us. It's about Cheryl Shoemakes in there with today. She's got Trevor and Tanya Kravick back on talking about marriage on mission. And I'm telling you what, you're going to love this conversation.
12: I think it's important to understand that it can be very consuming to be missional, right? Almost that it takes up the biggest part of your life, especially if you're doing it together. Jonathan and I are co-laborers in that he supports me, but typically I'm the person out front. We will counsel couples together when we're doing premarital coaching or something like that. He will come along with me when I'm traveling or something like that. But we are not constantly in the same vein is what I'm saying. So I think it's easier for us to kind of make room for our marriage, right? But when you are constantly in missional mindset together, it might be a little bit difficult for that. So how do you balance marriage and mission?
13: It's a challenge.
7: We're still learning.
13: Yeah, we didn't always get it right.
7: We're still learning.
13: I think the best mindset to be in around balancing these things is my relationship with the Lord solid? Am I spending time with Him? Am I keeping my wife as my priority? We have four children at home, but those children aren't going to be in our home forever.
12: No.
13: And so am I still pursuing my spouse? And does she feel, or do I feel, like other things are coming into conflict in our marriage relationship that shouldn't be?
12: Or competition, even.
13: Competition, yeah. And so how do we, we're really high communicators, and like
7: both.
13: Not angry communicators, but we communicate a lot of words, which you probably found out already. I think just keeping the communication very high and being approachable in those moments has really helped us to navigate, like, okay, I feel like you're neglecting me in this time, and just keeping that open. And then we pursue our family relationships as well, because the very best investment we can make in the future is in our four walls.
12: Absolutely.
13: And so that comes first.
12: Yeah, I think we forget that the first mission field we are given is around our dining room table.
7: That's right.
12: Yeah. So we have to invest there first.
7: Yeah, we say if we're not being faithful in our own four walls first, right?
12: Right.
7: And part of our role now in our team, I'm sure we'll get to that, but we encourage that we want to learn how to live out the gospel in our four walls with transferable concepts to help those outside our four walls to do the same.
12: I love it.
7: I was going to add to something that you said. You asked the question, how does that look in our marriage? And when we travel, which we travel fairly often for work, and so that's a time for us to connect on more of a heart level, sometimes about work, sometimes about family, whatever. And so one day we were driving and I said to Trevor, so what do you think I bring to our marriage?
13: And I said, questions.
7: I was like, okay, so I bring questions. I said, well, what do you bring to our marriage?
13: Answers.
12: I'm sure she said answers, yes.
13: Answers. Yeah.
7: So I think those kinds of conversations are so healthy to dialogue through with your spouse regularly, asking those questions, posture of curiosity. I love that statement.
12: Yes.
7: I love having that posture. I'm still learning so much about a husband after 25 years, and I want to keep learning him, and we change.
12: We do. We are not the same people 10 years from now that we are today.
7: Yes.
12: So you have to meet your spouse where they are
7: in
12: that moment.
7: And without asking, how do we know?
12: So how do we not, what are some practical things that we can do to not let our marriage get consumed in the importance of the mission?
13: Mm-hmm. Yeah, I don't want to set up the fact that we've been good at this our whole entire time serving
12: in
13: ministry.
12: None of us are.
7: Yeah,
12: so
7: we're definitely learning.
12: We're all practicing, right? Yeah.
13: And so we've been learning as we go. And we need the reminders. Honestly, sometimes the best way to have to be responsible to teach something is to spend time, you know, involved in it. And or to learn it yourself, you got to teach it.
12: We have this saying, this is something that the Lord impressed upon my heart when I first started speaking. You will never serve what you haven't eaten.
7: Yeah.
12: Yes. So we have to embody what we are talking about. Yeah. And that means that we have to walk down some very difficult roads and experience God's grace and mercy and wisdom in those spaces. So then we can then deliver it to someone else who needs it.
7: Mm-hmm. Yeah.
13: Yeah. But to focus on some of the highlights or successes we've seen practically in that space, you know, as we spend time in these groups, we're participating in the group and a small group as well.
7: So
13: the content that we're getting, but also just what we're witnessing in other couples. Mm-hmm. And we're like, oh, that looked nice. Like, oh, I wish that was part of our situation. And I think one of the very practical things that we've done for years has been a care list. And
7: it was from the very first marriage study that we were ever participants in.
12: Okay. Mm-hmm.
13: And the challenge is, I personally write on a card 5 ways that things that Tanya could do practically every day that would show me that she cares for me.
7: Mm-hmm. And then the same thing, I would write 5 things practically that he could do that would show he cares for me. And so when we say practically, I'm not saying, would you please buy me a dozen lilies?
12: Mm-hmm.
7: I'm saying, would you be willing to do the dishes?
12: Right.
7: And one of Trevor's that he had, so he worked from home remotely for a long time. Year after year, we would do this every year. Year after year, he would have bring me a cup of coffee during the day.
12: Mm-hmm.
7: Well, it takes about 30 seconds to go fill up a cup of coffee and bring it in his office. And so the goal with the care list was, I'm creating what I know will speak love to me.
12: Mm-hmm.
7: And so anything he chooses at any time is going to be a win.
12: Yes.
7: He doesn't have to guess or hope that maybe it will be. I've said these will be wins. And so it's always a win. And the goal after exchanging those is that you pick one every day.
12: Yeah.
7: And maybe it's 10 things, whatever's reasonable for each couple. But that has been key in our marriage for a really long time, to be able to look back at that and consider what is something really simple I could do that I know will be a win for our marriage, that's going to show honor to my spouse and really demonstrate love to him.
12: And what a gift you've given to each other. You take the guesswork out. You say, here it is. This is what I would like to see. And especially when you see me struggling or maybe I'm having a long day and you come and you do this thing and you're thinking of me, you love me, you see me, you know me. And you're prioritizing me. And what a way to just invest in your marriage in the middle of all of this other big stuff that you're doing, right? Because we really have a mandate from God to, in our home, be builders of our home, right?
7: As women,
12: to be lovers of our wives, as husbands. And that is a priority to God, as much a priority to God as Matthew 28:19 is.
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12: So talk to me about some of the challenges that you've had as a couple on mission. If Jonathan and I were saying, listen, we believe God is calling us to sell everything, go move into a gang infested area and be light and salt in this area, what might we expect?
13: Oh, I think one of the challenges was we had talked a little story about provision and God's provision. And so Tanya mentioned that I worked from home. I was in the IT world, and I had grown up thinking that my job as a husband is to provide for the needs of our household. And I do that by doing my job and bringing in a source of income. And in 2015, we were at a time of transition, a season of not really restlessness, but just knowing God was doing something. We decided to put in our application for staff. And they called us to a ministry preview here at headquarters. Mm-hmm. Actually, headquarters at that time was in Little Rock, Arkansas.
12: And this is staff for Family Life, right?
13: Yeah, for those
12: that
13: may not.
12: Yes.
7: Yeah,
12: okay.
7: Yeah.
13: And we showed up, and it was a weekend event. We actually brought our kids in tow because we wanted our kids to learn that we serve together. This is a family thing that we're doing.
7: So we didn't really share that yet, but all of the ministry that we had been involved in to this point, our kids were actively part of it. So if we were leading a retreat, they were the ones setting the tables, putting out the manuals. They were sometimes our worship team. They were the ones who were doing the cleanup. They shared all of the highlights afterwards with us, and we celebrated what God did. When we traveled and were speaking, our children came with us. They were always integral in everything that we did.
12: Let's put a pin in that, because I definitely want to come back to that after you share the challenges. I think it's so important for parents to hear that you don't have to do this isolated from your children.
7: No way.
12: This is not an either or. This can be a this
7: That's
12: and.
7: Right.
12: Yeah.
13: And as you shared about Jonathan, like, you guys are different people, individuals. God has created you uniquely and has purpose for you that is different. And we found those differences to be true with us as well.
12: Yes.
13: And so as we took the journey to consider staff, we had no idea, first of all, that missional staff raised support to serve in the ministry of crew.
7: Okay. So we found that out the first night, and we were like, we're out.
13: Time for us to leave.
7: We're not called to that.
13: Yeah. I'm working the job. We're providing. We got this.
7: The Family Life said, would you just hear us out? Would you stay? And would you just participate in the weekend? We want you to experience it. You came all this way.
12: Okay.
7: So we did.
13: We did. And by like day 2.5, I was like, yeah, I think I could trust God with this.
7: This is our heart.
13: I can trust God.
7: We knew
13: with
7: we
13: this.
7: Aligned with the mission.
13: Right. That's what I was telling myself. I could say yes to this. And Tanya wasn't there yet. They're persistent, but they give you time to think. And so they gave us about 7 days time after they gave us a yes to go home and consider this.
7: Do you think this is what God might have for you? Was, you know, kind of the question. I had a moment out on the porch where I was like, Lord, you just moved us all the way across the state. We got these 4 kids. Now we're going to have to say yes to raising support, which I don't want to do. And then we're going to move all the way to Little Rock, Arkansas. I don't want to live in Little Rock, Arkansas. And was just really wrestling with the Lord. He brought to mind the story of Abraham and how he laid down his son. Abraham didn't know what the end result was going to be.
12: Sure.
7: But he knew what I was asking him to do. I was asking him to lay down this very hard thing and trust me with the outcome. Mm-hmm. And so I felt like, oh, I could do that. That I could do. Mm-hmm. I don't know that I could raise support. I don't know that I want to move to Little Rock. I don't know all these other details. But would I trust you? Mm-hmm. Yeah, that I can do.
12: Yeah.
7: So we went back and we said yes to Family Life. And we thought, well, okay, God, we said yes. Here it comes. We're going to report to Family Life. This is going to be easy. No big deal. No, you know.
12: Oh, yeah.
7: Well, in 2018... we were still in the process of trying to raise our support. Now, for a little context, God had moved us from a large city to a town of 250 people.
12: Okay.
7: Before he invited us to join staff at Family Life.
12: Okay.
7: So that's a sense of humor.
12: Yes.
7: So in 2018, we were still continuing to trust him, continuing the process of trying to raise support.
13: And all of this was occurring while we were still doing ministry, working a full-time job, running raising a four house, children, yes. homeschooling several of them, and we were learning about each other as we did ministry together. And so, like leading retreats and doing public speaking, that was something in my career background that Tanya didn't necessarily have. And so, we volunteered to do things, but she went about preparing for those things way differently than what I did. And so, I'm more like, give me like. 5 notes and put me in the environment, I'm good. Mm-hmm. And she's like, nope, we need it scripted. Every single word needs to be written out. And I'm like, I'm terrified of that because I think I'm going to fail and not say the right thing. But as I learned that about her, I could find ways to create space for her to be able to do that very thing that allowed her to be the best she could be for God in that particular environment. And she knew that she could make last minute changes and I would be okay with it. Usually.
12: Okay.
7: So it's 2018, and we were asked to come into a meeting with the then president of Family Life. And he sat across the table and said, tell me a little bit about what you've been doing mm-hmm. in ministry. Tell mm-hmm. me what that's looked like for you. Mm-hmm. And so we shared some creative ways that we'd been using resources, how we were involving, you know, our family, what it had looked like to travel, to create our own content, all these different things. And he said, well, this is why I called you in, because I'd like to ask if you would consider leaving your current assignment with Family Life, a volunteer role that we had, and helping to start a new department at Family Life.
12: Oh, really?
7: He said, we believe that if we're going to make every home a godly home, mm-hmm. we need to have year-round ministry going on in communities across the nation, mm-hmm. not just a weekend to remember that flies in once a year and flies out.
12: Absolutely.
7: And he said, you know, I believe that that's what God already has you doing. He's already invited you into that. So would you be part of helping start a new department? So there were 4 couples that were asked. We cried a lot. We were overwhelmed that the Lord would see us mm-hmm. And invite a couple from the middle of nowhere to do this. But we said yes. And so in 2018, we transitioned to a part-time role with Family Life, with permission to continue raising our support.
12: Okay.
7: We just watched God do amazing things across the state of Wisconsin. He already was, but it kind of just really kicked into high gear. Mm-hmm. And if we fast forward in 2021, mm-hmm. we're still raising support, mm-hmm. not fully funded yet.
13: Yeah, and the Lord's allowing us to develop a team of individuals who are like-minded that want to bring the gospel to their communities, to families around them in various different ways. And we had developed relationships with many missionary staff at this point in time in different organizations. One of them served with the Ministry of Lifelines, which is an outdoor ministry arm of CREW.
12: Okay.
13: And they happened to be coming through our area and wanted to spend some time with us. And so we said, absolutely. And so they brought their camper and they stayed in an area. And through the conversation, they had asked us a series of different questions. And one particular question that Mark had asked was, what would it take for you guys to be full time? Mm-hmm. And I didn't have to think about it for a second. I said, the Lord would have to eliminate my position at work. Mm-hmm. He continued other questions. The day went on. The next week, I got a call from the president of my company.
12: I'm sure you did.
13: In no short term, said, Trevor, we've met. It's not a business or it's not a personal decision. It's a business decision. The executives have decided to eliminate your position.
12: Use the exact
13: at work.
7: Phrase. Exact. Yeah. Yes.
13: And I'm a little bit like Gideon, right? Mm-hmm. You know, Gideon's the wool's got to be wet.
12: Yeah, the ground is dry. Yeah. Now I'm in the ground wet and the wool dry. Yes.
13: So my next call after almost swallowing a lump in my throat was after telling my wife was to Mark. And I said, Mark, did I really say that God would have to eliminate my job? And he said, yeah, Trevor, that's what I remember. And I said, well, he just did.
7: So Trevor had this phone call with his boss that his job would be eliminated.
13: Yeah, and I had a follow-up appointment from a medical difficulty that I had earlier in the year tied mm-hmm. to the pandemic. And I walked in the room after having had some tests done. I thought, you know, you're fine. I'll just run in and do this real quick. And the doctor said, you know, you need open heart surgery.
12: Really?
13: Like soon.
12: Oh.
13: The results of the test had shown that my heart had doubled in size on one side, that I had a broken valve. And I had no idea. And I had just lost my job, which they gave a severance package. Mm-hmm. But that severance package didn't include insurance. But I, through a series of different events, God provided once again. And I had open heart surgery on September 30th, 2021, mm-hmm. which was the very last day that my company was able to cover our insurance need as well. And so what I learned in that moment, we were talking a lot about provision, I learned that I was holding out my ability to provide for my family from the Lord. I wasn't giving it over to him yet, sure. even still. And so with the job transition, he took that from me and taught me a great lesson. But there was another area of my life I was holding out from him, and that was my health. Like my ability to be strong for my family, to be a protector. And he's like, you know what, Trevor, I think you need to learn more. I was reading a book on suffering. It taught me a lot of lessons about how to journey through that moment of grief, of knowing that things are going to be taken away from me, things are going to be harder. Family members I had cared for my whole life were going to be my care providers and going into open heart surgery. And so the amazing thing that the Lord did ultimately with that is even though we were in a time where we couldn't go have meetings with people and invite them to join our team and to report to our missional assignment, he provided all of our need within that period of time of my recovery. And so we reported to full-time in our missional roles with Family Life doing this very job of field director for expansion ministry.
12: Wow. How kind of God to usher you through that and to show you. We often want to know God as healer, but we don't want to be sick.
7: Right.
12: We want to know God as provider, but we don't want to have a financial need.
7: Yes.
12: We have to have these experiences in order to learn him in this new way, right? And I'm very grateful that you are sitting across the table from me now as a brother in Christ who now knows his father as just an amazing provider and as healer as well. Yeah.
7: Well, and there's something really sweet that we're able to look back and see. Because in your flesh, there's a part of you that feels like, Lord, you're tarrying. Like we said yes way back in 2015.
12: Sure.
7: It's 2021. What's going on? And what we see now, looking back, is that if the Lord had provided all of the funding we needed to report in the 18 months that would have been most desirable, we would have moved our family up to the Northwoods where we live now. We would have moved our family to Little Rock. We would have moved our family to Orlando. And then we would have moved our family back into the field when we became a field-based ministry. So not only did the Lord protect us from all those moves as a family, but also what he was doing in the unseen was allowing us to be part of what he was doing in establishing this team, where we now lend leadership to 83 individuals across the state of Wisconsin who are bringing the gospel to their local communities.
12: Look at that. Such wisdom.
7: And that's what he was doing.
12: Yes.
7: That we couldn't see when we felt like, how long, oh Lord?
12: Yes.
7: Right?
12: Yes, yes.
7: That is what he was establishing his very good work that he was inviting us to be part of. And in those years, there were so many times that we were like, Lord, this is hard. Is this really still our assignment? And just sensing, yes, keep going, keep going. And so here today, now we see what the purpose was in all of that and longing for the day when there are more teams like this across the state connected to Family Life that are bringing the gospel to every community, that every corner would truly be reached with the gospel.
13: Yeah, not just our state, but all the states and
12: the states,
13: across the world.
12: Yeah, like absolutely.
13: Family Life is in 103 different countries and has a presence there. And these teams can make a huge impact.
12: Absolutely.
9: I think this is just a great reminder for every marriage because we just can get stuck into the daily grind of things. 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
21: USA Radio News, I'm Anthony Lucero. President Trump says the United States and Iran are moving towards a possible settlement after representatives held talks on the sidelines of the United Nations meeting. Trump says he believes a deal can be reached after the U.S. midterm elections, while Iran has indicated it could reopen the Strait of Hormuz. Chinese President Xi Jinping is set to start his first visit to Washington, D.C. in 10 years.
22: President Trump is scheduled to meet with Xi at the White House during his visit. The two leaders are expected to discuss trade and AI during their second face-to-face meeting this year. Xi's visit will also include a state dinner that will reportedly be attended by tech leaders including Jeff Bezos, Elon Musk, Tim Cook, and Sam Altman. I'm Chris Caraggio.
23: At the closing bell, the Dow fell 185 points, the S&P 500 lost a fraction of a point, and the NASDAQ gained 122 points. I'm Sarah Lee Kessler.
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3: In our KCIS Seattle area forecast, partly cloudy this evening, becoming mostly cloudy tomorrow. Clouds Thursday with a chance of rain by the afternoon. We'll have rain at times Friday morning, then showers likely and a slight chance of thunderstorms in the afternoon. Rain Friday evening, partly sunny Saturday, and mostly cloudy on Sunday. Our lows tonight, the upper 40s to mid 50s. Highs tomorrow through Sunday in the 60s.
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5: How is it that if God has so opened my eyes to His grace, I can't help but take that grace to other people? And what opportunities do I have today to spread hope in the lives of others? Again, they are bombarded with doom. What if not living in denial of that pain? What if in the midst of that pain, I can bring some good news as well?
6: Well, Kevin Thompson joins us today on Focus on the Family with Jim Daly. I'm John Fuller, and thanks for being with us.
4: John, I think it's good to say, how do you start your day? You know, Gene and I, really since COVID, have gotten into that habit. We do RVL, Ray Vanderlaan, discipleship series. So in the morning, it's about a 15-minute little clip you can get from Focus on the Family. And we have a cup of coffee, and we pray together, and, hear what Ray has to say, refer to scriptures, etc., do a devotional, and we get on with the day.
6: Yeah.
4: That's most days, not every day, because there are things that crowd that. But how do you start your day? It's a good question. And oftentimes, there's that desire to look at the phone and look at the news, and I do that too. Don't get me wrong, I'm no saint or angel. But there is that habit to kind of start our day with the worst possible news we can find,
6: That's
4: right?
6: That's a good observation.
4: But when you stop and think about it, why do that? Let's start with the uplifting news of what's eternally true rather than the temporary news of what will drag us down.
6: I remember I was taking one of my boys to school, and he wanted to hear sports, and I just said, hey, truth before trivia. Let's listen to something on the radio or a podcast with the Bible in it. And he looked at me and like, why? You don't do that. He didn't say it, but I felt it. So, yeah, I'm tracking with you, and I'm really glad that we have Kevin Thompson here to really unpack this. Kevin is the married life pastor at Bayside Church in Roseville, California.
4: A beautiful location.
6: It is, isn't it? And he and his wife, Jenny, have two children. He's a marriage and parenting conference speaker. He's an author, and we're going to be dialing into his book, Hope Scrolling, 31 Days to a Better Way. And I'm looking forward to learning about this myself, Jim, as obviously I've got some room to grow. You can learn more about Kevin and his other books and this terrific resource, Hope Scrolling, at our website, and that's focusonthefamily.com/broadcast.
4: Kevin, welcome back to Focus on the Family. Oh, always good to have you.
8: Thanks for having me. Great to be here.
4: So much fun. This is really good. Let me just ask you up front. I mean, the doom scrolling is what everybody calls when you pop up and you start looking through YouTube feeds and whatever your social media preference is. Where'd you come up with Hope Scrolling?
8: Yeah. So just, Jim and John, 2 hours from where I live, there are four or five just mega companies who are spending billions of dollars every single year to try to figure out ways to get our attention. Mm-hmm. That's their goal. And what they figured out is the best way to get our attention is not by giving us good news, not by filling our hearts and our souls and sending us out into life, because the truth of the matter is hope-filled people scroll less.
4: Interesting.
8: And so they make less money.
4: You know what I heard, and finish this thought, but I just want to interject. Anger is the greatest motivator for clicking.
8: Absolutely.
4: Isn't that crazy?
8: Well, I found that during 2020. One of the things I really found was there was a correlation between, because obviously as a married life pastor, I know some insights into people's lives, right? And so I found a correlation between the men who had the worst marriages tended to be at church the most outspoken and critique of how we were handling different political and socio situations of what was taking place.
4: Interesting.
8: And it just shows that dissatisfaction underneath in the heart expresses itself in some ways. And so these major companies, Google, Apple, YouTube, Twitter, they're spending these millions and billions of dollars to get our attention so that they can sell us to other people, and then so they can sell to us. And so this book is primarily just my own kind of conviction, kind of my wife pointing out to me my own patterns and habits. She is so diligent, and she gets up in the morning, she wakes up before I do, she goes downstairs, gets her Bible, and makes sure that she has the time to such an extent that sometimes I come downstairs and she's like, you're already up? Like, don't you need more sleep? Like, I'd rather spend time with the Lord for a little bit, because you're going to be needy in some way.
4: Yeah.
8: But just to begin to make this subtle shift now into what story are we going to enter into? We're going to live our lives with two stories today as Christians. We're going to have the higher story of the gospel and the truth of God's kingdom, but we also live in this lower story of the reality of what the day-to-day is and what the news is pressing to us. We have to live in both of those things. Mm-hmm. But which one is going to dictate how we interpret the other? And generally speaking, whichever story we enter into first is going to be the story that sets our perspective for the rest of the day. And so why not focus more on the hope of the gospel rather than the doom of culture?
4: Let me ask you, in the book, you mentioned a research study or survey that Fellowship of Christian Athletes did. Yay to them. That's how I became a Christian, was through FCA. But what was the findings and what was the study?
8: So 6 or 7 years ago, FCA came up with an app and where you have this daily interaction with Scripture. And so they ran this over a period of time to watch. Because they would give you an assessment beforehand of how you scored in various areas. And then based on that, they would feed you very specific scriptures to try to help you in whatever areas those students were struggling with, whether it was sexual sin, impurity, issues, or discouragement, anxiety, all those things. And then after a year, they would feed you that same assessment. So they had all this data coming in to see what was the transformation that took place. But not only that, probably something the students didn't know, is they had the data of how often those students were actually reading the text message.
4: Okay.
8: So they would send you a text message. If you clicked on it, it would take you then to the passage of Scripture. If you didn't click on it, you would know what was read and what was unread. And what they found was something extremely interesting, is there was a dramatic change in scores at one specific threshold. So students who clicked on the app and found the Scripture 2 or 3 days a week, their scores didn't change one bit. But the moment you got in the pattern of 4 days a week, there was a dramatic change in the scores. And it begins to show, not with perfection, but with this rhythmic discipline, that if you can enter into God's story on a regular daily basis, it will begin to impact how you see yourself and I think how you see this world.
4: Well, it's so true, and it's so self-evident. If you're reading the Word and praying and doing that together with your spouse, ideally, there should be a difference, right? And when you don't do those disciplines, there isn't a difference. Mm-hmm. And that's the truth. We see that in our own research here at Focus on the Family. You have to apply spiritual truth in order to receive spiritual blessing, I think.
8: Yeah.
4: In that context, have you seen this in your church too? Is it playing out that way?
8: Oh, there's no question. I mean, even back if you look at 5 to 6 years ago, 6 years ago now with 2020, I saw a dramatic difference in the cultural turmoil that was going on with the church members who I knew were in a discipleship group that were strategically reading through Scripture versus those church members who were not involved in a regular Bible study. Now, they might have been doing something privately on their own, but I don't know that. But there was just this dramatic difference. And here's, Jim, I think one of the things that's interesting to me is, I think part of it is, if you do not read the minor prophets, you might struggle to truly understand some of the issues going on in our day-to-day.
4: Hmm.
8: And so if all you do is kind of cherry-pick aspects of the Gospels here, and you know the good parts of the Psalms, let's not read the bad parts,
4: right.
8: Then I think you can really struggle with this contrast between this really good God and the sorrow that we see. And there can be almost this angst of a blame toward others who don't believe in Jesus and go, oh, societal problems are their fault. But whenever you begin to read the prophets specifically, you see the charge that God's people have of now influencing their culture to such an extent that we have a responsibility to what's going on. And so I just found during the whole 2020 craze that those who were in a strategic interaction with the whole of Scripture responded in a radically different way than those who weren't.
4: Yeah. You observe too, one simple fix for most couples works to improve their trajectory. What is that one simple fix? Everybody's going, yeah, what is it?
8: Yeah, I had a couple come into me one time, and they're right in the throes of life, of kids and careers, all that. Thankfully, I'm just a decade beyond that, right?
4: Yeah, right?
8: And so their marriage wasn't horrible, but it wasn't where they wanted it to be. And so it's interesting, as we were sitting there talking, I just noticed that, one, the credibility of that couple seeking help now, and not waiting till it was horrible. And so I applauded them for that. I said, here's what I want you to do. He had a very busy job. I said, every day at 2 o'clock, I want you to set an alarm on your phone. And when that alarm goes off, I want you to take 2 minutes and simply think about your wife. think about what she's going through with her kids at home, and she's about to go pick up the little ones at school. She has the smallest one that's still at home. Think about her day. Think about how, in just a few hours, whenever you go home, how can you best contribute to her, and what mindset do you need to get in to enter into that house in a proper way? Then I told the wife, I said, hey, it can't be as strategic with you. You got little kids at home and at school. But when you put the smallest one down for a nap, as that one is drifting off to sleep, I want you to be intentional and take 2 minutes and think about your husband. And just think about what's his day, what's his pressure, all that. I just want both of you to take 2 minutes and let's see how that goes. 6 weeks later, I'm at church. I happen to run into the wife, and she comes up to me and she goes, hey, you know, it's been a while. And I thought, oh yeah, I oftentimes don't get the checkup. Like, what happened here? Yeah. Was my advice horrible? And I asked her, I said, how are things going? And she said, Kevin, it's amazing. Nothing has changed, but everything has changed. Huh. And I said, really? She goes, it's amazing how just that reality of 2 minutes of fixating on one another and thinking about each other. Now, whenever he comes home, we connect in a meaningful way. It changes our interaction at night. It gives me compassion toward maybe if he comes home frustrated. It gives him compassion if he comes home and the house is in chaotic. It just taking that intentional time of attention now has changed everything. I think it's true in marriage. I think it's true with our relationship with Jesus.
4: In this book, Hope's Growing, 31 Days to a Better Way, you talk about three questions. The first is, what's the hope?
8: Yeah.
4: I mean, this is in everybody's heart. Mm-hmm. What is the hope?
8: Yeah. So what I love about Hope's Growing, here's a little bit of a danger of devotional books, is sometimes devotional books cannot actually point you to Scripture. And so my goal with Hope Scrolling is I want you in Scripture, and oh, by the way, here are some words that might help you get there in some way. So each of these 31 days just takes a simple passage of Scripture. And one of the first things I want you to do is as you read it, go in, and just every time you see God mentioned, Father, Son, or Holy Spirit, just mark that, notate that some way physically in the book. In seminary, we always learned the triangle was the symbol of the Trinity. And so I would just take that, and every time the Father, Son, or Spirit are mentioned, I just draw a triangle over that word. And it begins to show you how the Bible is about God, it's not about us, about how he's popping off the page. So yeah. The very first question I always want to ask whenever I'm reading Scripture is, what is the hope about God? Where is his character, his nature, who he is? Let's begin with him. Then we can get to us, then we can get to others. But let's begin with who God actually is, because we'll have that perspective about God's sovereign power, his control, his love, his holiness. It will begin to impact now how we view everything else.
6: Yeah, this is Focus on the Family with Jim Daly, and we're talking to Kevin Thompson today. And I love the direction of the conversation. It's so countercultural right now. There's so much gloom and despair. Kevin has written this terrific devotional called Hope Scrolling, 31 Days to a Better Way. You've heard him talk about his approach. This is going to be good for you as an individual, for you as a couple, maybe a small group at church. Somebody in your neighborhood might want to do this with you. Get a copy of the book or more than one from us here at the ministry. We've got the link at focusonthefamily.com/broadcast.
4: Hey, Kevin, let me ask you this. You mentioned a story about this prisoner that you befriended. Now, first of all, way to go to do a little prison ministry, but I've done a little bit of that, but that's a lot of commitment. But what happened with this prisoner that you knew?
8: Yeah, so Jim, you know, it's been about 6 years since I've been coming here to Focus. What a privilege it is. And so 6 years ago, I transitioned from Arkansas here to where I am now in California. But back in my old life in Arkansas, I just noticed at one point that I in the pastorate, I wasn't spending a lot of time around non-Christians. So I began to figure out, how can I spend more time around non-Christians? And so one opportunity was the local university was in need of adjunct professors of speech. And so I thought, oh, that'll be fun. I love communication and study it. I thought, I'll go teach these 19-year-olds intro to speech. And so I walked into my very first class, 24 19-year-olds walked through the room. But then there was one 35-year-old who came in, who was my age, same age as me. And over the time, we built a very significant relationship, in part because we were kind of making fun of these 19-year-old kids and the foolishness that was going on in class. But come to find out that we'd grown up in very similar ways and gone to school and all those things. And then our lives took a minor divergence from one another. I went to seminary and he got addicted to heroin. So just a minor change between the two.
4: Wow.
8: And those poor decisions eventually led him into prison. And so while I was pastoring a church, he was serving his time. Well, he had gotten out and was putting his life back together. And that's how he ended up in my freshman speech class. And we built a good relationship. He was uncertain about faith, but he was intrigued about faith. And so I invited him to church. And over that course of that semester, and then even beyond that, after he was outside of my class for the 2 years that he was there at the school, we had a great relationship. I did a couple funerals for family members of his, but he just never would cross the line of faith. He was so close. He wanted to believe. You could tell he wanted to believe, but just couldn't quite process it. He did a great job turning his life around, eventually moved out of state. Well, then I moved to California. I lost track of him. And I've always wondered kind of what happened with him. Well, last year, whenever I was sitting in my office, I got a letter from the Arizona Department of Corrections. Mm. And I thought, I don't know anybody in Arizona that's in prison. And I opened that letter, and the letter began that, Kevin, you may not remember me, but I took your freshman speech class so many years ago in Arkansas. And he said, I'm writing this with a trembling hand at this moment. I totally understand if you don't want to ever respond to this letter, or if you don't want to even know or say that you know me. Because what happened is he had relapsed in his addiction and made a horrific choice. And that choice eventually landed him in the Arizona Department of Corrections, in all likelihood, maybe for life because of his prior convictions that took place as well. But he told me about that the night before, he was just laying in bed thinking about faith. And he thought about me and thought about our conversations. And he just came to the realization that there is no way that God could truly love him and be real and powerful and sovereign with where his life had ended up. Mm-hmm. That it's just impossible. And so he made the decision. He said, tomorrow, whenever I wake up, I'm going to decide to be an atheist. And from that point forward, I'm going to be an atheist. So the next morning, he woke up. He made the decision to be an atheist. And he went back to the library that you could rent stuff out at the prison. And he took the Bible back that he had leased out. And he gave it back. He said, I felt so good about myself. I had a direction now. I kind of just felt this freedom now in my atheism. And he said he checked out a radio that you could have for maybe an hour or so. Got back to his cell, laid down on his cot, reached over, turned on the radio, now going to spend his first kind of relaxing nap as an atheist. And the first voice he hears is mine. As I am talking to the two of you about stay in your lane.
7: Yeah.
8: And I mentioned in that moment, remember, stay in your lane is this idea of you're supposed to control everything that belongs to you, but then you have to accept what belongs to God. And so in that conversation, the three of us talked about, you have to control, you have to own everything that you have done. Mm-hmm. You can't blame anybody else. It is fully your responsibility. You cannot live in denial of what you have done. But at the same time, don't live in denial of what God has done for you. And you can live in the reality of both of those things, the consequences of your own sin and the beauty of God's grace. And he wrote that letter and he said, Kevin, I was an atheist for 30 minutes. And now I believe.
7: That's amazing. Focus on the family, reaching in everywhere. But that was great that you were on the program. That had to blow his mind.
8: He said in the letter, he said, here's what I don't understand, Kevin, is I am in Arizona, and the first voice I hear is a voice from Arkansas that's moved from California, that's taping in Colorado, speaking to this prison in Arizona.
7: That's something.
8: But that's the beauty of God. That's the hope that we have. That's the power of why we need to, on a daily basis, enter back into Scripture. Because let's face it, if the first thing that I do this morning is I scroll the news, I'm going to feel so desperately hopeless and almost helpless in what I can do. But when you and I remember the power of a present, loving, compassionate God that invades our lives, then we begin to see God's going to show up somehow today, and I want to be there whenever he does.
7: It's incredible. Mm. That's a great story, and we're privileged to be a part of it, really. Mm-hmm. So that's the what's the hope, the hope in Christ,
8: hope
7: for every circumstance.
8: Yeah.
7: The next hope of the hope questions is, how is that hope for you?
8: Yes.
7: Now, that's grammatically a little odd to me, but explain the question.
8: So we want to begin with, what is the hope about God? How did this, every single passage is going to show me something about the character and nature of God that exudes a concept of hope. Right? So after we see and discover what that is, it doesn't just stay there in God's character. Now it wants to invade my character. So the question then becomes, how is this good news for me on this day, whatever I'm experiencing? So whether you are sitting beside your spouse in a hospital room right now and you're reading scripture, or you're celebrating this great merger that's about to take place, you're going to sell your business and your retirement is about to take off. You're a student who's on their way to school this morning and you haven't studied for the test and you're scared about it, or yeah, this is your first day at cheer practice and you get to be the captain and everything's right. No matter where you are in life, you take the character and nature of God as found in Scripture and say, okay, how does this apply to me? And how is this now going to change my world? And you have this basically this transformation. Allow the Holy Spirit to transform your heart and to encourage you as you're launching into this day so that you can be the salt and light that God wants you to actually be.
7: Yeah, that is so good. And again, this is the backdrop of how you create discipline spiritually to be able to see fruit in your life. Mm-hmm. You know, beliefs, well, really values, then beliefs, and then behaviors mm-hmm. that come out of that. Mm-hmm. And there's where, you know, if you're living a spiritually light life, you may not enjoy the fruit of that journey because it won't be rooted in the right things, right?
8: No, that's exactly right. And think about, this is what we know. Here's the thing about the three of us. We've experienced the goodness of this, of what it's like whenever we have a character that exudes Christ and the impact that we can have. We've also experienced the other side, that we have been void of Christ. We have done the doom scrolling. We've walked into a room and brought it more down than we have brought it up. And so what we want for our listeners is not this judgment or, oh man, you need to do better, right? It is this invitation into a much better way. Yeah, just think about, go back to the fruit of the Spirit you quoted earlier. Just think about that idea of love, joy, peace, hope, patience, kindness, goodness, faithfulness, gentleness, self-control. Think about the goodness that is there. That's a better way to live life. And that is literally offered to every single one of us today on the table if we want to take it. But here's the thing. You're not going to get it by scrolling your phone. You are going to get it as you humble yourself, experience Jesus in the midst of Scripture, and then allow His Spirit to penetrate your heart and to begin to change who you actually are.
7: It's so true.

0: leaving California, it's intriguing to me that as Jesus came over and looked at broken, fallen, sin-filled Jerusalem, he wept over it and died for it. And that's what we should be doing. Mm-hmm. And so there should actually be nobody that's more hope-filled than a Christian in the midst of California, because what greater chance do we have than to make a difference in the lives of this very influential state that we all know has struggles in many ways and perspectives that we would never buy into. One of the things I tell people all the time, I get to wake up every day of my life and say, how can I make marriages in California better? Well, that's job security right there, right? Yes. There's plenty of need. Focus on the family will always be needed. But what imagine the difference between saying we'll always be needed and we grow bitter about that because of the sinfulness and the brokenness of the world. Now, we need to weep over the fallenness of others and ourselves, no question. But then we have to bring in the truth of the gospel and have an excitement of, oh my goodness, the life that we get to invite people into if they can see what's going on.
1: You know, and it reminds me, we've had a guest on and we were talking about, I think it was Lutzer, a theologian, and he was talking about the idea that when we read the scripture, we look at what's in it for us, eternal life. And we kind of get a me focus on that, as opposed to what he believes God intended, which is you participate with me, God, in bringing the kingdom of heaven to earth. Mm-hmm. So we are agents of his. Yes. But it is one of the harder things to do. We are ruggedly independent. We like to say, Lord, accept me. Lord, I apologize for my sins. I'm a sinner saved by grace. And that's good. And that's eternal life. Mm-hmm. That's the promise. But now, you got to do the work of heaven.
0: Yeah.
1: Oh, Lord, I didn't really sign up for that. You know, and so when you get into this, it does take us to that next question, which is how can you share hope?
0: Yeah.
1: So that's the third of the three questions.
0: Yeah. And it would be a very fair critique to look at this and go, hey, Kevin, you got the questions out of order. That the questions really should be Jesus first, others, and then yourself. That's how you get joy, right? I mean, we learned this as kids. But I did this intentionally, and it's this. It's because now, whenever you finish this time and this experience with God, I want your last thought not to be about yourself. I want your last thought to be, how can I go out and make a difference in the world? So we're going to start and ask, what's the hope about God in this passage? How does that hope apply to me? Now, how can notice this? How can I take this hope? Not just, all right, God, go touch them. How can I take this hope into the lives of my neighbors, my coworkers, my family, my friends? And I would say, especially sitting here at Focus on the Family, the very first place I need to ask that question is, how can I take this hope to Jenny, Ella, and Silas? Let's begin with the, all right, Jesus said, love your neighbor. Let's begin there, but then let's move beyond that.
1: Yeah.
0: And so whenever I walk into the church office, it would be easy for people to think, oh, you walk into a church office, man, what a hope-filled place. No, they need hope brought to them as well. I need the gospel just as much as anybody. Mm-hmm. And then the neighbor that's across the street, the lost friend that's down the road, how is it that if God has so opened my eyes to his grace, I can't help but take that grace to other people? And what opportunities do I have today to spread hope in the lives of others? Again, they are bombarded with doom. What if, not living in denial of that pain, what if in the midst of that pain, I can bring some good news as well?
1: Yeah, it is so good. It's a great way to state it. We don't want to live in fear. And I really appreciate how you have leaned into the practical side of hope, not just talking about what we believe, but how our daily habits shape the way we actually live, which is what makes the difference, being Christian. Thanks again for being with us today. And let me turn to you, our listener. Focus on the Family is here for you. We want to help you have a thriving relationship with the Lord. That's really our most basic goal, is for you to have that relationship with Jesus so you can live abundantly in his peace, which will trickle out to all your other relationships. Mm-hmm. I've experienced that, John. I think you have too.
2: Indeed, yes.
1: And if you're not sure where to begin, we have so many great resources to help you. Our website is full of great articles and insights to encourage your faith walk. In fact, we have a free PDF you can download called Coming Home, and that will give you kind of the steps needed to take to start your relationship with Jesus. And let me also mention the Screen Fast that we would want to encourage you and your family to participate in. We have an emergency kit, that's what we call it, that will help you discover fun things to do with your family in place of screen time. And Gene and I did this when we were raising the boys, and it's a good thing to do. Another outstanding place to start is Kevin's solid devotional, Hope Scrolling, 31 Days to a Better Way. You'll you'll walk through scripture and pick up some great habits to start looking for hope and ways to share that hope. And we'll send that to you for a donation.

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6: Hello, I'm Jerry Stewart, and this is One Moment in America. 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
6: I believe that all patriotic Americans should speak up and speak out for our America, but most are uncertain how it will be received. I recently got a letter from Dean Biber, a listener from Plattsburgh, New York. He says this, "My family came to America from Germany in 1744 for religious freedom, and through trials and heartaches, God has blessed our family and this great country. But now it looks like all is slipping away. We owe it to our founding fathers to fall on our knees and to ask God to restore our America. Much has been sacrificed, and we should never take it for granted." Well said, Mr. Biber. I'm Jerry Stewart, and that was One Moment in America.
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8: And now, Adventures in Odyssey.
9: Jason, hello.
10: Hi. It's great to see you.
9: I was beginning to wonder about you.
10: Listen, I'm sorry I'm late. My flight was delayed coming up from Odyssey. I had trouble with the hotel reservations. Traffic. Never mind. How was your trip?
9: Oh, long but painless. Immigration in New York asked me a lot of questions. You know, why was I in the Middle East so long? That sort of thing. I guess they thought I was a smuggler. There's my suitcase.
10: I'll get it. What's in here? The whole archaeological dig?
9: Just the lost city of Nineveh.
10: Jonah and the whale, huh?
9: I'll just put it on the luggage cart.
10: Sure. So, where's Eugene?
9: Well, his luggage came through first, so he ran off to surprise Katrina with a call.
10: Oh, that's sweet.
9: He thought since we're staying in Chicago for a couple of days to meet with the board, he'd visit her. We are set to meet with the board, right?
10: First thing tomorrow morning, after we get you back to the hotel for some rest.
9: Oh, that sounds wonderful. That's my last suitcase there.
10: I got it. Wow, we're going to need a forklift to get these back to the car.
9: Eugene went that way. I wonder what's taking him so long.
10: Are you kidding? If he's talking to Katrina, he's probably regaling her with the soil content he found in the Israeli desert. So did he call her at all while he was with you?
9: We were pretty busy, and he didn't want to spend the money on the long-distance charges. He sent postcards every day.
10: Really?
9: Yeah.
10: Eugene went 2 weeks without actual verbal contact with Katrina? He must have broke out in hives.
9: Oh, he had a rash or two, but I blame that on his camel riding. Oh, there he is.
10: Where?
9: There, on the phone, there to the right.
10: That's Eugene?
9: He got a lot of sun, didn't he?
10: I'll say. Did he mean to travel in his bathrobe?
9: It's a caftan he bought from one of the street merchants right before we left.
10: Oh, went native, huh?
9: You know, yes, Eugene.
11: Well, thank you for your help. I suppose I'll have to try again later.
9: Eugene?
11: Oh, hello, Mr. Whitaker. Greetings, Jason. I'm sorry I'll only be another moment or two.
9: Is something wrong?
11: Well, I'm not entirely certain. I've been trying to phone Katrina at her usual numbers, but have thus far been unsuccessful. I'm now going to try a roommate's work number at the university. So much for my surprise.
10: She had no idea you were coming back to America today?
11: Well, I sent a postcard with my return date, but didn't specify that we were returning through Chicago.
9: Well, the way the mail works, she probably hasn't even gotten most of the cards you sent.
12: University bookstore.
11: Hello. Yes, may I speak with Janice Mitchell, please?
12: Yeah, sure. Janice, pick up line one.
11: They're getting her.
9: We'll wait over in the lounge, Eugene.
11: No, please, you don't have to go. I'm sure this will only take a...
13: Hello, this is Janice.
11: Greetings, Miss Mitchell. Eugene Meltzner here. You may remember me. I'm a friend of Katrina's.
13: Yeah, sure, I remember, but why are you calling me here? Something wrong?
11: Well, actually, I was going to ask you that very question. I've been trying to reach Katrina, but she doesn't seem to be at her usual numbers. Is she away for the day?
13: Oh, yeah, she left this morning to go up to Lakeshore Lodge.
11: Oh, I missed her then. Do you know when she'll be back?
13: I think Brandon said they'd be back in a couple of days.
11: Brandon? Well, wait. She went up to Lakeshore Lodge with Brandon?
9: Brandon? Who's Brandon?
10: A rival.
11: Oh, I'm sure it's a very nice place, but for the two of them to go alone?
13: What's wrong with going alone? If I were engaged, I'd want to go alone, too.
11: Engaged? Are you engaged?
13: No, not me. Katrina and Brandon.
11: What? Would you please repeat that, lest I misunderstand and succumb to an aneurysm?
13: Look, all I know is that something big's been going on between them for the past couple of weeks, and they went to Lakeshore Lodge. Katrina said something about an engagement.
11: It's not possible.
13: Hello?
9: Eugene?
13: Hello?
9: Eugene, is everything all right?
13: Hello?
11: Katrina and Brandon are getting engaged.
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9: Engaged?
10: Katrina and Brandon?
11: My senses have gone beyond the capacity to function. I can feel my pores fibrillating even as we speak.
10: Oh, it's a mistake. Katrina told me herself that she loved you.
11: She said as much to me as well, but
13: hello?
9: The phone, Eugene.
11: Oh, yes, right. Phone. Hello, Janice?
13: What's going on?
11: I'm sorry I dropped the phone. Thank you for the information. You've been most helpful. Goodbye.
13: Hey, wait a minute. I want to know what...
11: Katrina? Katrina got engaged without me.
9: Oh, I don't believe it. There must be a sensible explanation for this.
11: There is. Brandon gets to see Katrina 24 hours a day, 7 days a week at the university, while I'm far away in Odyssey or in the Middle East.
10: This can't be right. Katrina wouldn't do something like that.
9: No, not without talking to you first.
11: Right. But she obviously has done it. Why else would she go to a quaint romantic resort like Lakeshore Lodge? It's the Niagara Falls of Chicago.
9: Well, maybe the roommate misunderstood. Look, why don't you call the Lakeshore Lodge and see if Katrina's there?
11: Yes, of course. An excellent idea.
13: Lakeshore Lodge?
11: Yes, greetings. I was wondering if perchance Katrina Shanks has checked into your hotel.
13: Yes, she has. May I connect you?
11: Yes. No. That is, I'm not sure exactly how to proceed.
13: Proceed? Are you a member of the wedding party?
11: Wedding party? Oh,
9: Eugene.
11: I need air.
13: Hello?
9: Take it easy, Eugene. No, just breathe slowly and deeply.
13: Hello?
9: Jason, grab the phone there.
10: Right. Hello?
13: Is everything all right, sir?
10: Well, not really. Listen, I'm sorry, but did you say that there's a wedding party with Katrina Shanks in it?
13: Yes, sir. Her parents have booked our scenic Wellington Courtyard for later this afternoon. I can transfer you to the minister in charge. He's in his room, I believe.
10: No, thanks. That won't be necessary. Appreciate the help, though.
13: My pleasure.
10: Eugene?
11: Tell me I'm hallucinating. This is an extreme form of jet lag.
9: Can you stand up, Eugene?
11: Yes, I think so. Thank you, Mr. Whitaker. I'm calm now.
9: Oh, good, good.
11: But what am I gonna do? It's unbelievable. She's not only engaged, she's getting married.
9: Eugene.
11: How could she do this to me? Oh, why did I ever go to Israel?
9: Stay calm, Eugene.
11: But what am I gonna do?
10: What do you mean, what are you gonna do?
11: I believe my question was as precise as it could be under the circumstances.
10: Look, she's not married yet, is she?
11: No!
10: Then it's not too late for you to rent a car, drive up to Lakeshore Lodge, and bring her back to her senses. Providing you love her enough to do it.
11: Of course I love her.
10: Then fight for her!
9: Jason...
11: Yes! I must fight for her! What else is there to do? By fight, you mean slap Brandon on the face with a glove and challenge him to a duel?
10: Oh, Eugene, don't be silly. You need to get up to that lodge and show her that you're not willing to let her go so easily. Show her that you love her.
9: We may want to talk about this first.
11: Talk, Mr. Whitaker, talk. It seems as if that's all Katrina and I have ever done. Jason, you're absolutely right. What kind of man would I be if I sat back and lost the woman I love without a fight? Gentlemen, if you'll forgive me, I must make a hasty departure for the rental car desks. Farewell!
9: See you, Eugene.
10: Knock him dead, Eugene!
9: Do you think that was wise, Jason?
10: What do you mean?
9: Well, basically, you just sent Eugene on a mission to storm someone else's wedding. It sounds like a recipe for disaster to me.
10: Oh, yeah, you could be right. I just wish I could be there to see it.
11: Oh, sorry.
18: Hey, you mind?
11: Hello? May I have some assistance? Hello?
18: The bell works, sir. But thank you for testing it. Nice robe, by the way.
11: It's a caftan I've recently returned from the Middle East.
18: Delaware or Maryland?
11: The wedding. I'm here for the wedding.
18: You must mean the Shanks wedding in the Wellington Courtyard.
11: Yes, yes. Where is the Wellington Courtyard?
18: Down the hall to the left.
11: Thank you.
18: But it's already in progress, sir.
11: I don't care. The bell works, sir. I'd like to work his bell. Down the hall to the left. Trafalgar Room. Nelson Room. Wellington Courtyard.
19: We love him, comfort him, honor and keep him in sickness and in health, and forsaking all others, keep only to him as long as you both shall live.
20: I will.
11: No, she won't! Stop, Katrina. You're making a big mistake.
20: Eugene, what are you doing here?
11: Don't do it, Katrina. I beg you.
20: What? Eugene, I didn't even
21: know you were... What's the meaning of this, Eugene? What's the big idea of interrupting my wedding?
11: Because you're making a terrible mistake, Mr. Shanks. You can't let this marriage happen.
21: I can't. You disapprove of me marrying my wife?
11: I'm not talking about your wife. Although I must say, Mrs. Shanks, you do look quite lovely in a wedding dress.
20: Thank you.
11: I'm talking about Katrina.
22: No.
11: Why are you wearing a wedding dress for Katrina's wedding, Mrs. Shanks?
20: My wedding? Oh, Eugene.
0: I think I'm slightly confused.
21: You sure are, young man. And it looks like you forgot to get dressed this morning.
0: Oh, this is a... Never mind.
20: Into the hall, Eugene. Mom, Dad, finish the ceremony. I'll be right back.
0: Katrina.
20: In the hall, please.
21: Brandon, do you want to go over that last section again?
2: Sure, Mr. Shanks. Now, where were we? Yes. Will you take Armitage Shanks to be your wedded husband, to live together in the holy estate of Mackinac?
20: Eugene, we're here to celebrate my parents' wedding anniversary.
0: Oh.
20: Did you honestly believe that I would run off and marry Brandon? After all we've been through together?
0: Well, as I said,
20: frankly, I'm startled. Do you sincerely have such a low opinion of my integrity?
0: Low opinion? No, that isn't what...
20: Well, how else can I interpret your behavior? You honestly believed I would heartlessly discard you for Brandon? Without discussion? Without the benefit of consideration?
0: Please, Katrina, I'm the victim of a jet-lagged imagination. I simply drew the wrong conclusions based on faulty information and reasoning. Imagine me. That is to say... I never see you. I've been away, and I thought that perhaps Brandon had somehow persuaded you to...
20: Persuaded me to marry him? As if I were so fickle and insensitive that I could be persuaded to do such a thing?
0: No.
20: In only the 2 weeks since you left?
0: Oh, it sounds ridiculous, even as you say it. I'm sorry.
20: Oh, Eugene. I have to go back in before I miss my parents' ceremony completely.
0: When can we talk?
20: I don't know. Later, maybe. I don't know. When we can both think more clearly and formulate a proper response to the significance of this moment.
0: Ooh, it doesn't have to be so significant, does it?
20: It does. Whether you realize it or not, it does.
0: That couldn't have gone worse.
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22: 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We always love hearing from you.
0: Mr. Whitaker, I jest not. I burst in and shouted that it would be a big mistake for Mrs. Shanks to marry Mr. Shanks. Who is that laughing in the background? Well, tell Jason that I don't share his sense of humor. Big help he turned out to be. As I was saying, I've checked into the lodge, and providing I can reconcile with Katrina in time, may return to Chicago tomorrow. Thank you, Mr. Whitaker. I appreciate your prayers. Goodbye. Please enter.
2: Hello, Eugene. I'm Brandon Teller. It's nice to finally meet you.
0: Greetings, Brandon. I'm sorry I interrupted your ceremony today. It was most embarrassing.
2: Well, you gave us all something to talk about, that's for sure. Look, this is awkward, so I won't bother with small talk. I'm here on behalf of Katrina.
0: On behalf of Katrina? She sent you as some sort of personal emissary?
2: Something like that. She's pretty confused right now. I'm sure you can imagine.
0: Well, I'm certain that if we had a chance to discuss what happened...
2: She understands what happened, Eugene. That isn't the problem.
0: Well, what is the problem?
2: The problem is she's upset by... Oh, how does she say it? The deeper meaning of what you did.
0: What?
2: To put it bluntly, she feels a little betrayed.
0: Betrayed?
2: She thinks you assumed the worst about her.
0: But I didn't.
2: Katrina doesn't agree. You know, she thought your relationship was based on a mature trust, and, you know, what you did today showed her that it wasn't.
0: But it is.
2: Excuse me for saying so, but there was nothing mature or especially trustful about your dramatic entrance today. You did assume the worst. Eugene, I care a great deal about Katrina. And over the past several months... I've watched her grow as a Christian and strengthen her faith in some remarkable ways. I would just hate to see that threatened by a relationship that...
0: Well?
2: A relationship that interfered with that growth.
0: Are you saying that you believe me to be spiritually immature?
2: I don't know you well enough to say one way or the other.
0: Right.
2: But if you were in my shoes and you saw someone do what you did today, what would you think?
0: Well, fortunately, I'm not in your shoes, so to speak.
2: True. True, you're not. Look, I only came to deliver a message. Katrina isn't ready to talk to you yet. She feels confused. She suggests you go back to Odyssey, and then maybe later the two of you can discuss where you are in your relationship. I mean, after she's had time to think and pray about it.
0: No doubt she'll be thinking and praying with you.
2: Eugene, I know you think of me as a rival for Katrina's heart, but that's not my intention. I mean, over and above my feelings, I want what's best for her. And I'm prepared for the possibility that it isn't me. Maybe it's you. I mean, the question is, are you prepared to let go of your feelings enough so that she could be with whoever's best for her?
0: These questions are all academic until Katrina and I can talk alone.
2: Well, you're going to have to wait for that. She doesn't want to talk to you today. Well, I guess I'll see you around.
0: Thank you for conveying Katrina's message. If it was her message. Well, Brandon, it'll take more than your dubious message to keep me away from the woman I love. Excuse me, Mr. Desk Clerk.
18: I know you're there. Be patient.
0: All right.
18: Oh, I see you've changed out of your robe.
0: Caftan.
18: I'm so sorry. I'll miss it.
0: Yes. Well, I'd like the number to Katrina Shank's room, please.
18: I can't give out our guest room numbers. However, if you'd like to use the lobby phone, I can transfer you to... Oh, I'm so sorry. I can't. She has placed a do not disturb notice on her phone.
0: Do not disturb?
18: Yes, do not disturb.
0: But I have to talk to her. Can't you give out room numbers in an emergency?
18: If it were a real emergency, then maybe. But in the absence of any blood or lost limbs...
0: Please, you have to help me.
18: Quick. I'm sorry, sir. It would be a serious breach of policy, and I need this job.
0: Precisely how do you know that she doesn't want to be disturbed? Did she tell you herself, or...
18: It's here on the computer.
0: Oh.
18: She indicated from the phone in her room.
0: Mm-hmm.
18: If you look at the phone in your room, you'll see it has the same option.
0: So it's a computerized phone system?
18: Yes, sir. State of the art.
0: Now, does the phone have a computer port, just in case I want to connect with my computer at home?
18: Mm-hmm. It's on the side. Now, if you'll excuse me...
0: Oh, certainly, certainly. Where did I pack my laptop computer? Forgotten how easy it is to manipulate certain computer systems. Now, let's see. Lakeshore Lodge financial data? No, thank you. Ah, room occupancies and related data. Cross-reference to Shanks? No, not Armitage. I'm looking for... Oh, there we are. K. Shanks. Do not disturb, indeed. She's in room 202. 200? Ah, here it is, 202. Please be here, Miss Shanks. Katrina, are you awake? It's Eugene. Katrina? Allow me to reiterate my profuse apologies for my behavior today. It was inexcusable. Katrina? I would hope that you would at least open the door long enough for us to discuss this unpleasant turn. I'm sure you'll see that we need not draw long-term conclusions based on this single foolish misadventure. Please, Katrina, open the door and talk to me. This silence will not assist either healing or reconciliation. Please, Katrina, open the door and tell me you forgive me.
21: Okay, Eugene, I forgive you.
0: Mr. Shanks, this is supposed to be Katrina's room.
21: It was, but they gave her the bigger bed, so we switched rooms. She was in room 204.
0: I'm so very sorry to disturb you. And again, let me say how badly I feel for ruining your ceremony earlier. And Katrina was in room 204?
21: She was. She and Brandon left a little while ago for the university. They have a meeting there tomorrow and decided to get ready for it tonight. Eugene, are you all right? You look pale.
0: I'm not having a very good day today.
18: it's you again. Would you like to have another bang at the bell, or shall we discuss hotel phone policy some more?
0: No, thank you. I'd like to check out of my room, please.
18: Certainly. What room?
0: 124.
18: 124. Oh, yes. Mr. Meltzner. I should have known.
0: Known what?
18: That you were the one who had hacked into the hotel's computer system.
0: Huh?
18: Did you really think you could get away with it? We have security tracers for criminals like you.
0: I beg your pardon?
18: What happened? Busting up weddings wasn't exciting enough?
0: Well, I could explain everything.
18: We're looking forward to hearing all about it.
0: Huh?
18: Please step this way, Mr. Meltzner. Our manager and the hotel detective would like to have a word with you.
0: Oh, no.
2: Katrina? Okay, that's it. I'm pulling over.
20: What are you doing? Why are you getting off here?
2: Look, are you sure you want to do this?
20: Do what?
2: Go home early. I mean, are you sure you don't want to go back to the lodge and talk to Eugene?
20: Yes, that I'm sure about.
2: He didn't mean any harm. It was a foolish thing to do. He knows that.
20: Look, Brandon, you're really sweet to take his side, but you don't have to. I realize that Eugene simply drew the wrong conclusions and acted impetuously. I have no doubt that he acknowledges now how immature he was being. But it's not enough. At the heart of it, he distrusted me so much that he was certain I had run off to marry you. He didn't give me the benefit of the doubt at all. It hurts that he thinks so little of me.
2: Are you sure you're not overreacting? I mean, just a tiny bit?
20: Oh, Brandon. You know better than anyone how long I've been praying about my relationship with Eugene, and it's just, from the very beginning, we've been plagued by one miscommunication after another. It's as if no matter how hard we try, we can't get beyond a wall of doubt, you know? I sometimes wonder if we have these conflicts because we're not right for each other.
2: Oh, okay. All right, let's go back to square one. All right, the fundamentals of dating.
20: Oh.
2: All right, now, if you were looking for someone as a future mate, hypothetically speaking,
20: yes,
2: what would he be like?
20: I think you know the answer to that.
2: No, I don't.
20: Brandon, if I relied strictly on what my heart told me, I would look for someone just like Eugene, for his gentleness and kindness and quirkiness and intelligence. Oh, and of course, his faith.
2: All right, that's what your heart tells you, meaning that your head says something different?
20: Well, yes. If I went strictly by what my head told me, then I would hope to date someone like you.
2: Really?
20: Oh, come on. You know that already. You're wise and balanced and mature, and perhaps one of the strongest Christians I've ever known. You've meant a lot to me. Haven't I ever told you that before?
2: Maybe you have. Maybe I'm just fishing for compliments.
20: As if you need to.
2: Katrina, I value our friendship. And I've been very careful not to let anything spoil it. But this little incident with Eugene has made me realize that, that I care deeply about you.
20: Thanks, Brandon. You're so sweet.
2: Oh. Well, you know, we've been close for quite a while now, and, well, you know me better than just about anyone.
20: Mm-hmm.
2: It's like we've been dating without really dating. See, maybe Eugene wasn't so far off. Maybe he suspected something that we should have been thinking about.
20: Brandon.
2: Oh, I'm making a mess of this. I'd like you to prayerfully consider. No, look, what I mean is, I would be honored.
20: Wait. Oh, Brandon.
2: Boy.
20: What are you trying to say here?
2: I am trying to say, Katrina, will you marry me?
3: Well, I give up. I can't imagine what's going to happen between Eugene and Katrina now. Do you think she'll say yes to Brandon? What'll happen to Eugene and the hotel detective? The only way to find out is to keep listening. Until then, if you'd like to write to me, I'd love to hear from you. The address is Adventures in Odyssey, Colorado Springs, Colorado, 80995. 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It's called The Right Choice. 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Music by John Campbell. And I'm Chris, hoping you'll join us again next time for more Adventures in Odyssey.
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23: USA Radio News, I'm Anthony Lucero. President Trump threatened expanded military action against Iran while also signaling continued interest in negotiations. Trump said he could annihilate Iran if no deal is reached, but he believes an agreement is possible following the midterm elections. The Russia-Ukraine war is again taking center stage in New York, with fresh attacks reported as President Zelensky meets world leaders.
24: Russian missiles and drones struck at least four Ukrainian regions overnight, killing five people, according to Ukrainian officials. President Vladimir Zelensky is in New York seeking international support and is expected to meet President Trump as both sides continue searching for a path towards ending the war. Ron Warner, USA Radio News.
25: At the closing bell, the Dow fell 185 points. The S&P 500 lost a fraction of a point, and the NASDAQ gained 122 points. I'm Sarah Lee Kessler.
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26: In our KCIS Seattle area forecast, partly cloudy this evening, becoming mostly cloudy tomorrow. Clouds Thursday with a chance of rain by the afternoon. We'll have rain at times Friday morning, then showers likely and a slight chance of thunderstorms in the afternoon. Rain Friday evening, partly sunny Saturday, and mostly cloudy on Sunday. Our lows tonight, the upper 40s to mid 50s. Highs tomorrow through Sunday in the 60s.
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6: 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But first, let's take a moment to hear some important ministry updates.
8: Thanks, David, and welcome again to Pathway to Victory. Today, I'm pleased to present a message on the end times. I love this topic, and I know you do, too. As a pastor and Bible teacher, I've been researching the end times for decades, and I want to share those years of study with you, because Bible prophecy is about God's plan for the future, and it also informs the choices we make today. Just before we begin today's message, I'm inviting you to join me on the Pathway to Victory Journeys of Paul Mediterranean Cruise. There's something that happens to people when you take them out of their routine. Put them in a breathtaking place and open God's Word together. That's really what this cruise is about. May 14th through the 23rd, 2027, the Pathway to Victory family is retracing the journeys of Paul through Thessaloniki, Ephesus, Santorini, Mykonos, and beyond. I'll be teaching from Scripture, and Dr. Ben Levorne will be leading our morning devotionals. And in between, we'll laugh, explore, and simply enjoy being the family of God together in one of the most beautiful corners of His creation. If your soul could use a journey like that, reserve your spot at ptv.org. Later, I want to offer you a personal book I've written called Seven Lessons from My 70 Years. But right now, it's time to take your Bible and turn, not to Revelation, but to Genesis, for the study I've titled, It Begins and Ends with Israel.
31: You know, if you want to understand the Bible, you want to understand Bible prophecy, the place to begin is not at the end in the book of Revelation. If you want to understand the Bible and Bible prophecy, you start where? At the beginning. You start at the beginning of the book. Now, that makes sense, doesn't it? And so if you have your Bibles, I want you to turn to the book of Genesis. In fact, the word Genesis literally means beginnings. And in Genesis, we find the beginning of everything. Now, God's rescue plan for man and His plan for the restoration of the entire world all centered on one man. His name was Abraham. That's where the rescue plan began, with this man called Abraham. And the remaining 39 chapters of Genesis have to do with Abraham and his descendants, the beginning of this plan of reconciliation. And so, when we come to Genesis chapter 12, we are introduced to Abraham and to the specific promise that God made to Abraham. We call it the Abrahamic covenant. It was the promise of redemption for mankind and for all of creation. God, out of His mercy, chose to save Abram, and He gave this command. Look at verse 1, Genesis chapter 12. Then the Lord said to Abram, go forth from your country and from your relatives and from your father's house to the land that I will show you. Remember, whenever God gives a command, that command doesn't always make sense, but it is always accompanied by a promise. That was true for Abraham. And we find those promises that followed God's command in verses 1 to 3 of Genesis 12. Look at it with me. Now, the Lord said to Abram, go forth from your country and from your relatives and from your father's house to the land I will show you. And I will make you a great nation, and I will bless you and make your name great, and you shall be a blessing. And I will bless those who bless you, and the one who curses you, I will curse. And in you, all the families of the earth shall be blessed. Now, the promise to Abraham was a land and a blessing. Now, quickly, I want you to look at three characteristics of this promise that are key to understanding Bible prophecy. First of all, I want you to notice that God's promise to Abraham was a literal promise. Now, there was certainly a spiritual component to it, as we saw just a few moments ago. But God was actually promising to Abraham an actual piece of real estate, an actual land that would be his forever. This land, this new land, Canaan, is not just some metaphor for heaven in the future. It's an actual land that would belong to Abraham. How do I know that? Look at how Abraham responded to the promise. Genesis 12, verses 4 and 5. As soon as he received the promise, Abram went forth as the Lord had spoken to him, and Lot went with him. Now, Abraham was 75 years old when he departed from Haran, and Abram took Sarai, his wife, and Lot, his nephew, and all of their possessions, which they had accumulated, and the persons which they had acquired in Haran, and they set out for the land of Canaan, and thus they came to the land of Canaan. Abraham understood this was a literal promise. He said, family, it's time to pack up and move. We're headed to this land. If he thought this was heaven, why would he have gone to all of this trouble? I mean, it was a big deal in Abraham's day to move someplace. I mean, if you wanted to move in Abraham's day, you didn't call up Mayflower or Daryl Flood Moving Company and say, hey, come pack me up. We're headed to Canaan. Didn't work that way. You had to do it yourself. And notice, he had to pack up all the things he had accumulated in 75 years of living. Do you have a lot of junk around your house? Just recently, we cleaned out our garage. Let me rephrase that. Recently, Amy cleaned out our garage. It was amazing, the junk we had in there. Just over these last 6 years we'd accumulated. Well, some of it we had hauled from our last residence that we had hauled from our residence before that. We just carried the junk around with us. But you know, I'm 57. I can imagine what it's going to be like at age 75. But Abraham had a lot of stuff. Why did he go to all that hassle of moving it himself? Because he was headed to a literal land. Yeah, he was looking for heaven too. Hebrews 11:10 says he was looking for that city with foundations whose architect and builder is God. But even though he was looking for a heavenly home, that didn't negate the fact that he was also looking for an earthly home as well. Secondly, I want you to notice that this promise was eternal. It wasn't just for a specified time. God said in Genesis 13, he reaffirmed, Abraham, this land is going to be yours forever. Look at Genesis 13, verses 14 and 15. And the Lord said to Abraham, after Lot had separated from him, now I want you to lift up your eyes and look from the place where you are, northward and southward and eastward and westward, from all the land which you see, I will give it to you and your descendants for how long? Forever. Let me tell you, forever is a long time. We have a hard time as mortal beings understanding what eternity is like. I came across these words from author Henry Willen Van Loom, who writes, high up in the north, in the land called Svithjod, there stands a rock. This rock is 100 miles high and 100 miles wide. Once every 1,000 years, a little bird comes to this rock to sharpen its beak. When the rock has thus been worn away, then only a single day of eternity will have gone by. Forever is a long time. God said to Abraham, this land is going to be yours and your believing descendants forever. It was a literal promise. It was an eternal promise, thirdly and most significantly for Bible prophecy. It is an unconditional promise. It is an unconditional promise. The fact is, many Christians will concede, yeah, God made a promise to Abraham. And God intended for this promise to be fulfilled, but Israel, Abraham's descendants, messed up big time. They rebelled against God and they ultimately rejected Christ. And because Israel has rejected Christ, the Abrahamic covenant has changed. It's changed in two ways. First of all, the promises to Abraham have been transferred, these people say, from Israel to the church. And furthermore, these promises have not only been transferred from Israel to the church, they have been transformed from literal promises to figurative, symbolic promises. And so they reinterpret the Abrahamic covenant. They say no longer is there a promise of a land to Israel. That's been changed. Now the promise of a land is the promise of heaven for the church. They'll say the promise of a Messiah who would be the forerunner of a great nation. That great nation of Israel no longer is going to exist. The nation of Israel has now become the church of Jesus Christ. And then they'll say, yeah, God did promise that a descendant of Abraham's and a descendant of David would sit on the throne in Israel and Jerusalem and rule over the world. But that's been changed and transferred to the church. Now that promise means Christ is going to rule on the throne of your heart in your life forever and ever. And that's how people reinterpret the Abrahamic covenant. God meant to fulfill this to Abraham, but when Abraham rejected Christ, Israel forfeited those blessings. They've been transferred to the church and transformed into symbolic promises. Now, what are we to say to that? I mean, it's true, as you read through the scripture, there were some conditional promises made to Israel. Over and over again, God promised Israel blessings and curses. Israel, if you follow my law, I'll bless you. If you disobey my law, I will curse you. In fact, as Moses prepared the Israelites to enter the promised land, Canaan, we find these words in Deuteronomy 11, verses 26 to 28. God said, "See, I am setting before you today a blessing and a curse. The blessing, if you listen to the commandments of the Lord your God, which I am commanding to you today, and the curse, if you do not listen to the commandments of the Lord your God, but turn aside from the way which I am commanding you today by following other gods which you have not known." And all of Israel's history is a story of blessings and curses. When they followed God, they were blessed. When they disobeyed God, they were judged. They spent time in calamity and exile. That's all of Israel's history. But here's one thing to remember. These blessings and curses came through Moses. The promise came through Abraham. Abraham lived 430 years before Moses. And what God is saying is, the conditional promises I gave to Moses in no way whatsoever negate the unconditional promises that I made to Abraham. Now, let me illustrate that for you. After our first daughter was born, Julia, Amy and I went to our attorney to make out our will. And we made a decision at that time that we were going to leave our estate to our children upon our deaths. And we didn't know at that time how many children we would have. We sure didn't know what they were going to be like. But we made that decision. That was an unconditional decision we made. We were going to leave our estate to our children, whoever and how many they were. Now, as our girls were born and started to grow up and mature, we established our own list of blessings and curses around our house. If our girls obeyed what we told them to do, they were blessed by us. They got their allowance. If they disobeyed us, they forfeited their allowance and experienced other expressions of wrath from their parents. And so all the time they were in our home, Julia and Dorothy experienced their share of blessings and curses. But you know what? It doesn't matter and didn't matter whatever they did. And whatever temporary consequences they experienced, never once did it cause us to change our will. That was an unconditional promise we had made. They were our children and will be our children forever. And the promise of their inheritance has nothing to do with their actions. It's nothing that can be changed. It's an irrevocable decision. Now, that is exactly what God is saying. Listen to Galatians 3, verses 17 and 18. Paul is making the same argument about the unconditional nature of the Abrahamic covenant. He's saying, what I'm saying is this, Galatians 3, 17 and 18, the law, that's the Mosaic law, which came 430 years later, does not invalidate a covenant, a will, if you will, previously ratified by God so as to nullify the promise. For if the inheritance is based on law, it is no longer based on a promise. But God has granted to Abraham by means of a promise. This promise of an inheritance was an irrevocable promise God made to Abraham 430 years before the law. The law came along later. It was a temporary series of blessings and curses. But even though Israel disobeyed God, it in no way negated the promise that God had made to Abraham. By the way, that's what that passage is all about from Psalm 89. Listen to verses 30 to 37. God says, if his sons, that is the Israelites, forsake my law and do not walk in my judgments, if they violate my statutes and do not keep my commandments, then I will visit their transgression with the rod and their iniquity with stripes and the loss of their allowance. No, it doesn't say that, but that's what he's talking about. The temporary consequences of disobedience. They're going to suffer, Israel, if they break my law. But look at verse 33. But I will not break off my loving kindness from Israel, nor deal falsely in my faithfulness. My covenant I will not violate, nor will I alter the utterance of my lips. Once I have sworn by my holiness, I will not lie to David. His descendants shall endure how long? Forever. And his throne as the sun before me. It shall be established how long? Forever. Like the moon, and the witness in the sky is faithful. Perhaps the greatest evidence of the unconditional nature of the Abrahamic covenant is in the way that covenant was ratified before Abraham. You know, before Abraham got very far, he wanted to make sure that God was going to keep his end of the bargain in this promise. He asked for a sign that God was going to keep this promise and that he hadn't misunderstood it. And so in verse 8 of Genesis 15, Abraham asked, oh Lord, how may I know that I'm going to possess this land, that you're going to keep your word? In Abraham's day, when two kings entered into a covenant with one another, a treaty, a contract, in order to ratify the contract, according to the custom of the day, they would take some animals, they would split the animals in two, they would place one half of the animal in one line, the other halves of the animal in another line, leaving a path in between the animal parts. And then the two monarchs would walk side by side, each carrying a torch through the animal pieces. And as they did so, they were signifying that the covenant was depending upon each party keeping his end of the bargain. But that's how a covenant was ratified. That helps you understand God's command in verse 9 of Genesis 15. Abraham wanted to know, God, how can I depend upon you to keep your end of the bargain? Look at what God said, verse 9. So God said to Abraham, bring me a 3-year-old heifer and a 3-year-old female goat and a 3-year-old ram and a turtle dove and a young pigeon. And then he brought all of these to him and cut them in two and laid each one half opposite the other. But he did not cut the birds. Now, normally, Abraham knew what was going on. He imagined that God was going to tell him, now that you cut the animal pieces, you get a torch, I'll get a torch, we'll walk through the animal pieces together to signify that this deal is really going to happen. But notice in verse 12, God does something very strange next. Now, when the sun was going down, a deep sleep fell upon Abram, and behold, a terror and great darkness fell upon him. Abraham was put to sleep. Verse 17, and it came about when the sun had set that it was very dark, and behold, there appeared a smoking oven and a flaming torch which passed between the pieces. And on that day, the Lord made a covenant with Abram. It wasn't Abraham and God who walked through those animal pieces together. Abraham was over here asleep. It was God himself, God alone, who walked through those animal pieces, signifying that this promise, this covenant, had absolutely nothing to do with Abraham and Abraham's faithfulness. It had all to do with God and his faithfulness. This was an unconditional promise God made to Abraham. And to make sure nobody missed it, and the writer of Hebrews said in Hebrews chapter 6, verse 13, for when God made his promise to Abraham, since he could swear by no one greater, he swore by himself. You say, Pastor, what does all this have to do with Bible prophecy? Simply this. God promised Israel a certain land. Since 1948, they've been a nation, they've been in the land, but they haven't been in all of the land yet. God has kept the nation of Israel. They've endured forever.

0: I care. Because as we're going to see in the weeks ahead, that Abrahamic covenant, although it was to Abraham and his believing descendants, it has ramifications for you and me as well. But even more importantly, the reason it is important for God to keep this promise to Israel is it's our way of knowing that God is going to keep his promises to us as well. You see, ladies and gentlemen, just as God has made some unconditional promises to the believing Jews, he's made some unconditional promises to you and me that we bank on every day. In John 10:28, Jesus said, "I give eternal life to them, and no man shall snatch them out of my hands." In Hebrews 7:25, it says, "Inasmuch Christ is able to save forever those who come to God through him, and he lives to make intercession for them." In Hebrews 13:5, Jesus promised, "I will never leave you, nor will I forsake you." The same God who can be trusted to keep his promises to Israel is the same God we are depending upon to keep his unconditional eternal promise to us. If God changes this covenant with Israel, if God revokes this promise he made to Israel, how do we know he won't do the same to us? How do we know one day when we stand before him in judgment, how do we know God won't say to us, "Well, you know, I told you one time I was going to save you by grace, but I've changed my mind. It's going to be on the basis of your works. And guess what? You don't have enough." What's to keep God from doing that? It is the character of God himself. Romans 11:29 says, "For the gifts and the calling of God are irrevocable." And just as we can depend upon the character of God to secure the unconditional promises made to us, we can depend that God is going to keep his unconditional promise to Abraham and his descendants, a promise that has great ramifications for the world in the years ahead, as we'll see in this series, Perfect Ending. God always keeps his promises, and we can be absolutely certain that God will redeem the world, just as he said. Well, it's been a pleasure to present this message on God's perfect ending today. And just before we turn things over to David, I'd like to spend a moment reinforcing your role in making Pathway to Victory a reality. From our earliest programs in 1996, we've been sustained by men and women who share my passion for the Bible and its power in our lives. It's true that Pathway to Victory features my voice, but behind my voice are thousands of generous listeners that give and pray for Pathway to Victory. We live in chaotic times, but at Pathway to Victory, we refuse to be shaken. For 30 years, we've kept our eyes fixed on Jesus. The gospel that launched this ministry back in 1996 is the very same gospel we proclaim today, unchanged and undaunted by whatever the world throws our way. 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It even looks and feels like a journal. It's suited for the whole family. So, let me send my book to your home with my thanks. 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

0: That's P.O. 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I'm David J. Mullins. 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
12: Blessed are those who are continually hungering and thirsting after righteousness, for they shall be filled.
13: Coming up today on A New Beginning, Pastor Greg Laurie points out that the road to real happiness and fulfillment is the one where there's real growth and maturity in the Lord.
12: I think every Christian should look at themselves and say, I'm not content with where I'm at.

Holy Land are often able to visit the hillside where it's thought Jesus indeed delivered the Sermon on the Mount. It's right on the shore of the Sea of Galilee. It's inspiring to imagine Jesus talking with his disciples and the others gathered there. Pastor Greg Laurie has been there many times, and today on A New Beginning, he digs into Jesus' words that lay out the prescription for a truly rewarding life. It cuts through all the cultural fog about where happiness can be found.

0: often called the Beatitudes. They've been described as the beautiful attitudes, or attitudes that should be. Another way you could sum them up is the be happy attitudes. All right, so let's read them together. We're going to read Matthew chapter 5, verse 2 down to verse 9. Then he opened his mouth and taught them, that would be the disciples, saying, "Blessed are the poor in spirit, for theirs is the kingdom of heaven. Blessed are they that mourn, for they shall be comforted. Blessed are the meek, for they shall inherit the earth. Blessed are they who hunger and thirst for righteousness, for they shall be filled. Blessed are the merciful, for they shall obtain mercy. Blessed are the pure in heart, for they shall see God. Blessed are the peacemakers, for they shall be called the sons of God." So there are the first Beatitudes. Now, this has been wrongly understood to be saying, "Blessed are the poor." This is not what Jesus said. He said, "Blessed are the poor in spirit." What does this mean? Happy people are humble people. Happy is the person who sees himself as they really are, lost, hopeless, and destitute, and desperately in need of God. That's what it means to be poor in spirit. So you have to see yourself for who you are. You have to see yourself as a sinner who really needs a Savior. Beatitude number two, happy people are, I'll put in quotes, unhappy people. Happy people are unhappy people. Point number one, happy people are humble people. Number two, happy people are unhappy people. Verse four, "Blessed are they that mourn, for they shall be comforted." You could also translate this, "Happy are the unhappy." What? That doesn't make any sense to us. So to be happy, I need to be sad? Yes. In this way, you have to see yourself as you really are. I'm a sinner who needs a Savior, and I'm sorry for what I've done, and I want to change, so I mourn over my condition. Listen, better to mourn now and laugh later than to laugh now and mourn later. Some people, all they want to do is laugh. All they want to do is get drunk and party and laugh and laugh and laugh. They don't even know what they're laughing at. Everything's funny to a drunk. But really, what is that all about? Solomon went on a sin binge, basically trying everything the world has to offer. And he said in Ecclesiastes 2, when I said, "Come on, let's give pleasure a try. Let's look for the good things in life." But I found it was meaningless. Solomon says, "It's silly to be laughing all the time. What good does it do to only seek pleasure?" You know, some people, they suppress tears. They should be crying, and instead, they're laughing. The Bible says in 2 Corinthians 7:10, the kind of sorrow God wants us to experience leads us away from sin and results in salvation. There's no regret for that kind of sorrow, but worldly sorrow, which lacks repentance, results in spiritual death. In other words, hey, I'm sorry, and I'm sorry enough to stop. Beatitude number three, a happy person will be a meek person. A happy person will be a meek person. Blessed are the meek. Now, meekness is not celebrated in our culture, maybe because we don't understand what it is. For starters, meekness is not weakness. The best definition of meekness is power under constraint. It describes the breaking of a powerful stallion. So when you climb on a beautiful horse, the horse is submitting its will. It's not that it's lost its will. It's not that it's not stronger than you, but it has surrendered its will to the rider. So when the Bible talks of meekness, it doesn't mean I'm weak. It means I know who's in charge. So let's sort of summarize all of this. How different the Bible is than popular culture. How different the definition of happiness is in Scripture than the culture's definition. The Bible says last is first, giving is receiving, dying is living, losing is finding, least is greatest, weakness is strength. Number four, a happy person passionately desires a righteous life. Verse six, blessed are they who hunger and thirst for righteousness, for they shall be filled. Now, this is talking about a spiritual hunger. So let's put it all together. First, I see myself as I really am, poor in spirit, spiritually destitute, a sinner in need of a Savior. I'm sorry for my condition. I mourn over my condition. I repent over my condition. And then a true meekness enters into my life, a humility as I've seen myself as I really am because I've seen God for who He is. And now I have a new hunger and thirst for righteousness. You know, there's nothing like a good meal when you're really hungry. I'm not a good hungry person, are you? I become hangry. Do you know what hangry is? I get irritable. My wife can tell. So throw a sandwich at me. It's just like, I'm just sort of uptight. You just need to eat something, right? And so when you go out to eat with someone and everyone orders their food, and there's always one person that puts in the complex order, right? All the substitutes and changes. And so everybody's food comes except that person's food. And because we're polite, we wait. And sometimes wait. And wait a little. Now I'm getting hangry. I'm hungry. I'm salivating. My food's in front of me. I'm like a dog with food in the dish. It's time to eat the food. But we're waiting for you with your special order, right? But finally your order comes and we pray. Hopefully we'll remember to do that. And then we all dig in and enjoy that meal. We should be hungry for God. Hungry for righteousness. Hungry for the Word of God. Hungry to hear what the Bible has to say. Are you hungry and thirsty for righteousness? When you go to see a doctor, one of the first things he will ask you is, how's your appetite? Because your appetite is an indication of your overall health. When you're hungry, that's a good sign. When you have no hunger, that's not a good sign, right? Same could be said spiritually. How's your appetite? Are you hungry for the things of God? Let me put it another way. Do you look forward to going to church, or is it something you do out of mere duty? How about this? Do you take time for, look forward to opening the Word of God each and every day? See, blessed, happy is the person who's hungry and thirsty for righteousness. In Psalm 42, the psalmist says, as a deer thirsts for the water brook, so pants my soul for you, O God. My soul thirsts for the living God. It comes down to this. As a Christian, there's always more to know. There's always more to learn. Always more to discover. Paul wrote in Philippians 1:9, this I pray, that your love may abound still more and more. Listen, you're never done as a Christian. No matter how much you love, you can love more. No matter how much you pray, you can pray more. No matter how much you obey, you can obey more. Blessed are those who are continually hungering and thirsting after righteousness, for they shall be filled.
1: Pastor Greg Laurie will have the second half of his message in just a moment. Well, Pastor Greg, it's such an encouragement to us here at A New Beginning when listeners tell us how this broadcast has impacted their life.
2: Yeah.
1: In fact, some people even call us and leave a recording of how the program has affected them.
2: Mm-hmm.
1: That's really the way that impacts us most, because we get to hear that in their actual voice. Isn't that true?
0: Oh, yes. I can't tell you, Dave, how many times I've met people just out and about, and they'll tell me of how they came to Christ hearing our radio broadcast. That's such a blessing to me. And I want other people to hear those stories. So here's my question to you. Have you made a commitment to Jesus Christ listening to A New Beginning? And maybe you came to Christ at one of our Harvest Crusades, or are watching something we did online, or whatever it is. But if you came to Christ through our media ministry, I'd love to hear your story. And I want to hear it in your voice. I want you to tell me what happened to you, and we just might use it and put it on air. And a lot of people will be blessed to hear what God has done in your life. So there's a number you can call. It's a designated number. So only call this number to share your story. And Dave, what is that number?
1: Yes, 866-871-1144. You can call anytime. Again, 866-871-1144. Tell us how the Lord has used this ministry to bring you to the Lord. Well, you've tuned in for a revealing new study series on the Sermon on the Mount. We're investigating what the Bible says about where happiness can be found. Pastor Greg continues.
0: I remember when I was a brand new believer, I would talk with Pastor Chuck Smith, who was quite a bit older than I was. And I asked him, Chuck, how long have you been a Christian? And I don't remember what he said. It might have been something like 50 years. You're like what? Like an apostle or something? Do you walk on water now? 50 years. And yeah, there is maturity that comes with time, but I've been a Christian now longer than 50 years. And I say, yeah, I've learned some things. I've grown. I've changed. But oh my, I have so far to go. And some of you are saying, yeah, you do, Greg. And you do too. We all do. And I think when we don't think that, something's wrong. Paul says, it's not that I've already attained, but I press on. I press on toward the mark for the prize of the high calling of God in Christ Jesus. This is the Apostle Paul. This is a man who prayed for someone to be raised from the dead. This is a man who prayed for people to be healed. This is a man who literally went to heaven and returned to earth. This is a man who wrote epistles or letters that we call the Bible today. And this man said, I have so far to go. I'm not there yet. And the moment you cross your, fold your arms, everyone's with their arms folded, not me. And you say, I pretty much know this, I've heard this. You're not in a good state. When the Bible says we should become like a child, it doesn't mean that we should be childish. It means we should be childlike. And it means we should always be growing, always learning. And sometimes it's relearning things that we forgot. And it's a constant life of hungering and thirsting after righteousness. And God promises if we do this, we will be filled. You know, there are things that spoil our appetite. It's really hard for me when it's dinner time. I eat very early, by the way. I eat at 5 o'clock. Is that not early? Some of you are just waking up at 5 o'clock. I don't know. And I'm hungry. I am hungry at 3 o'clock. I am hungry for dinner at 3 o'clock. I'm counting the time off. It's almost time to eat. I can hardly wait. I look forward to it, right? So this is something that some people eat earlier than others, but then you're tempted to eat something to hold you over. And the something you eat to hold you over spoils your appetite. You know, dinner's at 5, but then there's Taco Bell. And dare I go in and order a burrito supreme? Oh, maybe I'll get a taco and just to hold me. And then you have no appetite. Or even worse, you eat junk food. You eat something that is actually not good for you. That too spoils your appetite. That can happen spiritually. There are things that we can do. There are places that we can go. There are people that we can hang around with that actually dull us spiritually. There are certain relationships that when you're around these people, it makes you want to do less, not more, spiritually. And then there are others who inspire you. Not because they condemn you or criticize you or say, why aren't you more like me? But by their sheer example and their godliness, you say, I want to be more like that. They actually stimulate your hunger for Jesus. If you ever notice when you go out for a meal, maybe after church, let's get something to eat. And maybe you're dieting, so everyone orders burgers and fries. You say, I'll just drink water. I brought a little rice cake with me as well. Here it is, little rice cake. Okay, then they get their food and they're eating. And you look at those glistening fries and you say, Can I trade you this rice cake for a fry? You don't have to trade me, just have a fry. Thank you, you take the fry. Greatest fry you've ever eaten. Why is stolen food always better? You know what I mean by stolen food? Like, you really shouldn't eat it. My wife, when she's preparing a meal, cuts everything up into little portions. Here's the carrots, here's the onions, and then when she's not looking, I take things. Don't take that. Now I take it even more. I don't know why. There's something exciting. I got it and she didn't see it. I'm eating the forbidden carrot right now. Right? So, but there's something about somebody else's food that's so enjoyable And the same is true. When we're walking with God and experiencing this, others should see us and say, I want that. I want their relationship with God. And in fact, I want to be like them. You're such a great follower of the Lord. So stay away from relationships that would dull your spiritual appetite. Pursue relationships that will stimulate your spiritual appetite. This is what the Bible tells us to do. And so do you have this attitude in your life right now? Are you a happy person? The only way you can be a happy person is to be a person who knows God. Not by chasing after happiness, but by knowing God. Let's summarize and close. You must be poor in spirit. Number one, see yourself as you really are. You must mourn for your sin. Number three, you must have a change in attitude and have a hunger and thirst for God who will satisfy you. Happy are the people whose God is the Lord. It's hard to be happy when your conscience is racked with guilt. Because the Bible also says, happy is the person whose sin is forgiven. When your sin is forgiven, it changes everything. Maybe I'm talking to somebody right now who is racked with guilt because of something you've said, something you've done. You're saying, how do I get rid of this guilt? Well, get to the source of it. What is the source of your guilt? The source of your guilt is sin. So if your sin is forgiven, your guilt is removed. Guilt has its place. I know sometimes people say guilt is bad. Well, guilt can be bad if it's the wrong kind of guilt, but guilt can also be an indication that your conscience is working. And you say, I shouldn't have done that. I shouldn't have said that. And I have guilt. But when your sin is forgiven, now the guilt will be removed. And the way that can happen is when you just come to God and take step one in the Beatitudes. Blessed is the poor in spirit. Lord, I see myself as I am. Forgive me of all of my sin. Do you need to do that? As we close today, I want to extend an invitation for anyone here who has never asked Jesus Christ to come into their life. You can experience a real and lasting happiness. Jesus, again, the meekest man who ever lived, laid his life down for us at the cross and died for our sins so we could be forgiven and come into a relationship with him. He rose again from the dead 3 days later, and now he stands at the door of our lives and he knocks and says, if we'll hear his voice and open the door, he will come in. Jesus can come into your life right now and forgive you of your sin. If you need him to do that, I'm going to give you an opportunity to pray and ask Christ into your life. And also, if you're a prodigal son, a prodigal daughter, you've been running away from what you know is true and right, if you need to come back to the Lord, I'll give you an opportunity to do that as well. Let's all pray. Now, Father, I pray for everyone here, everyone watching, listening, wherever they are. If they don't know you yet, let this be the moment they believe. Let this be the moment that their sin is forgiven. Help them to come to you now, we pray. Now while our heads are bowed and our eyes are closed and we're praying, maybe there's somebody here that would say, I'm not a happy person. I'm a pretty sad person. I'm a miserable person. I need my sin forgiven. I'm tired of this guilt. I'm tired of this emptiness. I'm ready to say yes to Jesus Christ. Pray this prayer after me. You could even pray it out loud. Just pray these words. Lord Jesus, I know that I'm a sinner, but I know that you're the Savior who died on the cross for my sin. I'm sorry for my sin. I turn from my sin, and I choose to follow you from this moment forward as my Savior and my Lord, as my God and as my friend. Thank you for hearing this prayer and answering this prayer. In Jesus' name I pray.

0: 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You know, Pastor Greg, I've read so many listener letters over the years where folks have said that they pray for you. Many say they pray for you on a regular basis. And I know that means a lot to you.
1: Yes.
0: That's one of the most encouraging and actually helpful things they can do. Isn't that right?
1: Absolutely. You know, when people come up to me and say, I pray for you all the time. Some have even said, we pray for you every day. Wow. I'm humbled. I'm blessed. I'm thankful, and I need your prayers more than you know. So if you do pray for me and our family and our ministry, thank you so much for that. And as you pray, I would ask you to pray about one other thing, if you would, please. Would you pray about giving to our ministry? You know, giving of our finances is a very spiritual thing. You know, Jesus said, where your treasure is, there will your heart be also. If you want to see where a person's priorities are, look at where they spend their money. And when we invest in the work of the kingdom of God, we're laying up for ourselves treasure in heaven. So we have this really cool program we put together called Harvest Partners. And what it means is these are folks that simply not only give to our ministry, but they give on a monthly basis so we can depend on their gifts. And that helps us to respond to new opportunities to bring the word of God and to preach the life-changing message of the gospel. So pray about that if you would. Keep praying for us. And if the Lord directs you, become a harvest partner as well. And in advance, let me say, thank you so much.
0: 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And as the Lord leads, we hope you'll call us so we can explain more and help with the details. 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
7: I haven't seen any vocational schools that give a diploma in suffering or a place where you can go and study how to die. And yet, if I understand what Scripture is teaching about the nature of suffering and about the nature of death, there are times in a person's life where the call of God upon that person is to suffer.
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7: There's a somewhat lesser known work of Herman Melville, the author of Moby Dick and Billy Budd and the host of South Sea Adventure Stories. One of his lesser known works, Melville makes this statement. He says, until we learn that one grief outweighs a thousand joys, we will never understand what Christianity is trying to make us. Now, when Melville makes that statement, I don't think that he's simply being morbid or pessimistic. But he is echoing a sentiment that we find in Scripture itself. For example, the wisdom literature of the Old Testament declares that it is better to go to the house of mourning than to spend our time with fools. It's just one more case in point where we see how closely related the God of Scripture is to the reality of suffering and of pain. And in the first segment together, I mentioned this word, vocation. And usually when we use this word vocation, we're referring to our career or to our life's work. Whenever I meet someone the first time, I ask them what their name is and where they live, and then inevitably I'll say, what do you do? I'm inquiring about your vocation. We have vocational tests. We have vocational schools. So this word is a very important part of our vocabulary. But its root meaning, its classical meaning, is taken from the Latin word that means to call. And the idea earlier on in our history, when we understood that God calls people into various tasks and various occupations, he doesn't just call people into the ordained ministry, to clergy and so on, but he calls people to be physicians. He calls people to be involved in jurisprudence. He calls people into productive enterprises of business and so on. That this idea of vocation has to do with the fact that we are confident that as the Lord of history and as the Lord of all of life, God places his call upon people to perform certain tasks. But we don't usually think of suffering or of dying as a vocation. I haven't seen any vocational schools that give a diploma in suffering or a place where you can go and study how to die. And yet, if I understand what Scripture is teaching about the nature of suffering and about the nature of death, I think that it is safe for us to see that there are times in a person's life where the call of God upon that person may not be to banking or to being a doctor or to being a minister or whatever, but the call of God on the person's life for that portion of their life is to suffer. Perhaps even to die. As I said earlier, that may sound far out to you and radical. So what I'd like to do in the rest of this segment is to show you something of the history of God's activity with people by looking again at persons whom we know God called to suffer. Anytime we even talk about suffering, usually the first name that comes to mind from biblical history is the name of, and I know this is going to look funny up here underneath this word vocation, it's the name Job. Not job, although there's a link between vocation and jobs. I'm talking about vocation and Job. You know the story of Job, how that there's a drama that is unfolding in heaven where Satan reports to the divine architect of heaven and earth, and he says he's been going to and fro over all of the earth and examining the creation. He sort of comes back in gleeful delight at what he's discovered down here on this planet, and he's mocking God, saying, hey, this all these people down here, and they're in my pocket. They're doing what I want them to do. Nobody's listening to you. Nobody's paying any attention to your laws and so on. And God said, wait a minute, have you considered my servant Job? Satan says, sure, I've considered Job. I've seen him. He obeys you. He's upright. He's righteous. Stainless Job, we call him. He said, but why shouldn't he serve you? Does Job serve God for nothing? Look at what you've done. You've prospered him. You've put a hedge around him. You've given everything that a man could ever want. He said, let me at him. Let me inflict pain on his life. And we'll see how long he's faithful to you. Well, you know the story of all of the afflictions that come upon Job. He loses his property. He experiences financial ruin. Then his family is taken from him one by one. And then he is afflicted with incurable diseases that are excruciatingly painful. And in the midst of this experience, Job is tempted to curse God. In fact, in the middle of his suffering, even his wife comes and suggests that if he wants relief from his pain, that what he ought to do is shake his fist into heaven and scream at God. And his wife says, curse God and die. How could anybody endure this much grief and this much pain and still refuse to blaspheme God? Job had a lot more than patience. Job had an understanding and a confidence of God even when he was shaken to the very foundation of his being. We know that the worst thing that happened to the man was that in the midst of his suffering, when he looked to his friends for comfort, his friends came to him not with comfort, but with accusation. And so the friends all came to Job and they said, Job, there must be some unconfessed sin in your life. Not a whole lot of comfort. Until finally Job turned to God. And he experienced the whole roller coaster of human emotions, even with God. He struggled with God. He screamed at God. He was mad at God. He was afraid of God. He didn't know whether to repent or to rejoice or what to do in the midst of all this pain. He said, I don't know what's happening. They said, God, will you please explain to me why I'm enduring this suffering? And what happened? Did God come down and say, well, listen, there's three reasons why you're suffering, Job. It's because you yelled at your wife last week or because you stole some tomatoes from somebody's garden. No. You know, God never answered his question. Instead, he started asking Job a lot of questions. He said, Job, you want me to answer your questions first? You answer some of mine. He said, Job, tell me, where were you when I established the foundations of the world?
9: I don't know. It's me.
7: Come on, Job, speak up. You know, I want you to answer these questions. I'll be happy to answer yours, but first you answer mine. Job, do you send the lion after his prey in the jungle? Do you send the bird south in the winter? Job, can you unbutton the belt of Orion? Can you set the limits of the Pleiades? Can you do these things? Can you set the tides in the heaven? And all this final examination that Job's getting, all Job can say to God is, nope, nope, nope, nope, nope. And it's almost as if God's bullying him. As if God is saying, you can't do those things, Job, but I can. Well, what was the answer that Job got? He didn't get an answer. What he got was a person. He got a person. God said, look at me. I'm not going to answer your question right now. But I want you to understand that I control the universe. I control the Pleiades. I can pull the Leviathan out of the oceans with a 5-pound test line. Job, trust me. And he did. Because it was his vocation. Because Job did not suffer because of his sin. Job suffered for the glory of God. In the New Testament, some folks brought a man to Jesus and they wanted to stump Jesus with a difficult theological question. The man had been blind from the day that he was born. He spent his whole life in darkness. And so they bring this man to Jesus and they say, Jesus, tell us, unravel this theological mystery for us. Whose sin was it? Was it this man's sin or his parents' sin that made him be born blind? Now, those of you who are students of philosophy may be recognized in this question that is brought to Jesus, what's called the fallacy of the false dilemma or the either or fallacy. It's a fallacious way of thinking. It's reducing something to two options when there may be three or four or five or six options, saying that you have to have either peanut butter or Cracker Jacks. And I'll say, just the same, I'll have popcorn. I don't want either pox on both of your houses here on these either or business. But these people came to Jesus and said, the man is blind and there's got to be a reason for his blindness. Either it's because he's a sinner and God afflicts him with blindness, or his parents were sinful and therefore he's born blind. That's the question brought to Jesus. And Jesus said, neither. This man was born blind that the work of God might be made manifest. Do you hear what he's saying? He's saying this man was born blind so that the majesty of God would be made plain. But now we say, how in the world is the majesty of God made manifest through human suffering? Well, we're talking about it right now. Do you think that man ever dreamed that 2,000 years after he met Jesus, people would be gathered at MD Anderson Medical Center talking about his experience with blindness and his experience in meeting one who touched his eyes and gave him his sight back? That the reason why he was born blind was that from all eternity, God purposed that that man be there at that place on that day when his son would come by and give him his sight back. To demonstrate to the whole world the power and the magnificence of Christ. Do you think that that man today can rejoice in his blindness?
10: he'd be happy to come right back to this planet and spend 40, 50, 60 more years in darkness if he could be used of God to show the world the magnificence of Christ. But he didn't know that when he was blind. And most of us don't see the reason for our suffering in this world. But the message of Scripture is that God stands over and above all human suffering, and that it is a divine vocation. Now, we've talked about Job, and we've talked about the man born blind. But there was one man who was born who had one purpose in his whole life, one vocation. The whole reason why he was born in the first place wasn't to be blind, wasn't to suffer boils or the loss of family or cattle as Job was. But the whole purpose for this man's suffering, his vocation, was to do one thing, and that was to die. And his name was Jesus. I'd like to read a passage that you're all familiar with from the New Testament. From the 26th chapter of Matthew's Gospel, beginning at verse 36, where we read this, "Then Jesus went with his disciples to a place called Gethsemane. And he said to them, 'Sit here while I go over there and pray.' And he took Peter and two sons of Zebedee along with him." Now listen to this. "And he began to be sorrowful and troubled. And then he said to them, 'My soul is overwhelmed with sorrow to the point of death. Stay here and keep watch with me.'" In theology, we like to use Latin phrases and Latin expressions, and one that I've always found particularly meaningful are the words passio magna, which means the great suffering. We speak of the grand passion of Christ, that it was Christ's vocation from the very moment that he was born, that he was called of God to suffer and to die. Do you remember his mother Mary? When Jesus was just a baby, Mary and Joseph took Jesus into the temple for circumcision, for purification. And they met this old prophetess there, and this old prophet that God had said that he wouldn't die until he had seen the Lord's Messiah. His name was Simeon. And Simeon sang the Nunc Dimittis, the song. He said, "Now lettest thou thy servant depart in peace, for mine eyes have seen the glory of Israel." And then he broke out into prophecy and talked about how this baby of this woman was going to be established for the rising and falling of many in Israel and would be a sign to the nations and so on. And then at that very beginning of Jesus' life, this ancient prophet said, "But Mary, a sword is going to pierce your soul." The announcement to the mother of Christ in the first 2 weeks of his life was that this child was destined for death and for suffering. And we don't know at what point in Jesus' developing consciousness he became totally aware of his vocation. We know when he was 12 years old and he went to Jerusalem and he was astounding the doctors in the temple, and his parents were missing him and they were frantic. They thought they had lost him, and they came rushing back and they found Jesus talking to the theologians in the temple and amazing them all with his knowledge. And they rebuked their son and said, "You know, what are you doing? We've been looking all over the place for you. You've caused us no small amount of consternation." And he said to his parents, "Don't you know that I must be about my Father's business?" He had a sense of vocation. But what was that business? It wasn't until he was about 30 years old that he began his public ministry, and he sort of kept a low profile, what the theologians call the messianic secret. Jesus didn't go around and display his power all at once to everybody. And on one occasion, he drew aside with his disciples, and they sort of gathered them around, Peter, James, and John, and he said, "Tommy, now," he said, "you're out and about with the populace here. What's the scuttlebutt? What are people saying about me? Who do men say that I am?" And the disciples began to respond, and they said, "Well, some of them say that you're
7: you know, an incredible prophet. Some say you're Elijah. Some say you're John the Baptist. They're confusing you with him and so on. And they're giving all these answers as to what public opinion polls were saying about Jesus. And finally, Jesus said, well, that's fine. That's interesting to know what they're saying. Who do you think that I am? And you remember Simon Peter, Caesarea Philippi, looked at Jesus and he said, thou art the Christ, the Son of the living God. You're the Messiah. And Jesus looked at Simon and he said, blessed art thou, Simon Bar-Jonah. Flesh and blood hath not revealed that to you. This isn't something that you penetrated through your unaided speculation here. Flesh and blood hasn't revealed this to you, but my Father has revealed that to you. And it was a wonderful moment. This was Peter's greatest moment. And Jesus renamed him right there. He said, and thou shalt be called Petros. Peter, meaning rock. And on this rock, I'm going to build my church. You can just see Peter beginning to swell in pride. You know, and that compliment from Jesus. 5 minutes later, if you remember the story, Jesus looked at Peter, whom he had complimented, and said, get thee behind me, Satan. Remember that? He wasn't talking to the devil. He was talking to Peter. And he looked at Peter and he called Peter the devil. He said, get thee behind me, Satan. Why did he do it? Because in that 5 minutes, something very significant took place in the conversation. After Peter said, okay, you're the Messiah, Jesus said, okay, I'm the Messiah. Blessed are you for understanding. But there's something you must learn. And that is, as the Messiah, I have to suffer many things. Peter said, God forbid. You know what his words were? In the text there, we read this, that Peter looked at Jesus and he said, far be it from you, Lord, that you should suffer. Imagine that. I mean, if anybody should have understood that God majors in suffering and that God can make this vocation to call a person to suffer, it should have been a Jew of the first century. But even at that point, Peter was saying, this is unthinkable. Our Messiah is a Messiah who will come and he certainly won't suffer. Jesus said, you've got to understand that the only way I can be the Messiah is by walking the Via Dolorosa. I have to suffer and I have to die because that's the call of God on my life. You see, Peter wanted Christ to remove himself from suffering, to be the Savior some other way. That's why I say at the very heart of the Judeo-Christian faith is the reality of suffering and of death. That would be nice to say that when the moment came for Jesus to fulfill his destiny, he smiled, he saluted the Father and said, okay, I'm ready now. Let's get on with it. We read here in this text that when Christ went into the Garden of Gethsemane, it said, this was the beginning of his sorrow and he entered into great distress. And he said, my soul is exceedingly sorrow. He said, God, if there's any other way, let this cup pass from me. I certainly don't want to volunteer for drinking a cup like that. And I don't want to volunteer for getting some terrible disease. And those of you who suffer from very difficult diseases, I'm sure didn't volunteer for them. And you've cried out many, many times, even as Christ did, please let this cup pass. Nevertheless, not my will, but yours be done. And God said, no. The Father said, drink the cup. That's your vocation. Jesus said, okay. If that's what you want, then I'll drink it. He didn't go laughing and dancing to the cross. He went screaming to the cross. But the only way he could endure what he endured was to understand
10: that it wasn't the devil that put him there. And it wasn't chance that put him there. And it wasn't the hostility of people that put him there. All of those things maybe could be mixed up in the nature of things, but ultimately what put him there was a vocation. He was sent by the Father. But what we're going to see before we're done is that when God gives a human being a vocation to suffer and to die, he never, ever, ever, ever ends it there. Christian faith didn't begin on Good Friday.

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1: Welcome to Those Who Have Gone Before, a series that explores the lives of great Christians from our past. 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
2: John Newton, the author of the great hymn Amazing Grace, was born in 1725 to Captain John and Elizabeth Newton. He was an only son. Captain John enjoyed the role of a sea captain and played it to the hilt. He was at times pompous, feared by his subordinates and by his wife and son. He was away at sea much of the time. Elizabeth, by contrast, was tender, devout, and somewhat intellectual. She devoted her life to the education of her son. John could read any book easily at the age of four. Elizabeth dreamed that John would become a preacher, while his father determined he would become a sea captain. When young John was six, his mother died of tuberculosis. John's father remarried, and John was sent to private school, at which time his father decided it was time to begin training to become a sea captain. During the next 6 years, he took five voyages with his father, then was sent on a sixth voyage with another captain, who reported that John was too dreamy to become a good sea captain. John's father tried to prepare him by sending him to a plantation in Jamaica. John never went. He instead went back to the home of his beloved Polly. So his father, in deep frustration, dispatched him as a common seaman in the British Navy. John did quite well this time, but embarked on a moral slide that eventually turned him into an atheist.
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0: Welcome back to the Wisdom Journey with your Bible teacher, Stephen Davey. Every day, we move through Scripture together, one passage at a time. Stephen titled this lesson, An Earlier Resurrection. It's the story of a man named Lazarus. He was a dear friend of Jesus, and he died. His sisters sent for the Lord, expecting him to hurry. Why would he delay when someone he loved was suffering? Well, there's a reason, and knowing it changes everything.
1: In our chronological study of the Gospels, we now sail into John chapter 11, and we find here the record of another resurrection. Lazarus and his sisters, Mary and Martha, lived near Jerusalem in the village of Bethany. They were close friends of Jesus. They send word here in verse 3 saying, Lord, he whom you love, that is Lazarus, is ill. Now, these sisters, were convinced that Jesus would pack everything up and come running. I mean, there ought to be a little perk like that if you're a friend of Jesus. He can't give you front row seats at the symphony, but he can heal your family and friends. But instead of running to Bethany, Jesus does something else. Here in verse 5, we're told, now Jesus loved Martha and her sister and Lazarus. So when he heard that Lazarus was ill, he stayed 2 days longer in the place where he was. Well, that doesn't make any sense. He loved them, and then he delayed another 2 days. Well, let me tell you, these two sisters wanted Jesus to reveal his power over sickness. Jesus is going to wait until Lazarus dies so he can reveal his power over the grave. Well, 2 days later, Jesus announces to his disciples they're going to head over to Bethany, and rightly so, they're concerned for his safety. After all, these are times when he has death threats against him. But Jesus says here in verse 11, Lazarus has fallen asleep. Well, now they miss the point, so he tells them plainly here in verse 14, Lazarus has died. Well, death looks like the body is sleeping, which is why sleep is often used to describe someone who has died. Now, when Jesus finally arrives, Mary stays in the house. Evidently, she's pretty upset with Jesus. But Martha rushes out to meet him, and she just sort of blurts out here in verse 21, Lord, if you had been here, my brother would not have died. Well, she's upset with him too. Now, verse 23, Jesus said to her, your brother will rise again. And Martha said to him, well, I know that he will rise again in the resurrection on the last day. Jesus said to her, I am the resurrection and the life. Whoever believes in me, though he die, yet shall he live. And everyone who lives and believes in me shall never die. What Jesus is saying here is that he not only has the power to bring someone back to life, but that he is the resurrection and the life. In other words, he is the source of resurrection life. Jesus asks her, do you believe this? Martha answers in verse 27, yes, Lord, I believe that you are the Christ, the Son of God, who is coming into the world. By the way, I want you to notice that Jesus doesn't ask Martha how she feels. It's what she believes that matters here. Beloved, there will be times when you don't feel like you understand what Jesus is doing. His delays may be painful, but the question isn't how you feel about what's going on right now in your life. The question is, do you believe that Jesus is capable and trustworthy in managing your life? Well, now with this, Mary finally comes out of the house and she falls down at Jesus' feet and she says to him here in verse 32, Lord, if you had been here, my brother would not have died. Verse 33 states, when Jesus saw her weeping and the Jews who had come with her also weeping, he was deeply moved in his spirit and greatly troubled. The Greek word here for troubled is used of a horse that's breathing heavily under a strain. Jesus is feeling deeply the pain of these tears from Mary and Martha. In fact, here in verse 35, as Jesus arrives at the tomb, it simply says, Jesus wept. By the way, this doesn't mean that a little tear trickled down his cheek. You could render this, Jesus burst into tears. Now, why weep in view of what he knows he's going to do? Well, I believe this reveals that he is indeed touched by the feelings of our infirmities. He shares our sorrows over what sin and death have brought into the world and into the human race. But why did Jesus wait until Lazarus had been dead for a total of 4 days now? Well, I believe it's because the rabbis were teaching the superstition that the soul hovered over the body for 3 days, hoping, if possible, to re-enter it. Well, Jesus is giving no place for any superstitious belief regarding Lazarus. He's leaving no doubt whatsoever that Lazarus is dead. And this fourth day, you know, it is beyond hope. So when Jesus calls for the family cave or the crypt to be opened, Martha objects here. She expects the stench of death to be rather distressing. Jesus tells her in verse 40, "Did I not tell you that if you believed, you will see the glory of God?" In other words, just wait. Something exciting is going to happen. Well, Jesus prays briefly and then afterward cries out here in verse 43, "Lazarus, come out." The church leader Augustine wrote centuries ago that if Jesus had not called Lazarus by name, the entire cemetery would have emptied at that moment. Verse 44 says, "The man who had died came out, his hands and feet bound with linen strips and his face wrapped with a cloth. And Jesus said to them, 'Unbind him and let him go.'" This is a wonderful picture, beloved, of the Lord's power to bring someone who died back to life. He is indeed the resurrection and the life, the source of life. Now, I want to point out two responses here to this miracle. First, there is belief. Verse 45 says, "Many of the Jews, therefore, who had come with Mary and had seen what he did, believed in him." Well, how could you disbelieve after watching a dead man come walking out of the tomb? But some did. In fact, the other reaction to this miracle is willful unbelief. We could call it willful blindness. Some reported this miracle back to the Pharisees and the religious leaders, and verse 47 records their reaction. "The chief priests and the Pharisees gathered the council and said, 'What are we to do? For this man performs many signs. If we let him go on like this, everyone will believe in him, and the Romans will come and take away both our place and our nation.'" Caiaphas even adds here in verse 50, he's the high priest, he says in prophetic words, "It is better that one man should die for the people, not that the whole nation should perish." In other words, let's kill Jesus before any Roman army shows up and wipes us all out, takes away our jobs, and people start following this false Messiah. Verse 53 tells us, "From that day on, they made plans to put him to death." In other words, they're going to do everything in their power, everything they can possibly do to keep from seeing and hearing the truth. James Montgomery Boyce once wrote about a man who refused every invitation to visit the church he lived near. Well, one day he was walking by and he heard music and decided to go in and sit near the back of the church until the music finished. But when the music was over and the preacher stood up to preach, the man realized he was hemmed in by all the people and he couldn't leave without being noticed. So he decided to sort of slouch down in the pew and put his fingers in his ears so he couldn't hear. Well, a little housefly began buzzing around his nose. He ignored it as long as he could, but finally took a hand away from his ear and swatted at it, just as the pastor said, "He that hath ears to hear, let him hear what God says." Well, that did it. The man listened and then gave his life to Christ. Well, let me tell you, beloved, the religious leaders have their fingers in their ears. They have their hands over their eyes. Even the raising of dead Lazarus doesn't faze them. They're going to try to swat that event away. Well, here's a warning. And perhaps this is for you today. If you don't know personally the Lord Jesus is your God and Savior, don't cover your ears and your eyes. Jesus is the resurrection and the life. If you believe in him, he will one day take you from death into everlasting life. Well, until our next journey, beloved, may the grace of the Lord Jesus Christ and the love of God and the fellowship of the Holy Spirit be with you all. Amen.
0: That's Stephen Davey, and this is the Wisdom Journey. Today we saw that Jesus is the resurrection and the life. He weeps with us in sorrow, and he holds power over the grave. Now, maybe there's a burden weighing on your heart today. Maybe you're facing something you don't know how to fix. If so, we'd love for our team to pray for you. 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
6: Welcome to Key Life and welcome to day two of a sermon Steve gave back in 1978, a message called Thank God I'm Free. 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I'll tell you more about The Vault shortly, but for now, let's dive back into our sermon for this week called Thank God I'm Free. Once again, from 1978, here's Steve.
7: The beloved apostle writes these words, Jesus then said to the Jews who had believed in him, if you continue in my word, you are truly my disciples, and you will know the truth, and the truth will make you free. They answered him, we are descendants of Abraham and have never been in bondage to anyone. How is it that you say you will be made free? Jesus answered them, truly, truly, I say to you, everyone who commits sin is a slave to sin. The slave does not continue in the house forever. The son continues forever. So if the son makes you free, you will be free indeed. I know that you're descendants of Abraham, yet you seek to kill me because my word finds no place in you. I speak of what I have seen with my father, and you do what you have heard from your father. Now, obviously, as I read those verses, it is clear that the main thrust of the verses is the subject of freedom, the freedom given by Christ. But before we look directly at that, I want to tie up a couple of loose ends. First, I want you to note, if you will, the kind of believer to whom Jesus speaks in this passage. Look at the 31st verse. Jesus then said to the Jews who had believed in him. And then as you go through the whole discourse, and we're going to be looking at the rest of it next Sunday morning, if you go down to the 59th verse, look at what it says. The same people, so they took up stones to throw at him, but Jesus hid himself. First, they were believers, stoning Jesus, pseudo-belief. Somebody tells the story about an old man in the mountains of North Carolina who is dressed up in his finery with a big black Bible under his arm, making his way out of the mountains. And a friend came to him and said, "Sam, where in the world are you going?" Sam said, "I'm going to New Orleans. And I hear in New Orleans that the whiskey flows freely and that the women are wild and it's some kind of place. And furthermore, I understand there that it's so big that a man can do anything and never get caught and never get seen." And his friend said, "Sam, I understand that, but what in the world are you carrying that big black Bible under your arm?" And he said, "Well, I figured if New Orleans was as good as they said it was, I might want to stay over through Sunday, and I wouldn't want to miss church." Paul Harvey said it this way: if you don't live it, then you don't believe it. Every once in a while, people come to me and say, "Look, I'm saved, but that's all I want. I want to be a carnal Christian. I want to get to heaven by the hair of my chinny chin chin, and that's all. I don't care about obedience." Now, if you have that doctrine, which has some legitimate truth to it, that there is being in fellowship and being out of fellowship, and you've applied it that way, let me tell you where you got it. You got it, ladies and gentlemen, from the pit of hell. You see, belief is not mental assent to a set of propositions. Belief, real belief, is that which culminates in action. Last week, when I was speaking in Colorado Springs, my wife and I had dinner with a very precious young lady who's working a ministry in Colorado Springs. As we talked and got to know each other better, she began to talk about some of her past and some of the places where the Father had tested her. And she said, 4 or 5 years ago, I was engaged to be married to a man who was not a Christian. And he, in fact, was an atheist. And this particular man said, "I will marry you and I will allow you to do what you want to do, but don't try to force this religion stuff down my throat." She said, at that point, getting up from my knees, I went to him and said, "I cannot marry you." And as she was telling us the story, her voice broke. And I said, "It hurt, didn't it?" And she said, "Yes, Steve, it hurt very much." And I said, "It still hurts, doesn't it?" And she said, "Yes, Steve, it hurts very much." What is the point? The point is simply that her belief issued in action. And if yours doesn't, you've got a problem. James put it this way, James 2:19 through 20. "You believe that God is one." Big deal. "Even the demons believe and shudder." That's a rather loose translation, but that's what he's saying. If you should wake up tomorrow morning, and I have it on good authority that you won't with this kind of information, but should you wake up tomorrow morning and find out that God didn't exist and that all of the things in which you had placed your faith in the Christian faith were not true, what difference would it make in your life? And if it wouldn't make a whole lot of difference in your life, then you might file your belief under John 8. And then one other thing I want you to note before we turn to freedom. Note, if you will, note, if you will, that emotional commitment can blind one to facts. Look at the 33rd verse. "They answered him, 'We are descendants of Abraham and have never been in bondage to anyone.'" Now, as a point of fact, that statement made by those people was untrue. They were, at the moment of making the statement, in bondage to Imperial Rome. So what was happening? They were so committed to their religion and culture that it had caused blindness to the facts. In a church that I once served, there was a young lady in that church who used to come to me after the worship service and talk about her boyfriend. She said, "Oh, Pastor, I can hardly wait for you to meet him. He is so good looking. He is so handsome, and he's got a personality that is just out of sight, and I can hardly wait for you to meet him." Well, at Christmas, when this young man came home from college, I had an opportunity to meet him. And I want you to know, he was so ugly, he would have scared gorillas. And he had the personality of a 10-ton truck. But you see, her love was blind to the facts of the way he really was. And I can understand it where this young lady was concerned, maybe even accepted. A Christian should never be that way about their Christian faith. I was talking recently to a young man who was involved in a cult that had begun with very good, strong biblical doctrine, and many people were brought to Christ through that cult. And I asked him, what went wrong? And let me quote what he said. He said, "We loved our leader so much that we were blinded to his faults, and our love for him robbed us of our ability to discern what he was saying and what he was doing." One of the first rules of Christian apologetics is to never, ladies and gentlemen, defend the indefensible. Martin Luther made some of the worst anti-Semitic statements that you have ever heard that would simply curl your toes. You don't have to go out and defend that. That was wrong and abomination to God. When John Calvin participated in the burning of Servetus, that's not something that Reformed and Calvinistic people need to defend. That was an abomination to God. When the Crusades were instituted, that was not an instrument of faith in the Creator of the universe. It was an abomination to God. Don't defend the indefensible. Malcolm Muggeridge, I was listening to a tape a couple of weeks ago, and he was being questioned by some rather arrogant theologians about the religious hucksters on broadcasting. And the statement he made was simply wonderful. He said, they said, what do you think about the religious hucksters on the air? And he said, I am so in love with Jesus Christ that even when he's presented badly, poorly, I would rather hear that than anything else. You see, Malcolm Muggeridge recognized the difficulties. He knew there were hucksters. He knew that it wasn't presented in a proper manner, but that was okay. Once he saw the facts, he could act in love. Now, to the subject at hand. There's a lot of palaver nowadays about the subject of freedom. Everybody sings about it and everybody wants it, but nobody knows exactly what it is. And if there's any theme which marks modern cultural forms like music and literature and philosophical thought, aside from the possible exception of the subject of sex, it is probably the theme of freedom and personal autonomy. At the base of all the music and literature and philosophical thought is an assumption. And the assumption is this: man is bound but good. Break the chains that enslave him, like morality and poverty, and corrupt institutions and religion, and the basic goodness of man will win the day. And so they sing, I want to be free, I want to be free. And the suicide rate soars and society plunges into moral chaos.
8: Thank you, Steve. 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Hope you're enjoying it as much as we are. 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If you're enjoying this approach, please do let us know. Also, be sure to check out keylife.org/vault, where we have an amazing and constantly growing archive of classic sermons like this one. 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At Starbucks? A small one, granted, but those dollars help us defray the expense of this labor-intensive digitizing process. 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Tomorrow, we'll continue from where we left off today in our exploration of John 8. I do hope that you will join us for that. If you're tired, come to him. If you're guilty, hear his forgiveness. If you're afraid, receive his peace. If you feel forgotten, ask him to remember and know that he already has. That excerpt is from an article by Justin Holcomb. 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
6: I want us to think about the Easter story and the message of it that crops up in the early chapters of the book of Acts. Obviously, this is a story that's good for any month of the year. It's good for all time zones and everyone everywhere, and it is the core of the message of good news.
5: Yeah, actually, it's not strange at all that the resurrection and the message of good news is our topic this week here on a Bible study program like Discover the Word. And so pull your chair up to the table with Bill and Lisa Morgan and Daniel Ryan Day and Rasul Berry as we continue to trace the impact of the good news, the gospel message, from the resurrection through the birth of and the early days of the church in those beginning chapters of the book of Acts. Discover the Word with us next. Thanks for being part of this Bible engagement for life from Our Daily Bread Ministries on Discover the Word and the study the group is doing this week called The Message of Good News. Now, yesterday we began the study by going over the event of the resurrection as recorded in Luke chapter 24. Jesus dying on a cross and then coming back to life is really the hinge on which all of history turns. And so we looked at that yesterday. Now we move to the first chapters of the book of Acts to see the impact that event began to have. It changed everything for those early followers of Jesus and for all of us ever since. And so let's continue walking through the story of how the resurrection and the message of good news began to influence the world.
6: All of us have lived long enough to know that there are plenty of difficult seasons in life, but just at least from my perspective, some of the more challenging seasons of life fall into two categories, times of preparation and times of transition. Hmm. What are some times of preparation or transition that are difficult that you've experienced?
7: Having teenagers or adult children even. Yeah. It's really challenging to shift our roles as parents, and you think you're prepared until you're in the middle of it and realize, ooh, I have some work to do here.
8: Yeah, they don't tell you that the phase of parenting of adult children is actually, I think, more complicated and challenging than any of the previous stages because of the transition that they experience to adulthood. And so it's not as simple as giving instruction as much as it is like coming alongside of. A season I think about is moving, like moving from one place to another, because there's the preparation part of the packing and the logistics involved, and then the actual transition of being in a new space, sometimes a new city, a new state, country, and those are some challenging times in some ways.
9: I think I'm thinking about in relationships, there's lots of moments of both transition or preparation. So, you know, as you start dating and are starting to think about marriage, there's a lot of planning and preparation that goes into that time. Or when you're getting ready to have your first kid, you know, 8 or so months to preparing. And it's a season of preparation and definitely a season of transition once the baby comes. And then there are seasons of divorce that people go through. And that usually doesn't happen overnight either.
7: Sure.
9: And then preparing for death.
7: Yeah, the other end of life.
9: If you have that opportunity to actually think through, if it's not just a surprise, losing your significant person or your parent or grandparent or something like that. So in relationships, there's a lot of preparation and transition.
6: Yeah. Mm-hmm. In our first conversation, we talked about the events leading up to and including that first Easter Sunday when Jesus rose from the grave. Now we're going to move from Luke to Acts chapter 1. And I'd like one of you to read verses 1 through 3, if you would.
8: The first account I composed, Theophilus, about all that Jesus began to do and teach until the day when he was taken up to heaven, after he had, by the Holy Spirit, been given orders to the apostles whom he had chosen. To these he also presented himself alive after his suffering by many convincing proofs, appearing to them over a period of 40 days and speaking of the things concerning the kingdom of God.
6: Okay, I would put forth to you that these verses describe a time of preparation. 40 days after the resurrection, Jesus spends time with the disciples. We're not told how much of those 40 days he spent with them or how many times he appeared to them and spent time with them, but it appears that there was some concentrated investment that Jesus continued making in his followers following the resurrection and before his ascension into heaven. So if this could be viewed as a time of preparation, what specifically would you say he's preparing them for?
7: To start the church and to be his presence on the planet when he's no longer here.
6: Yeah, he's stepping aside and they're stepping into the role, and that's a lot to get ready for. I mean, remember, remember who these disciples are and what their background is. I mean, these are maybe the least likely guys that you would ever pick to start a global movement.
9: Yeah, for sure.
7: We need to remember that he's been actually preparing them for 3 years. It's just the resurrection perhaps gives a completely different context or fulfillment of all the things that he had been teaching them.
9: Yeah, I was thinking that too, because it says that over a period of 40 days and speaking of the things concerning the kingdom of God. Well, he's been doing that the whole time.
6: Yeah.
9: The Sermon on the Mount is all about this new reality, or maybe the most real reality, which is the kingdom of God and what it looks like that Christ is on the throne, the rule and reign of God in the world, of beginning to make all things right, something that feels pretty upside down to us at times, which maybe it's right side up and we're upside down, as Bill would say, because it talks about loving our enemies. The people that are most honored are the poor, the powerless, the vulnerable. It's a kingdom where power and pleasure and money are not what define truth or what's most important, but where God's presence defines what's most important. So he taught them all that.
6: Yeah.
9: And then it's like, okay, now that you saw me die and rise again, let's revisit those things so you can see what I meant by them. When I said love your enemies, I actually really meant it, which is why when I was on the cross, I said, Father, forgive them, for they know not what they do. Right, I've embodied that in a new way now. So it's almost like all the kingdom teaching he did before, now he's revisiting all of that with them on the other side of his death and resurrection to say, this is what it looks like for you to represent and live into the world this new kingdom of God.
6: So we could say, in the very least, that this is a time of final preparation for those followers who are going to be taking up the mantle that he's leaving behind. Elisa, would you read verses 9 through 11 for us? This is going to actually be the trigger for the beginning of the transition.
7: After he said this, he was taken up before their very eyes, and a cloud hid him from their sight. They were looking intently up into the sky as he was going, when suddenly two men dressed in white stood beside them. Men of Galilee, they said, why do you stand here looking into the sky? This same Jesus who's been taken from you into heaven will come back in the same way you have seen him go to heaven.
6: The rest of Acts chapter 1 carries with it the events that take place over about a 10-day period, because that takes us to Pentecost, which is where we'll be in our next conversation in Acts chapter 2. But during that time, they do a few things, but mostly they're just waiting, because Jesus had told them to wait in Jerusalem for the promise, which would be the promise of the Holy Spirit that Jesus had given them in the upper room the night before he was crucified. And so here you have these disciples gazing up, and then being told to wait. And one of the things we know at least about one of Jesus' disciples, Simon Peter, is that waiting was not really a strength for him. He was the definition of impetuous and getting into the middle of it, even to his own harm oftentimes. Yeah.
9: Bill, one of the things that jumps out to me too in this is we've talked about how the gospel, the good news, is the story of Jesus' death and resurrection. And that's totally true. At the same time, though, I feel like this conversation is really helpful for us realizing that that's not all that the good news is, because there's also this part of the kingdom of God. Mm. And if it was only Jesus' death and resurrection, then afterwards he would have said, he wouldn't have needed 40 days to talk about the kingdom, because he could have just been like, I died and rose again. That's the gospel. But there is this sense of inviting into a new way of living in the world, this kingdom of God, where we see things differently because of the death and resurrection of Jesus. And so I wonder if in this season of waiting for them, as they're waiting for the Holy Spirit, which obviously when the Holy Spirit comes, as we'll see in our next conversation, I'm sure so much more makes sense.
6: Yeah.
9: But as they begin to sit there and think about those events of the death and resurrection of Jesus, and then the 40 days of him teaching them about the kingdom, if there was just this reframing that began to build in their minds of what the good news that Jesus brought really was.
6: Yeah. I think it's a fascinating thing to think about those 40 days, because if you think about just the two disciples on the road to Emmaus in Luke chapter 24, when Jesus met with them and they didn't know yet that it was Jesus, unpacking for them everything from the law and the prophets, everything in the Old Testament pointing to him. And we know that everything in the Old Testament in one way or another points to him. And so that must have been some kind of a Bible study with Jesus there. And it's in my mind, at least, that there was some of that for those disciples during that 40 days, so that they understood all of the things that had prepared for his death, burial, and resurrection. And I think that may even come into play as we start looking at Peter's Pentecost sermon that comes up in Acts chapter 2. We will look at that next.
5: Yeah, because after those kind of extra 40 bonus days of preparation with Jesus after the resurrection, Jesus left. He ascended to heaven, and the transition got even more intense. But as we're going to see, they were now more prepared. And when the Holy Spirit comes, we're going to see how the message of good news took off. Bill Crowder, Elisa Morgan, Daniel Ryan Day, and Rasul Berry around the table with you for this week's Bible Engagement for Life. Now, because of the Easter, Easter in September theme that this week has, I would encourage you to check out the show notes for this message of good news study, because we're including links to a number of our other Easter resources from Our Daily Bread Ministries, like an Easter episode of the God Hears Her podcast that Elisa is one of the hosts for. Now, God Hears Her is a podcast that explores the stunning truth that God sees you, he hears you, and he loves you because you are his. It's for women who are in the trenches of the beautiful and the messy moments of relationships and work and ministry and life. 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Again, that's at discovertheword.org. Look in the show notes. All right, so Bill mentioned that Peter's sermon on the day of Pentecost is going to be the focus, actually, of our next couple of conversations. Can you think of any sermons that you've heard that were super memorable? Who preached it? What was the occasion? Where were you? Well, think about that, and then make sure you're back here with us to explore the amazing, possibly first, sermon in the history of the church. We'll see you next time to discover the Word. 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
10: Welcome to Johnny Erickson Tada Sharing Hope. This week, Johnny, I know you're sharing more than a few fresh insights on how we can get ready for heaven and how our trials can prepare us for a happier eternity. I realize that's a tough assignment because our natural response is to not even call it a trial. It's an irritating hassle. It's an aggravation or a pain in the neck. But we Christians should know better, shouldn't
11: we,
10: Johnny?
11: Yep.
10: And I love the way you affirm that God has more than enough grace for us to patiently endure our trials.
11: And you know, Shauna, what you said right there is a wonderful paraphrase of Philippians 4, verse 19. My God will supply every need of yours according to his riches and glory in Christ Jesus. Mm. Now, true, this verse can be about our basic needs like food, clothing, resources to live, and all that, but it pertains also to trials and afflictions. So, if some big trial is looming in front of you, God will supply everything you need to face it, and he'll do it according to the riches and glory in Christ Jesus. Or you could say it this way, my God will use his glorious riches to give you everything you need, and he'll do it through Christ Jesus. Wow, what a promise. I mean, when we are troubled by many trials, feeling anxious or overwhelmed, God promises to give us everything we need to come out the other side all the better for it. He promises he'll richly give everything we need through Jesus. Like, okay, last week I discovered a pressure sore on my left heel, something that could lead to a very serious ulcer, especially since I have so much edema in my feet. I kept anxiously wondering what could have caused it, because I'm older now and my skin doesn't heal like it used to. And so I said, oh God, please, please, I need wisdom here with this pressure sore. And then I realized, wait a minute, I just got new shoes. I'm certain they're the culprit, so I got rid of those new shoes. And I put on my old slippers. Now, you might think that's a small thing, but to me, a pressure sore is a big deal. So no matter how small or great the trial, when I face it, I am bolstered by Philippians 4:19. It's such a wonderful promise and a powerful reminder of God's limitless provision. God's supply chain is rooted in the vast abundance of Jesus Christ. But the glorious riches in Christ are far more than God's unlimited resources. Someone has said that they are, quote, the inexhaustible treasury of blessings that belong to believers because we are united to Christ. What a thought. Wow. When it comes to your needs, the measure of God's giving is the immeasurable fullness of Jesus himself. He is the biggest blessing in any trial.
10: Oh, amen, Johnny. Oh. And thank you for helping us see exactly why, when trials do come, why you turn to the promise of Philippians 4:19. I just know our listening friends are going to join me in praying that God will clear up that pressure sore in good time.
11: Oh, I hope they do. Thank you for praying.
10: And may you, Johnny, may you find a good pair of new shoes that won't cause a problem.
11: Okay.
10: 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God's supply chain is rooted in the vast abundance of Jesus Christ. 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
13: When I was a child, I gladly accompanied my family to church every Sunday morning and evening. Our pastor exuded joy and always included the children in the service and even encouraged my writing. 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And Sunday nights often meant a guest speaker or missionary who stirred my heart toward missions. Our church truly earned the slogan our pastor created, the Warm-Hearted Church on Coldwater Road. Since that day, I've continued attending church, even when it was hard to find the right one, and I've been encouraged and have grown in my faith as a result. Just as we do today, believers in Jesus in the early church needed support and encouragement, and they understood the importance of meeting together with fellow believers. They were a family. 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As a result, God caused their numbers to grow. Finding a like-minded church may take time, but it's vital. Life is difficult to face on our own, and that's why God gave us families and communities. A church is a great place to build community. Today's encouragement was provided by Our Daily Bread Ministries.
14: Welcome to this evening's scriptures from the devotional Daily Light for Every Day by Ann Graham Lotz. Well, tonight we draw from letters to the Philippians and Hebrews and the Gospels of Luke, but the theme is based on Matthew 26:39. Oh, my Father, if it is possible, let this cup pass from me. Nevertheless, not as I will, but as you will. Jesus goes on to ask, now my soul is troubled, and what shall I say? Father, save me from this hour. But for this purpose, I came to this hour. I have come down from heaven, not to do my own will, but the will of him who sent me. He became obedient to the point of death. In the days of his flesh, when he had offered up prayers and supplications, with vehement cries and tears to him who was able to save him from death, and was heard because of his godly fear, though he was a son, yet he learned obedience by the things which he suffered. Do you think that I cannot now pray to my Father, and he will provide me with more than 12 legions of angels? Thus it is written, and thus it was necessary for the Christ to suffer and to rise from the dead the third day, and that repentance and remission of sins should be preached in his name to all nations, beginning in Jerusalem.

Many years ago, when I got my first job as a radio announcer, my initial time on the air, I either did or said something really dumb. And in a couple of seconds, the program manager was by my side, and he said two things. You've got to care, and you've got to think. Hi, welcome to Night Sounds. I'm Bill Pierce. Thinking was a problem back there for me, and it can even be a task today sometimes. I recall the late Joe Bailey used to have a column he wrote in Eternity Magazine called Out of My Mind. And tonight I think I'll appropriate that title for our time together. Out of my mind. You've got to think. Anybody ever yell an insult to you like, you don't have a brain in your head? Well, let me be the first one to say tonight, that is certainly not true. Of you, or me, or anyone else. Our program tonight is about the mind, and reason, and thinking. Let's tune in to each other.

can be sure that if you're alive and functioning, you have a brain in your head. It may not be operating at full capacity. In fact, most of us don't use our brains to its full potential. We seldom use more than 10% of the brain's capacity. That's too bad, because the more we use our brains, the more effective they become. Many people testify that the more material they memorize, the easier it is for them to memorize more. And of course, the more we use the brain, the more information it stores up. It's a veritable treasure house of memories, more vast than any of us could imagine. God created Adam, the first man, with a mind. He had the ability to think, to reason, to understand, as well as to perceive, to feel, and to will. In Genesis 2, we recall that Adam named every species of beast and fowl on the earth of his day. Now that took some thinking. He understood his responsibility to have dominion over the earth. He learned to till the soil, to care for the garden in which God placed him. He was able to comprehend God's plan for marriage and to love his wife. All of these factors in Genesis, the first book of the Bible, chapters 1 and 2. In fact, his descendants also showed advanced mental development. His son Abel acquired necessary techniques to raise sheep successfully. Others of his descendants demonstrated unusual musical talent. Some had the ability to forge all kinds of tools out of bronze and iron. In Genesis chapter 5, there was a man named Enoch, and it was said of him that he walked with God. And tonight, may I re-echo, but that is the major reason God made human beings with minds, so they could come to know him, to enter into a mutually satisfying relationship with him, to enjoy his fellowship, to glorify him. The problem was that way back there, something happened very early in man's history. With the mind God gave man, he chose to disobey and defy God. And for the first time since he'd been created, he knew evil. His mind became familiar with and affected by sin. And since the immaterial part of Adam's being was passed on to his progeny, their minds were also affected by sin from the very day of their birth. Right on down to you and me. The mind of every person born into this world has been influenced by sin. Night Sounds is a theologically based program. I'm not a preacher. I'm not a teacher. I'm not an evangelist, necessarily by spiritual gifts. Nonetheless, we're into all of these. I've got to use my mind when I come on the air. Some things are easier to say and to think about than others. In fact, a long time ago, back near the time I started in radio also, somebody said to me, "Pierce, don't try to get into so many things. Just play your music and say pretty thoughts. That way you'll stay out of trouble." Well,
I haven't been content with that. Because the mind just is too curious. Often people will ask me, how do you get so many things to talk about? Well, there are so many things all around us, it's a matter of choosing. Being selective. But there's so much to say about it. About thinking or using the mind or brain power. Man's will can only choose what his mind has first grasped. Our freedom of choice is restricted to the information we have in our minds. There's only one person who is pleased about man's darkened mind and does everything he can to keep it shaded from spiritual truth. That is Satan. There have been some great thinkers in our day. I can recall some years back seeing Albert Einstein plodding down the street, sort of hunched over with his flowing white hair and his Sherlock Holmes pipe. Late at night, he used to take walks from his little apartment there in Princeton, New Jersey. Einstein's theory of relativity, E equals mc squared. The mind may understand these intricate things in the world, rather complicated and sophisticated scientific and technical information. But basically, all of us are in a fog about God. Because, according to 2 Corinthians chapter 4, the God of this age has blinded the minds of unbelievers so they cannot see the light of the gospel of the glory of Christ, who is the image of God. So the God of this age is battling to maintain control over our minds. And he'll use every weapon in his diversified arsenal to secure these minds for his cause. So tonight, our will can only choose what our mind has first grasped. And if the enemy of the soul can keep our minds shielded from the truth of the gospel, he can effectively keep us from getting to know God. Because the natural mind is defiled. We were born that way. The natural mind is really depraved. And it's dead. However, there is a remedy for this mental malady. There is healing possible. He's speaking in this song about the healing.

in the name of Jesus, we have everything we need. And just as we've sung about him as Jehovah Jireh, our provider, he is Jehovah Rapha, the God that heals us. His name is more powerful than cancer, heart disease, or any disease you can name. Whatever your need, he's here to heal you. Let's confess him as our healer, as

Night Sounds on its way to you, and I'm Bill Pierce. We'll be back to the subject of the mind in just a moment. Can I just say that Night Sounds reaches beyond what you're hearing? We're available as friends. If you need materials, copies of programs, prayer support, information about the Night Sounds Treasury of Music. We receive our mail here at Night Sounds. Wheaton, capital Wheaton, Illinois, 60189. Our program title tonight is Out of My Mind. We don't have to leave our brains at the door when we accept what God has to say about us, when we accept Jesus Christ and yield to Him, asking Him to take over our lives and our minds. It's not throwing our brains to the breeze. Many say Christianity is inconsistent with man's reason, that it's basically irrational. There are others who would never admit they believe Christianity is irrational, but their actions seem to imply it. Some may even ridicule those who apply themselves diligently to an accurate understanding and exposition of the Bible's content. Faith, however, without content is no faith at all. God doesn't tell us to turn off our brains before we open our Bibles. In fact, tonight our first song bore the words of Jesus, who said, "Come now and let us reason together." In order to salvage our minds for His eternal enjoyment and usefulness, God actually works through our minds. One of my favorite scripture verses is Isaiah 26:3. "Thou wilt keep him in perfect peace, whose mind is stayed on thee because he trusts in thee." Jesus said we would know the truth, and the truth would make us free. John 8:32. He was telling us that there are some things we need to know in order to be released from satanic blindness. And the only way we'll ever be free to turn to God is to get that information into our minds. And since attitude determines destiny, and the mind is the control center of the life, and since it's so dreadfully sick without God, He, through His Spirit, puts particular emphasis on it. He convinces us of our need of Him. He convinces us of our unrighteousness. He speaks to us of judgment. And this leads to repentance and to a change of mind and heart. We do have conflicts. Not too long ago, I spent several hours speaking with an unbeliever who came up with all sorts of intellectual questions and doubts. And it was quite an exercise of soul and mind to field these questions rationally. Some time ago, I was invited to be guest soloist and clinician at the International Trombone Festival and Workshops at Vanderbilt University, Peabody School of Music in Nashville. The first solo I played is the one I'm going to play for you now. That speaks of knowledge. And I told these men, it was a totally secular environment. The greatest trombone players in the world were sitting out there in the audience. It was a mighty frightening proposition to me. So I implored God's help. I received prayer support from others. And I told these men that
This song I'm going to play speaks of knowledge and decision. The title is, I Want You to Know That Wherever I Go, I Will Live for My Lord, Not for Gain nor Gain.

lyrics of this song speak of not only knowledge, but ultimately of divine wisdom. Of rationally, volitionally making a decision of the mind for Jesus Christ. And accepting with our minds and hearts and souls and spirit what he has given. Would you open your will

the Apostle says, I beseech you therefore, brethren, by the mercies of God, that you present your bodies a living sacrifice, wholly acceptable to him, which is your reasonable service. Be not conformed to this world, but be transformed by the renewing of your mind. Our lives will be transformed as our minds are renewed. Let's make up our minds to feed, meditate on God's word, to yield to him, to walk with him. It may be tough. Our mind and understanding may be taxed, but he is there, loving us all the way through.

freedom takes a decision, an act of the mind and the heart. I too shall be free. Out of my mind. What comes out of your mind? What goes through it? What transpires from it? Let's yield our minds to him. Thank you for sharing these moments tonight and for deciding to stay with us. Till next time, a great day to you tomorrow.

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For the Lord is good, and his love endures forever. His faithfulness continues through all generations. 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
3: USA Radio News, I'm Anthony Lucero. Diplomacy is getting a new test as President Trump and Iran's president arrive at the United Nations.
4: Trump is defending the U.S. military campaign against Iran in his address to the U.N. General Assembly, but both Washington and Tehran are signaling that negotiations could resume. Iran's president says his country remains wary of talks, while U.S. officials say the door to diplomacy remains open. The conflict is now approaching its seventh month. Ron Warner, USA Radio News.
3: The Pentagon has officially listed 19 U.S. military deaths connected to the Iran war. The Washington Post has reported that additional service members died but were not publicly included in the Pentagon's war casualty count. War Secretary Pete Hegseth has disputed that report.
5: At the closing bell, the Dow fell 185 points, the S&P 500 lost a fraction of a point, and the NASDAQ gained 122 points. I'm Sarah Lee Kessler.
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6: Hi, I'm Johnny Erickson Tata. When he was a little boy, Daniel would love volunteering with his parents at our family retreats. Even back then, this kid stood out. Now, years later, Daniel attends a Christian college and is involved in student government. Recently, he wrote me that the school was not going to let the student council display an American flag during a Veterans Day ceremony. What? Daniel had to do something. So he contacted newspapers and veterans groups, and it did not take long until that flag was flying again. Because of Daniel's courage, he's gained a voice on campus. Johnny, he said, in all of this, God has opened doors for me to share his love and gospel. Well, my young friend is a good example of 2 Chronicles 15, where it says, "Be strong and courageous, for your work will be rewarded." A reward awaits for you, too, if you dare to be a Daniel.
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3: USA Radio News, I'm Anthony Lucero. President Trump threatened expanded military action against Iran while also signaling continued interest in negotiations. Trump said he could annihilate Iran if no deal is reached, but he believes an agreement is possible following the midterm elections. The Russia-Ukraine war is again taking center stage in New York, with fresh attacks reported as President Zelensky meets world leaders.
4: Russian missiles and drones struck at least four Ukrainian regions overnight, killing five people, according to Ukrainian officials. President Vladimir Zelensky is in New York seeking international support and is expected to meet President Trump as both sides continue searching for a path towards ending the war. Ron Warner, USA Radio News.
5: At the closing bell, the Dow fell 185 points. The S&P 500 lost a fraction of a point, and the NASDAQ gained 122 points. I'm Sarah Lee Kessler.
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6: God promises that when we delight ourselves in Him, He will give us the desire of our heart. So taste and see that the Lord is good.
7: Hi, I'm Mark Gothier with Crew and Making Your Life Count. Stephanie Roussel says God invites us to delight in His presence.
6: If you are going through a season of grief and suffering and pain, my heart really goes out to you, because it's really, really hard to trust God when we're going through this valley of the shadow of death. 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I think when we endeavor to delight in God in the midst of the pain, on the other side of the valley, we will have joy again. We will have delight again.
7: God does not waste our suffering, and He never abandons us in the midst of it. 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Learn more at crew.org/life.
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3: Radio News. I'm John Summers. The DOJ argued in a Tuesday court filing,
4: President Trump has the authority to restrict major news organizations from certain areas of the White House, citing national security concerns. I'm Tammy Trujillo.
3: Secretary of State Marco Rubio is now also President Trump's national security advisor. President Trump told the UN he has a big decision to make on Iran. Trump posed the question, will a deal be made or do I annihilate the Islamic Republic? New York Congresswoman Alexandria Ocasio-Cortez is talking about how she's weighing a 2028 presidential run and how her identity might impact that. It's been a record-breaking hurricane season in the Atlantic region. Hurricane season started in June, but not a single storm has formed in the Atlantic basin since that time. From America's News Network, USA Radio News.
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5: 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Today, Dr. David Jeremiah turns to the book of Ephesians to shed light on the rich blessings God has abundantly given you. 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
6: And we thank you for joining us today. You know, you should keep this passage in front of you all the time so that when you're having a bad day, you can go look at it and remember when everything is not exactly the way you want it to be down here, God has made provision for you that is amazing. And, you know, your worst day is better than the best day most people ever have if you're a Christian. And we're going to find out more about that as we look at the book of Ephesians today. I'm so glad you decided to be with us as we finish out the month of September together. We've had a good time studying the book of Jonah. And now that that is finished, we have a few special messages to complete the month as we get ready for our October series, which is the featuring of our brand new book. I'm glad that you are a part of Turning Point because we get to share together the spiritual blessings that we're going to talk about here in Ephesians today. Hey, don't forget, you can still get the Jonah material, the study guide, the CDs, and all of the other material that goes with the book of Jonah. Go to davidjeremiah.org. There you will find it. You can order that for your own use, for your small groups or Sunday school, whatever you use to teach the Word of God. Here's some material organized for you to do that. And also, during the month of September, we have featured our calendar for the year 2027. The calendar is called The Light of the World. It's a beautifully, beautifully designed calendar to help you stay together in the new year, a Bible reading schedule, all the kinds of things that you want to have. It's a wall calendar. It's one of the most beautiful ones we've ever done, and it's yours for the asking for a gift of any size during the month of September. So don't forget to do that as this month is eking away from us. Here is part one of these 2 days of discussion of 8 spiritual blessings from Ephesians chapter 1. It was a dream come true for Roman Yorkov as a 35-year-old car salesman from Tula, Russia. Yorkov had his share of financial troubles, including a gambling habit. Like most people in his community, he was doing the best he could to get by. Then one day in May of 2020, Yorkov was surprised to see that 95 million rubles, approximately $1.3 million, had been deposited into his bank account. The deposit had come through his online bookie, which caused Yurkov to believe, or maybe hope, that this windfall was the result of some wager paying off in a big way. Still feeling somewhat skeptical, he called his bank. And to his surprise, employees there told him there were no issues with his account. The money was real and really was his. For Roman Yurkov, this unexpected turn of events represented an incredible blessing. And he set out about blessing himself in every way possible. On the night of May 31st and into the morning of June 1st, Yurkov made 200 separate transactions. Among the items he purchased on that spending spree were 4 separate apartments, a new iPhone, a BMW, and a Mercedes. I bought everything I wanted, he said, except the airplane. I didn't get around to that yet. Roman Yurkov's story does not have a happy ending. His bank later became aware of some discrepancies in its accounting. In November, Yurkov's account, which amazingly still held about $540,000, was blocked. The following month, he was arrested on charges of stealing from a bank.
7: Despite continued protestations of his innocence, the court found Yorkoff guilty of taking advantage of a malfunction in the bank software, and they sentenced him to 6 years in prison. For Roman Yorkoff, the dream turned into a nightmare because his hopes for the future relied on resources he did not possess and did not control. He relied on that which is inherently unreliable. Can I get a witness? Of course, he's not the only one. Our world is centered on the pursuit of what is temporary. That goes beyond wealth and finances. Society constantly pushes us to chase power and authority. Our culture is obsessed with fame and notoriety. Our communities convince us that the right relationships will eventually open the right doors and pathways to purpose and meaning. But power can be pulled away in a minute. Fame is fickle, and relationships founded on self-indulgence quickly go toxic. Worse yet, even if we today, were to exert we ourselves for decades and seriously hold on to everything that we attain,
6: basic? Yeah, it's
7: our
6: basic
7: money,
6: and
7: our
6: often misunderstood.
7: Our connections.
6: A lot of people think they're going to heaven that are not going to heaven because they don't understand the message of salvation.
7: Before, the last time I
6: we're going to talk about it today and again on Monday
7: of us.
6: And try to sort out
7: no
6: some of the issues involved in this cardinal truth
7: this
6: of
7: life,
6: the Christian
7: we will
6: faith.
7: Lose it when life comes
6: we
7: to an end.
6: We are finishing up a month that began with a study of the book of Jonah, and I just want to remind you that the Jonah resources are still available from davidjeremiah.org.
7: The blessings described in the book of Ephesians are already yours.
6: Plus,
7: they've already been deposited into
6: the
7: bank
6: teaching on the
7: in
6: book.
7: Heaven.
6: I say that because
7: the
6: I believe this is a great Syriac.
7: There will be no accounting errors or reassignments. As we walk through the opening verses of Ephesians together, I want to remind you and me about our true wealth, what we really have as followers of Christ, an inheritance that is not vulnerable to the fluctuations of the stock market, not touched by inflation. It cannot be lost through corruption and greed at the top. In other words, your blessings, my blessings as a believer in Jesus Christ are secure. They are all ready for us to use, even today and even right at this moment. Those resources are enough to cover all your past debts, to meet all your present liabilities, and provide for all of your future needs. The book of Ephesians is all about the blessing of God on our lives. It's also about our behavior. In fact, the book is easy to outline around those two themes. The first chapters are about what we believe, and the second chapters are about how we behave. How many of you know how you behave depends on what you believe? And Ephesians just lays that out for us. Chapters 1 through 3, here's what you believe. Chapters 4 and following, here's how you behave. Paul is telling us that our behavior is grounded in God's blessing. And that is why I have titled this series of messages, Belief That Behaves. This passage of scripture that we're going to study today is truly an interesting one. It is the longest sentence in the Bible. If you read it in the Greek language, there are no periods. From the beginning of verse 3 all the way to the end of verse 14. I know that's true because when I was in seminary in Greek class, I had to diagram these verses. And the diagram ran off the first page and onto a second page. Everything modifies everything else, and the whole sentence just keeps going and going and going. It's amazing. I used to wonder why Paul would include such a long sentence in his epistle. But I think I understand it now. I think Paul started dictating to the Ephesians about all the blessings God has for us, and he got so excited he couldn't even take a breath. He just kept going one right after the other until he exhausted everything he had to say, and then he quit. He started with the blessings connected to eternity past and carried them all the way through our present lives. And then he ended up in eternity future. As a result, this list of gifts is sequential. Everyone reinforces the one that came before and introduces the one that comes after. It's truly an amazing paragraph in the Bible. I want to follow Paul's example in this message. There's so much packed into these verses that I could write a book about them. I could preach a message on every little phrase. But if I did that, I would lose the essence of what Paul wants. He went through these one after the other like staccato, and I'm going to try to do that the same. So put on your listening ears. We're going to move. So here's a whirlwind tour through some of the gifts we've received from our good and gracious Father in heaven. First of all, in Ephesians 1:4, we are told that we are chosen. Paul begins the Bible's longest sentence by telling every person who has accepted the free gift of salvation through Jesus Christ that we have been chosen. Notice what it says in verse 4. Just as God chose us in him before the foundation of the world, that we should be holy and without blame before him in love. The Bible tells us that God is love. And love cannot live alone. Love needs others. And so God determined to bring to himself a group of people that he would choose to come and spend eternity with him. And Scripture says he chose these people for himself before the world ever began. Now, I know I'm treading on some very controversial territory here. When I write about being chosen, maybe you've heard the word election and it's stuck in your throat. What does it mean when it says Almighty God chose us before the foundation of the world? Well, I've studied this carefully in the Greek language and in all the commentaries, and I figured it out. Are you ready to hear what it means? It means God has chosen us. That's what it means. Whether we like it or not, whether we can understand it or not, the Word of God says that before there was a world, before you and I existed, before there was anything in the heart of Almighty God, he had thoughts about us. He pictured our faces. He understood our hearts. He fashioned the ins and outs of our minds. And then, knowing everything about who you would be and what you would become, if you're a Christian, he chose you. You say, well, how did I get chosen and somebody else didn't? I'll never be able to comprehend that. The truth is a mystery that I cannot explain, but it is still truth and it is still God's word. Now, please don't get arrogant about this if you feel chosen, because it's really nothing to do with you at all. You didn't get chosen because you're handsome or because you're pretty, because you have a great intellect, your IQ is higher than others, or even because you're a good moral person. God chose you and me because of Jesus Christ. Our choice has nothing to do with who we are and everything to do with who he is. The Bible says it. We can't contradict it. I'm unfaithful to you if I don't teach it. Whatever you might think about this truth, Almighty God has chosen you. And you should be able to say with humility, thank you, Lord, for choosing me before the foundation of the world. Then we're adopted. Verse 5, the second blessing Paul revealed to us is that not only are we chosen, but we are also adopted. Verse 5 says, having predestined to us to adoption as sons of Jesus Christ to himself, according to the good pleasure of his will. And there's another one of those dangerous words, predestined. You probably heard of that word before. Paul doesn't use that word in the way many people use it today. He was not saying that in eternity past, God predestined the entire outcome of your life so that you don't have free will and don't have the ability to make any real choices. No, the word predestined just means to set boundaries around something so that it stays on a certain course. Here's what the Bible says. God chose you in eternity past, and then he predestined or predetermined in his sovereignty that you would be adopted as a son or daughter in his household. This is a critical truth because adoption in the ancient world was way different than it is now. We have an adopted child, and we've been through the adoption process, and we know what that's all about. But in Paul's day, children didn't really have any legal rights or status until they reached a certain age, until they became mature. And when that time came, the child would be brought forth and officially recognized as an adult, which meant they were granted all the rights and all the privileges they deserved as an adult within that family. So what God communicated through this passage of Scripture is that when he chose us in the past, he determined that we should be adopted into his family as mature sons and mature daughters. We would have all the rights and privileges associated with a member of his family. That's news, of course, but here is the really astounding thing. The Bible says that because we have been adopted as mature sons and daughters in the family of God, we have the same status with Almighty God as Jesus Christ. We are co-heirs with him, the Bible says, which means everything Christ has with the Father, we have with the Father. Try to let that reality sink in for a moment. You have been chosen by God. You have been blessed not just with inclusion in his household, but full adoption as a son or daughter. You are legally and spiritually a child of God. And then Paul says, and this one I like about as much as any of them, we are accepted. I recently came across a video featuring a young man named Kurt Kinley from Normal, Illinois. At the time of filming, Kurt was 20 years old and working two jobs. He also had Down syndrome. And the video captured the moment that Kurt opened an acceptance letter from a local community college. As he takes the letter out of the envelope, you can see the anticipation on his face, as well as the fear. His head swivels from side to side as he reads the first few sentences, and then he raises his arms in triumph and says, "I'm in! I've been accepted!" Kurt's laughter and shouts of joy are quickly drowned out by his family and friends gathered around him. And after a moment of filming, he literally bounces with joy. His mom asks him to read the letter out loud. He started to do that. He stands with his father and he dutifully reads the first sentence. And here's what the sentence said: "We are pleased to inform you that you have been accepted." And he couldn't go any further. He just fell apart. Oh, what it means to be accepted. Oh, and college is important. But to be accepted in life. As you look around the world today, men and women, what you see is Kurt Kinley's not the only person looking for acceptance. That's the case for all of us. Acceptance from our parents. I've heard so many stories from guys who grew up in my generation who never really ever felt accepted by their father. And they say, well, that was a different generation. Fathers back then didn't communicate very much. They just sort of were stoic, you know. I hope you didn't have a stoic father. And if you are a father, don't be a stoic father. Sometimes acceptance from our friends. We live in a culture right now where the internet rules and so many kids are getting off the track because they don't feel accepted, and they go to the internet and they try to find acceptance there and they don't find it. And if they're not careful, they get on the wrong side of somebody and then they get bullied on the internet and sometimes destroyed. More suicides happening in that age group than we have ever had in the history of our country because of the lack of being accepted. Acceptance from the world. Acceptance where you work. It now includes the shadowy specter of social media. And then there's acceptance from God. How do I know that God has accepted me? Those of us who have chosen to follow Jesus can rest assured on that last count. As Paul makes clear in verses 5 and 6, we have already been accepted by our Heavenly Father. Having predestined us to adoption by sons by Jesus Christ to himself, according to his good pleasure, to the praise and glory of his grace, by which he has made us accepted in the beloved. Notice the word beloved. It's a term that refers to Jesus Christ. There are three times in Scripture where heaven opens and Almighty God looks down on his Son and says, "This is my beloved Son in whom I am well pleased." Paul was teaching you and me, who were chosen and adopted, that we have also been accepted, and because of Jesus Christ, we belong to his family in the same way that Jesus Christ belongs to his family. Don't you love that gift? Isn't that a blessing worth treasuring? Almighty God accepts you in the same way he accepts his own Son, his beloved Son, Jesus Christ. So when you're having that moment of concern, and maybe sometimes it's a little bit of self-pity too, and you wonder, does anybody accept me? Do I belong to anybody? Does anybody care? Let me ask you to go back and read this again. Underline it with your pen. Almighty God has accepted you. Listen to me. If you've been accepted by the highest source and power in the universe, you have flat out been accepted. And you belong to God. And you don't have to walk around wondering, do I fit and do I measure up? You measure up with God because he uses the measuring stick of Jesus Christ. And when he looks to measure you, he measures Jesus Christ in your place. And Jesus Christ always measures up. We are chosen. We are adopted. We are accepted. And then the Bible says we're redeemed. Look at the next verse in the longest sentence in the Bible. In whom we have redemption through his blood, the forgiveness of sins, according to the riches of his grace. Now, that's a word we hear a lot in church, and I'm glad to get off those other more distinguishing terms and talk about redemption. What is that? What does it mean to be redeemed? Well, in the Greek language Paul used to write this letter, to redeem something meant to buy it back and cause it to be set free. We think of redemption primarily as a theological concept, but it carried more of a financial association in the ancient world. My wife, Don, and I have had the privilege of traveling around the country a lot. Some years back, we stopped in a southern city and stayed at a hotel. While we were checking in, the concierge said to us, "Be sure you go and see the marketplace." I said, "Why is that so important? I mean, after all, if you're married to my wife, you've been to a lot of marketplaces, right?" I'll never forget his answer. He said, "Just about a block from this hotel is one of the old slave markets they used to use to sell and buy slaves. But they've turned it into a kind of flea market. And you ought to go down there and see it." Well, we did. We went down, and I have to tell you, I had the eeriest feeling while we were there. I was walking through a place that represented one of the worst moments in the history of our nation. A period in which men and women created in the image of Almighty God were bought and sold like pieces of property. Just like the various goods being marketed and purchased at that flea market today. It's a terrible thought, a terrible image. But I want you to keep that image in mind as you read Romans 6, 17 and 18. "But God be thanked that though you were slaves of sin, yet you obeyed from the heart that form of doctrine to which you were delivered, and having been set free from sin, you became slaves of righteousness." What a wonderful text that is. The Bible says that you and I used to be slaves on the slave market of sin. What does that mean? Before you come to Christ, it's impossible for you not to sin. I mean, you still sin after you become a Christian, but it doesn't have to be that way. But before you have a power within you to help you not to do sinful things, you're a slave to it. You say, "Well, I'm a good person." Yeah, but you know, the Bible doesn't look at it that way. The Bible looks at it not only by what you do, but the motives you have by doing it. What is your purpose? Before you become a Christian, you don't have the ability not to sin. So you become kind of like a slave. You're caught up in the slave market of sin. But one day Almighty God came down to buy us back. Did you know what he used for collateral? He used his own son, Jesus Christ, and his precious blood. He bought us by the precious blood of Christ off of the slave market of sin. And that blood was spilled on the altar of the cross. And he bought us back so that we could be free not to sin and free to do right. He redeemed us. We are chosen. We are adopted. We are accepted. We are redeemed. And then it says, we are enlightened, verses 8 and 9. This is kind of a wordy text, but we won't get too much into it. Let's read it. "Which he made to abound toward us all in wisdom and prudence, having made known to us the mystery of his will, according to his good pleasure, which he purposed in himself." Now, there's two phrases here that I want you to notice. First, God's riches and grace abound toward us in these ways, through wisdom and prudence. When we become Christians, God gives us a certain kind of wisdom and prudence. And then God makes known to us the mystery of his will. This goes back to the idea that before you become a Christian, you can't understand God. You can't understand godly things. You just wonder, what is that all about? What are those crazy people doing that think that? Well, let me give you a verse of scripture that explains it. 1 Corinthians 2:14 says, "But the natural man does not receive the things of the Spirit of God, for they are foolishness to him. He cannot know them because they are spiritually discerned." What Paul is saying is that before you become a Christian, you can't understand. I've had so many people that I've talked to over the years, telling them about my faith in Jesus Christ and leading them to a relationship with Christ. And they say something like this. One guy once told me, "You know, I used to try to read that Bible you have, and it never made any sense." And he said, "Then I accepted Christ, and in the meantime, somebody rewrote the Bible." And what he meant was that now that he had the Holy Spirit in his heart, he began to understand the Bible. We can't understand spiritual things in the natural. We need the spiritual. And the Bible says that when you become a Christian, what happens is that you become capable of understanding the mysteries of God. There's a verse in John. Basically, it says this: if you want to know God's will as a Christian, you can know it. And that's a promise of God.
6: And you know, when people tell me they read the Bible and don't understand it, the first question I want to ask them is, have you accepted Christ? Because if you're not a Christian, the Bible can often seem unknowable. When you become a Christian, God gives you this wonderful interpreter called the Holy Spirit, who helps you understand what the Bible says, what it means, and what it means to you. More spiritual blessings from Ephesians 1 tomorrow. I hope you'll join us then. In the meantime, don't forget that Turning Point is conducting its annual conference cruise to the Caribbean, December the 26th through January the 2nd. And we'll be visiting Grand Turk, San Juan, St. Thomas, Half Moon Cay. Michael Sanchez will be with us, along with Uriel Vega and many other guests. 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
0: You just heard Turning Point with David Jeremiah. 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
9: When Mary Alice and I found out we were going to be parents, elated was the understatement of the century. The gift of new life brings more joy than imaginable. I remember saying, as thrilled as we are about the arrival of our baby, I'm not going to be one of those people who constantly shows pictures of our newborn to everyone. Well, Mary Alice gave birth to our oldest daughter, Gabrielle Rose, on February 14th, our Valentine baby, the perfect day. The next day, I drove to Burger King to grab some lunch. I placed my order at the drive-thru, then pulled up to the window to pay for my meal. A teenage boy leaned out the window to take my money, and guess what I did? I showed him a couple of pictures of our new baby girl. He smiled, but he probably would have been more interested in a picture of a new car or a skateboard, but it didn't deter me. I rambled on and on about our new daughter. The one thing I'd been completely certain I wasn't going to do, I had done. Because when I held Gabrielle for the very first time, everything changed. That is simply what love does. Before going to the cross, Jesus said, "A new command I give you, love one another as I have loved you, so you must love one another. By this, everyone will know that you are my disciples if you love one another." You know, when we get a snapshot of how much God loves us and how we are given new life in Him, we can't help but tell others. Love changes everything.
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0: What kind of people do you think Jesus calls to follow him? The religious, the morally upright, the kind-hearted, people who are eager to serve? Today on Truth for Life, Alistair Begg examines the unexpected calling of a most unlikely person.
1: Our scripture reading this morning is in Mark chapter 2, beginning at verse 13. Mark chapter 2 and verse 13. Once again, Jesus went out beside the lake. A large crowd came to him, and he began to teach them. As he walked along, he saw Levi, son of Alphaeus, sitting at the tax collector's booth. "Follow me," Jesus told him, and Levi got up and followed him. While Jesus was having dinner at Levi's house, many tax collectors and sinners were eating with him and his disciples, for there were many who followed him. When the teachers of the law, who were Pharisees, saw him eating with the sinners and tax collectors, they asked his disciples, "Why does he eat with tax collectors and sinners?" On hearing this, Jesus said to them, "It is not the healthy who need a doctor, but the sick. I have not come to call the righteous, but sinners." Some years ago, as a church, we took as a statement of purpose the 10 words to see unbelieving people become committed followers of Jesus Christ. And we have tried as best we can to keep that before us, not simply by keeping it in print, but also in approaching all of the opportunities and responsibilities that we have as a church in light of the awareness of the fact that Jesus, in leaving his disciples behind, promised them the power and authority of the Holy Spirit so that they might go out into the world and proclaim the good news of Jesus, baptizing people, making disciples, and establishing the work of the kingdom. And as much as we pay lip service to that, we recognize that there is an inherent danger in thinking that just because that is the phrase that we are able to rehearse and repeat, that somehow or another that may actually be happening, when in point of fact it might not. And one of the great questions that is before us as a church is to look around and to see just how seriously we believe it is important for us to take the command of Jesus to go out into the world and to make disciples. In other words, we face the risk that after a relatively short period of time, the comfortability of being in the companionable relationships with one another may dim our vision, may dent our enthusiasm for seeing unbelieving people become the committed followers of Jesus. And that is one of the great advantages in studying the gospel, and in this instance, the gospel of Mark. Because very quickly in his gospel, he makes it plain that Jesus is absolutely committed not to putting together a religious club, but of reaching out to those who are, quite frankly, the most unlikely people ever to be included in his band of disciples. And the incident that is before us here in Mark chapter 2 is a classic illustration of this truth. It's not uncommon to hear people complain about how long it's taking them to see a doctor. I never know whether to make much of that or not. After all, most of the doctors I've ever met are incredibly busy, and they seem to be seeing people all the time. So I think some of us need to be a little more patient. Eventually we're seen, and often I think sooner rather than later. We always will be seen. It's hard to imagine a doctor who worked all his way or all her way through medical school and then decided that she didn't ever want to see patients. She just wanted to be a doctor, but no patients. "I'd like to be a doctor, but I don't ever want to see sick people." It would be a very, very strange thing. And for Jesus to refuse to deal with those who are despised and disreputable, who are the outscouring of society, would be equally absurd. And that lies at the very heart of this incident involving the calling of this man Levi, who's also known as Matthew elsewhere in the Gospels, to become a follower of Jesus. It is with this that we're going to spend our time this morning, looking directly at verse 14, and perhaps I should just read it again. As he walked along, he saw Levi, son of Alphaeus,

0: sitting at the tax collector's booth. "Follow me," Jesus told him, and Levi got up and followed him. It's almost just one long sentence, and it covers so much material. Prior to that, in verse 13, you will notice that Jesus is once again out in the lakeside area. The crowds are coming to him. There seems to be a balance here. At the end of verse 12, all the people were amazed. They'd never seen anything like this. And then once again, Jesus reverts to his prior pattern, and he moves out into an outlying area away from the crowds. The crowds come to him, and once again, as they sit or stand to hear him, he proclaims the good news. He tells them that the kingdom of God is near, that it is important for them, necessary for them to repent and to believe the good news. Yes, he touches their lives. Yes, he heals their sicknesses. Yes, he relieves them of demonic oppression. But he hasn't come as a miracle worker. He has come as a teacher of this good news. And so it is that in the course of his endeavors, he comes upon this scene. And it is in this little verse, 14, that we have the record of this radical change in the life and circumstances of this gentleman called Levi. When God calls a man or a woman, his callings never leave that person where they found him. If God speaks to you and calls you and you try and stand still, you will not be standing still, you will be going backwards. The callings of God never leave you where they find you. You will either follow on, you will either believe and obey, or you will be making a forlorn attempt to stand still. You will discover that you're going in the opposite direction. And this is certainly true in the experience of Levi. Now, when I read this week, and I have read this passage many times, and many of you will have done the same, I said to myself, you know, I think a little background would be helpful. Helpful first to me, and then helpful to you. Because we read that he was sitting at a tax collector's booth, and frankly, it doesn't really mean very much to us. After all, have you ever been in Capernaum at a tax collector's booth? I bet there isn't one in 1,000 that have been anywhere close to it, and even if we were in Capernaum, we wouldn't have known the booth if we had tripped over it. So, we read it, but what does it really mean, and what was the job that he was doing? Well, as best as I can understand, and of course there are limits to my understanding as becomes very clear week by week, but as best as I can understand, Levi was a Jewish tax official, probably working in the realm of customs and excise. So you ought not to think of him as the IRS. You should think of him more as a kind of border patrol, and you couldn't make the transition from one region into the other without paying tax, either on your movements as a toll booth collection, or more likely as a result of the materials that you were carrying from one place to the other. I remember well the delight of the customs gentleman in Newark when he asked me if I brought in anything that was over a certain amount of money, and I said, yes, I brought in my kilt. And he just couldn't wait to get his hands on that and charged me a dreadful amount of money for an outfit that had already cost me a dreadful amount of money. Well, that's exactly the kind of thing that Levi was doing. When Herod the Great, the miserable Herod the Great, whom you remember from the massacre of the children in Bethlehem, when he died, he divided his territory largely between three of his sons. Each had the name Herod, Herod Antipas, Herod Agrippa, and Herod Philip. And Herod Philip and Herod Antipas had regions that essentially bordered one another. They were separated by the Jordan River. And the point of departure into each community, the thoroughfare, if you like, the most obvious and normal one, would be through the town or the city of Capernaum. And there in that tax collector's booth would be people who were fulfilling those responsibilities, and in this particular instance, this man by the name of Levi. Now, this position, this job, was absolutely despised. These individuals were detested. His role would have been to secure the privileges of the region. Presumably a Roman official, usually known as a publican, would have purchased the tax base for an area. he would then hire under him tax collectors or customs collectors and so on. As long as he got his price for what that region was worth to him, he really didn't care from that point out whatever those tax collectors charged. So it was a wonderful opportunity for the tax collectors to charge whatever they liked. They knew the number they had to make in order to fulfill their responsibilities, and they were then able to devise elaborate ways whereby they could operate essentially two sets of books, one that was going back to the officials and the other one that was going under the table. And Levi, as a result of that, was actually as much an outcast socially as the leper was, whom we saw just a couple of studies ago. If we doubt this, then let me affirm it for you, that as a result of his willingness to fulfill this role, to be sitting in this tax collector's booth, number one, he would have been regarded as a disgrace to his family. His mother would not have been going out for coffee in the morning and letting everybody know how well young Levi was doing in his new position at the tax collector's booth. Indeed, she would have done everything she possibly could to explain his job in some way that would relieve her of the despicable nature of what was going on. A disgrace to his family. Secondly, he would be disqualified from ever serving as a judge or even being part of the judicial system as a witness. And thirdly, he would have been disbarred from the synagogue, from the opportunities of worship that would have accrued to him otherwise as a normal Jewish male. So if you rehearse that for a moment, you get the picture. He can't go essentially to church, he can't show up on jury duty, and his family regarded as a complete disgrace that ever one of their children was involved in such a dreadful engagement. Now, when I read a little more, I came across a variety of things that intrigued me, and this fits in the realm of intrigue. I think you know me well enough now to know what we're saying in terms of main things and plain things, and what is authoritative from the scriptures, and what is merely observation. If it is helpful, you go with it. If it is unhelpful, you exit out. But many of you X out a lot of stuff in any case, so there's nothing particularly difficult for you in that. But what I came across was inscriptions, ancient inscriptions that had to do with fish. They had to do with fish. And so, for example, one inscription described individuals in the region of Capernaum who were concerned with the toll on fish. So apparently there was, at least at some point, and it may not have been at this point, but it could have been at this point, some kind of toll on fish. So then that got me thinking, do I know any fishermen? Have there been any fishermen so far in the story that would have had to engage with this character or with his colleagues because of their work with fish? And of course, yes. We've got Simon, and we have Andrew, and we have James and John. We have the initial four that Jesus has called to be his followers. And then I said to myself, maybe Levi even knew the four of them. Maybe they were, as a result of their business practices, moving through his region. And maybe, as a result of the contact, he would have heard something of the words of Jesus and may even observe something of the works of Jesus. Oh, you say it doesn't say that there. I understand, but it doesn't not say it either. In other words, it is possible that Levi had a knowledge of Jesus before this encounter took place. In fact, I think it is likely that he did. I don't imagine that somebody in a place like Capernaum could be in Capernaum with somebody, namely Jesus of Nazareth, casting out demons, healing people, transforming the community in many, many ways, without that buzz running right through the community. And as you know, the person in the local newspaper office, or the newsagent store, at least in Britain, or in the average Starbucks, let's say, or Caribou, or whatever it might be, or the person that takes your ticket when you leave Hopkins Airport, those are the people that pick up all the bits and pieces, the buzz of the day, what's going on, did you hear so-and-so, just pleasantries, sometimes beyond the weather, sometimes only the weather. But it may well have been just as this, that one of the people said to the other, I haven't seen Simon and Andrew coming through the through here for a while. And somebody else said, No, you probably won't see them. And someone else says, yeah, I'll tell you two more you won't see. You're not going to see James and Andrew. And Levi said, why not? And someone said, well, the four of them have become followers of Jesus of Nazareth. They pulled their boats up, folded the nets, left it in one case with their father, left the family business behind, and they've gone off as followers of Jesus. And Levi might have sat there and said to himself, wow, I wonder what that's like. I wonder what that's like. There may be some here this morning, and that's exactly where you are. You've heard the story, maybe even a family member, a friend, a work colleague who's told you that he's become a follower of Jesus. And there's evidence to suggest that that has actually happened. His words have changed, his lifestyle has changed, she's become altogether different from what she was. She's still the regular person with the same DNA, she still has the same personality, she's still melancholic, he's still effusive, whatever it might be. But no doubt that he's become a follower of Jesus, and you find yourself saying, wow, I wonder what it would be like to be a follower of Jesus. Do you really? Would you like to become a follower of Jesus? Nobody who ever wanted to be a follower of Jesus was turned away. You can never want to be a follower of Jesus and find that he tells you you can't. Well, Levi's about to find out. And just as the leper had probably had no one other than another leper touching him for a very long time before Jesus touched him, so Levi would have grown accustomed to people despising him and saying things about him that weren't exactly commendatory. After all, he was not a member of the sort of ruling class. He was not a member of the acceptable people in society. He was despised, he was rejected, he was an outcast, he was socially unacceptable. In fact, he would have been perfectly used to people telling him where to go. They put their money in for the excise, and he said, thank you very much, Mr. Benjamin. And Benjamin says, hey, Levi, you know where you can go, don't you? Come home at the end of the day with abuse ringing in his ears. People calling him out. You murderous creature. You stinking cheat. I hate you. I despise the fact that you work for the Romans. You are despicable the way you steal from your own people. Those would have been the words he heard. The people didn't go by and say, thank you very much for doing such a wonderful service for the Roman authorities. We all appreciate it very much indeed. No, no. And then look at verse 14. He hears something very, very different. Here in the place of his dubious business practice stands Jesus. And Jesus is not telling him where to go. Jesus is telling him where to come. Jesus is actually issuing to him a command, a different kind of command. It's not get out of here, it is come here. In fact, it is straightforward. Come, follow me, Jesus told him. And Levi got up and followed him. Notice both the brevity and the authority of this word from Jesus. There's no great speech, no great elaborate diatribe, no great explanation. Just a striking command. Follow me. Because you see, the word of Jesus is not like the word of any other person. The word of Jesus in this instance is not only marked by brevity, it's also marked by authority. And that word of Jesus is recorded for us in the Bible, and the Bible is marked by the authority of Jesus himself. That's why we pay attention to the Bible. That's why we talk about the Bible as being authoritative in and of itself. That's why when we read the Bible, we often discover that it almost speaks out to us in our lives. It's as though it is actually speaking to us in a way that is marked by authority. The brevity and the authority is marked both by the immediacy and the totality of Levi's response. Follow me, Jesus told him, and Levi got up and followed him. There's no gap. It is instantaneous. That's what makes it so amazing, what makes it so striking. And the reason I use totality is because in Luke's version of this event, As he records it, he gives to us one phrase that Mark does not use. And in Luke chapter 5 and in verse 27 and verse 28, you will see the missing phrase. It's the same record. After this, Jesus went out and saw a tax collector by the name of Levi sitting at his tax booth. "Follow me," Jesus said to him. And Levi got up, now here's the phrase, and left everything, and followed him. He turned his back on his illicit business. He realized that if he was going to follow Jesus, he couldn't follow Jesus and stay the way he was. The command is clear, the response is immediate, and it is total. And leaving everything, he went out to follow him. One of the reasons, I think, for so many people's disinterest in the claims of Christ is because they never hear the claims of Christ. Now, you may be wondering about Christianity, and you're here today. And one of the things that put you off is, frankly, it just seems like such a soft option. And you find yourself saying, I don't really know why there's much to bother about in relationship to it. I mean, I don't know if I want to be involved or I don't want to be involved. It seems so trivial. Oh, forgive us if we've suggested that in any way, or if your friends have done so, trying to make it more attractive to you, trying to, as it were, lower the barriers so that you can come in at your own level and on your own basis. If the church, in endeavoring to win people, takes the message of Jesus, dilutes it, minimizes it, compromises it, so that people may see it as a soft option, it is no surprise when the people look at it and say, who cares? Levi, follow me. When? Right now. But, follow me. And Levi got up, and he followed him.
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4: A win for parents in a Southern California school district, they can't be ignored. This is Truth Itself. A public school district in Southern California has agreed to notify parents when lessons include LGBT-related material and allow them to opt their children out, settling a lawsuit brought by two Christian families after a book was read to their sons without their prior knowledge. The Encinitas Union School District reached the settlement with the families, and a federal judge in the U.S. District Court for the Southern District of California approved the agreement and dismissed the case. The National Center for Law and Policy, which represented the families, said the court's approval was required because minors were among the plaintiffs. The district also agreed to pay the two families $175,000. The settlement followed a policy change the district made in November of 2025, when it dropped an appeal of an earlier court ruling and began giving families advance notice and opt-out rights for gender identity material in its student mentoring program. A federal judge's 2025 opinion in the lawsuit brought by the families over an incident at La Costa Heights Elementary School described the book My Shadow is Pink as being about a boy who likes girls' clothing and toys and feels out of place with his family and friends, so his shadow ends up pink instead of the usual blue. The book was read by older students to kindergartners who were then asked to describe their own shadows. 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
10: USA Radio News. I'm John Summers. Secretary of State Marco Rubio says the Ukrainian military targeted U.S.-linked ships and infrastructure several times recently. President Trump says he thinks he can conduct business with U.K. Prime Minister Andy Burnham.
11: I think he's a natural business person. We've had a lot of discussions. Even before this meeting, we've spoken to each other numerous times on the phone.
10: President Trump signed an agreement with Denmark and Greenland to bolster U.S. military and security presence on the island territory. Another Pacific hurricane could bring large swells and dangerous rip currents to the Southern California coast. MIT dethroned Princeton as America's top university. A Washington County, Rhode Island resident in his 60s has a confirmed case of Powassan virus. From America's News Network, USA Radio News.
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17: The Creator of the universe works through us to be a part of answering prayer. 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
18: That's a really good insight. And we're going to hear more today about meeting the needs of those around us, of others. Thanks for joining us. This is Focus on the Family with your host, Focus President and author Jim Daly, and I'm John Fuller.
15: You know, the Bible contains many, many verses about being generous with what God has given us. Here's just one example from the New Testament, 1 John 3:17. If anyone has material possessions and sees a brother or sister in need, but has no pity on them, how can the love of God be in that person?
18: That's good and a little challenging, too.
15: Yeah, it is, and that's just one of the verses that inspired today's guest, Brad Formsma, to make a career out of inspiring others to be more generous with their time and attention as a way of demonstrating God's love. Brad is the founder of an organization called I Like Giving and hosts a leadership podcast called The Wow Factor.
18: And here's Brad Formsma, and toward the end of the message, we'll also hear from his son, Drew, as they were speaking at Calvary Church Albuquerque on today's Focus on the Family.
17: Well, we're going to have some fun talking about the generous life today. I've been studying the generous life for over 13 years. And three things in particular I want to share with you about how it's impacted me and my family. And I think things that they're transformational. You'll be able to put them into practice today, tomorrow, next week, and so on. But before we jump into that, I thought I would give you a little backstory. I was 4 or 5 years old, and my grandpa had a bakery, and so he'd like to make these small loaves of bread on Saturday morning, and so he picked me up, and there we are, fresh bread. I mean, it was a really good way to spend a Saturday morning. And then when I was about 11, he picked me up, his big Dutch guy. He said, "Bradley, I'm going to pick you up. We're going to go to the office and bake some more bread." This time he had a larger commercial baking company, but yet his test kitchen was still there. And so 16 loaves of bread came out of the oven, and I'm thinking, this is going to be another one of those Saturday morning fresh bread. It's going to be awesome. Bread, Grandpa, perfect. But those loaves cooled down and into the trunk they went. And our first stop was to a widow from his church. And he gave her a couple loaves of bread, and he was giving her affirming and kind words. So he's modeling generosity of words. And then the next stop was two more loaves of bread. And this time there was a white envelope with those loaves of bread, and he was modeling generosity of money. And as the morning went on, he showed me generosity of time and sharing his stuff and his attention. So Grandpa early on modeled these things for me. So generosity of thoughts. Boy, this is an interesting one. You know, the Bible talks about loving your neighbor as yourself. And yet, sometimes my thoughts of myself aren't that great. I actually kind of feel bad for my neighbor. And then other times, I just don't think positively of someone. I don't give someone the benefit of the doubt. And people are like, oh, that's not fair. You can't say, well, I just did. So the idea of what do we think about when we think about others and ourselves? Are we generous? And then generosity of words. Boy, that's a big one. We can cut people down with our words. We can build people up. That's a powerful way. Every day we can be generous. And then generous with our money. That's such an important thing. It softens our heart. Every time I give, I become more like Jesus, and I take the focus off of Brad and put it on to someone else. And then this idea of being generous with influence, I wouldn't be where I am today if people didn't connect me or introduce me to someone else. And we all have some influence, spheres of influence. Some of us have big companies. Some of us have small companies. Some of us have just our family that we're involved with. We can help be generous with our influence. And then generosity of time. That's a big one. You guys have this huge event coming up in June where you're looking to have 8,000 hours of giving of your time to help serve the local community here. Big, big way to be generous. And then generosity of attention. Oh my word, this one is wrecked me. I wish I only had 6 ways to live generously, because this one, I'm just not doing a good job at it. You know, the other day, I was at this little gathering, and I was having this conversation with this person, and my eyes kept drifting over their shoulder to somebody else that I wanted to catch up with. I know none of you have ever done this, but it was like, and I kept thinking, I could feel that person feel my lack of being generous, and I'm like, what a ding-a-ling. Here I'm talking about this, and I'm doing it. And then I go to dinner that night with my wife, and we're on a date, and I'm looking around the restaurant, and I'm like, look at all these people that are paying a lot of money to be at dinner to go with their cell phone. And then I realized I was looking at mine. And I'm like, I have this 5 or 6 ounce piece of plastic and glass and technology in my pocket. It's like the anti-generosity attention thing. And yet, can we all not stop and think for a minute of the times that we have felt someone being fully present with us? Boy, I think that's a powerful way of being generous. So I'm a recovering person in that area for sure. But I would just say, you know, be aware of that one. And then the idea of sharing our stuff. Sometimes we have things that we don't even realize would be helpful for someone else to share. And we all have our different ideas of what's appropriate to share. But, you know, just saying. One time this guy says to me, well, I got a new car. My neighbor came over and he wanted to borrow my other car, but I was trying to sell it. And like, you know, what if he scratched it? And I'm like, well, whose car is it? Oh, that's not fair. I know it's all God's. So anyway, you know, we had these ideas of what we share and how we can help other people. So the first thing I'll share with you is the idea of awareness. So when I would get my antenna working, like Grandpa was always encouraging me to get my antenna working. My son told me the other day, Dad, you need to explain to people under 30 what an antenna is. But you guys know the idea. It's, hey, I'm looking, I'm listening for ways to be generous in one of these 7 ways. So I'll take you to a passage in Galatians. I'll read it here. Galatians 6. Paul says, therefore, as we have opportunity, let us do good to all people, especially those who belong to the family of believers. You know, we get to give. For our family, I read this newspaper article about a Sudanese father and son who were firebombed out of their village. They lost friends, they lost family. And as I read further, I realized that the dad had a bike. That's how he got to work. And the son had a bike, and that was his toy. And that was basically their earthly possessions. They had ended up in Michigan. And as I read further, I realized that someone had stolen their bikes. And I'm like, that's terrible. So I said to my kids, because I read the article out loud, what should we do? And they're like, we got to go get them bikes. And I'm like, you're right. We got to go get them bikes. So we jumped in our van, went to the bike store, loaded them in the back of the van. And this is probably where I should tell you a little bit about my marriage. I'm the ready, fire, aim, activator guy, and my wife's the planner. So as we rolled up to that first intersections with two new bikes in the back of the van, she looks over and says, where do they live? Well, of course they don't put the address in the newspaper. So we spent 4 hours all over our city looking for these people, but we found them. And when we did, all the dad could say is, I like bike, as he's driving across the street. And we got in the car, and that day my wife was like, you know, we had our antenna working. You know what your grandpa taught you? You know, it came our way. I think God had an assignment for us, and I think God has an assignment for all of us to become aware and help other people. And I must have told my buddy Scott this I like bike story, because one day he texted me, I like cavities. I'm like, what are you talking about? I knew he wasn't a dentist, and I'm clearly not one. And he says, well, you know, I was at the dentist's office and I overheard a single mom say $926. I can't do it. Can I make payments? And he said, you know me, Brad, like I'm introverted. I don't even know if I like people. But he's like, I kept hearing I like bike in my head. So I jumped up and I went up to her and I said, ma'am, would you forgive me? Would you forgive me for eavesdropping? I just want to take care of that for you. And he handed his credit card to the cashier. When I'm with Dave Ramsey, I say debit card. He likes that. And he said tears rolled down her face. He said, I thought about that passage in Galatians where we bear each other's burdens. But he said, I don't think I would have done it if it wasn't that crazy bike story, because you gave me an idea of looking and listening outside of, you know, other areas of my life. Awareness. Get that antenna working. We get to give. Second thing is the idea of action. There's a passage in Proverbs. Love this passage. A generous person will prosper. Whoever refreshes others will be refreshed. I have a friend who's old. Now, I say old because he's 104. And he decided in the 60s to start giving half of his money away and see what would happen. So when we talk about these benefits of giving, the first benefit that I would tell you is the idea of laying up for yourself treasure in heaven, sending it ahead. And he always says, well, I just give it to the bank account of heaven. And I love that picture. You know, you drive down the streets here, you see bank account of Albuquerque. You don't really see bank account of heaven. But he said, it's really nice because all the money I've ever given, I never have to worry about it going down in value. I don't have to check it. I don't have to go meet with that investment advisor. I've sent it ahead. And I just love that picture, how he does that. And I think the second benefit is the idea of health. And this isn't I give to get healthy, but my friend Stephen Post wrote this book, Why Good Things Happen to Good People. And they spent millions of dollars through a gift from the Templeton Foundation to figure out what's the connection with generosity and health. And they realized that people that are 3 times a week generous in some of these ways we talked about, they live 10 years longer, they take half the medicine, and that's just scratching the surface of the benefits. It's really quite outstanding thing to think about.
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17: And then the third benefit, of course, there's many, but I just, for this morning's time's sake, third one is the idea of relationships. You know, Have you ever said something like this? Oh, you've got to meet so-and-so. They're the sweetest couple. They're so stingy. We love them. And what happens is you need to go out to dinner with them because it's a great experience. Because what happens is you sit there and it's uncomfortable the whole time because they're thinking, am I going to have to pay? And they probably brought you to a place already that the prices aren't so high. And then when the check comes, you know, they just kind of look at it and it gets really weird. And, you know, have you ever done that about anybody? No, you've never done that. But you often will say, you know, you got to meet so-and-so. They are so generous. They're so kind. Oh, she's always serving. You know, he does this. Oh, that's how it goes. And you find that you're drawn to generous people. So when you're generous, you find that your relationships in life are better. And because we're created for relationship with God and others, that all makes sense. We're made in his image. So the idea of benefit of relationship. Our family, we love to regularly give, and we've made the decision to give first, and that's, you know, important to us. And it's so important that I'm going to tell you one of my most embarrassing stories around not being generous for a season. And it was my wife thought I was regularly giving to our church, and I thought she was regularly giving to our church. And so, you know what happens when that happens? No giving to church. So one day we're like, oops, missed on that one. So we did that online deal where you can kind of sign up and put your checking account number in it. And it's just helped us knowing we regularly give that way as a beginning place. And so if that works for you, and my silly story here, I'm supposed to be the giving guy, and I whiffed on that one for a period of time. But you know what? God's not about a duty on this. We get to give. He loves us. He wants us to experience joy in giving, and it's good for us when we give. And we also created like an emergency giving fund, we call it in our family, where we just made some spending decisions so there'd be a little bit of money left over that we could go do crazy adventures like the bikes. And one day our son came to us and he said, my friend has found out his dad has 2 months to live, and you know, could we do something? And so we made a decision to talk as a family. Just, we can't solve every opportunity, but it gives us a chance to be together, to talk, and then to pray and see how God leads it. And so we decided this is a perfect prepaid Visa card kind of deal, because we sure they have expenses that we don't know about. So we'll just send that to them. And we did. And sadly, that doctor was right. A couple months later, that man passed away. And a note came to us 3 weeks after he passed away from his wife. And it said, dear Brad and Laura, my husband Tom was pacing back and forth in our living room asking God to provide money to put new tires on my car for those Michigan winters before he died and went to heaven. The creator of the universe works through us to be a part of answering prayer. But I would submit we have to have our antenna working, and we have to be looking and listening for those opportunities. And what I didn't tell you is 6 months before this, I went to a doctor's office and found out that I had a rare form of leukemia. And I was told I had 2 years to live without expensive drugs that might work. And my whole life flashed before my eyes. And I would suspect that you've had your life flash before your eyes. And if you haven't, you will. And in those moments, it's a chance to go to, where's my hope? And my hope's in the Lord. And yet, I'm still on this earth, and I have a young family to take care of. And so I start thinking, who's going to take care of them? And who's going to walk my daughter down the aisle? And fear begins to kind of wash over you. And I thought back to that tire story, and I thought, had we not made that early decision to want to aim at living generously, I think I would have chickened out out of just fear. And yet through that gift, I think there was healing, because I was able to be focused on someone else's situation and not my own. And then we get to bring these seven ways with us when the storms of life hit and the clouds of life are over us. And so, you know, for me, that's looks a lot like driving up to UCLA, Ronald Reagan Medical Center. I live in Southern California now. And so you go up there and they take all this blood and money from you. And one day this lady, her name's Joy, and she's having a bad day. And I'm like, not only, okay, have you ever noticed some people have the wrong name for the job? I mean, Joy, she's taking blood all day from people, poking people, and she's in a bad mood. And then I wander down the hallway and I have to see my doctor, and he's a piece of work. And that's generous with my words. I mean, this guy knows everything. Just ask him. And we're talking about, we're talking about my situation. And he says, what are you thinking about? And I said, I'm trusting God for a miracle that he's going to heal me. He goes, I like your shoes. We went from miracles to shoes. And then he's talking about the buckle. I wore them for you today. And then he goes to the stitching. And I'm like, now it's just weird. This is crazy. So I said, what are yours like, size 10? Oh, you think you're so smart. They're 9.5. And I'm like, you're so dumb. You just gave me the answer. So I go to Nordstrom Rack. So I'm like, I'm going to go back to there. So I went back and I found a pair of 9.5. So I bought them for him. I went back to my house and I wrote this note out. I said, dear doc, thank you for using your God-given gifts to help a guy like me stay around a little longer. And then I think Jesus is okay with this second part. It's a little snarky, but I will find out. I said, these will help you be one step more like me. And then he calls me up. He's like, I read your book. You're crazy. You think a generous world is a better world for all of us. And I said, I do. You're crazy. How many of you believe a generous world is a better world for all of us, right? Absolutely. Yeah. We're all in this together. So we get to bring the generous life to these situations. And I don't get it right every time. Some days I'm up there and I'm feeling sorry for myself. But you know what? I'm better when I'm generous. And I think we all can step in these areas. So when I think about impact, I also think about our own family. And I have my 17-year-old son with me today. He's going on 27, so it makes an interesting parenting challenge. I asked him to share some thoughts. So would you welcome Drew Formsma?
19: Hello, Calvary.
17: Woo!
19: It is good to be here. Today I want to share with you what it's been like for me being around the generosity conversation and what it's been like being in a family that embraces it and the impact it's had on my friends. I'll take you back. I was in the back of the bus headed to golf one day, and my friends were starting to poke fun at this kid that had a disability. And I sat there and didn't say anything. And I got off the bus that day and saw it disappear in the distance. And I thought to myself, man, that was a missed opportunity. I should have stuck up for him and should have said something. Fast forward 2 months. It was my first day of high school, and all these thoughts are going through my head. Am I going to make friends? Are there any cute girls? Am I going to get good grades? And then the thought of that kid came into my mind. And I felt like God put him on my heart and said, look out for someone like that. In high school, change your ways. Instead of looking to your own needs, look to the people around you. Take the spotlight off of Drew and onto the people that are all around you. And I thought, man, I can do this. And so I'm like, okay, God, I'm ready. And so I'm looking around, and this kid right next to me, about this tall, thick glasses. And so I'm like, God, here he is. So I walk over to him. I'm like, hey, I'm Drew. And he's like, hey, I'm Tim. And then I got awkward. I'm like, no. And when I'm in an awkward circumstance, I tell a joke. So I'm like, hey, Tim, why did the golfer have two pairs of pants? He's like, dude, I have no idea. I said, because he had a hole in one. So weeks after weeks, I kept telling funnier jokes and just kept being a friend. Help him with his homework, sit with him at lunch. And then one day I realized my one decision to step into Tim's life was affecting my friends. because he was walking down the hallway, Tim was, and my friend was walking from the other direction. And my friend put out his hand and said, "Hey, Tim, have a great day." I realized my one decision to take the focus off of me and use my generous influence, we all have spheres of influence, even at high school, I was able to be generous with my time and influence towards him. And I believe we all have someone in our lives like Tim, and we've all felt like Tim. I have parents and grandparents come up to me after speaking many times and ask, "Drew, how do I bring this conversation into my kids' lives? It's hard to connect with them. What do I do?" So I was like, "Okay, you asked. I'll come up with an acronym." So I came up with the acronym, ME, Model, Encourage, Engage. When we model generosity to our kids, they'll follow. I followed in my parents' footsteps. My dad followed in his grandpa's footsteps. I believe that when those seeds are planted, they're there forever. And then encourage. Encourage your kids to give. But don't force it. That gets gross. Trust me. Don't go there. Show them why you give and where you give, and show them ways they can give. And then engage. Engage in this conversation. Around the dinner table, share your stories. A story is so powerful. It is what motivates us into action. I had a kid come up to me at school. He's like, "Drew, I don't even know what generosity means." And I'm like, "I got some work to do. My generation doesn't even understand. And if they have any idea, they think it's just about money." But as we've learned today, it's seven ways every day that we can step into. And we get to step in or step out. But we can become aware and step into it. And we all can do this. And I believe that when we start doing this when we're young, that decision won't have to be made. We already made it when we were younger, and we'll be living this all our lives. Thank you.
20: Okay. Thanks, buddy. Yeah. Good job. Oh, that's fun. So I kind of forget about, you know, finishing that health story. So I still take chemotherapy. I'm still believing for a miracle. We have our hope in the Lord, and I think we're in many ways in this together. So, you know, the devil wants to knock me out, but I'm not getting knocked out. We're going to keep on proclaiming this message. Yeah.
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1: Hi, I'm Todd Nettleton, and this is the Voice of the Martyrs Radio. Pastor Lakshya from Western India was arrested and jailed. The day he was released, he was arrested again on false charges. This caused a ripple effect of persecution in surrounding villages. Local authorities used contact information on Lakshya's phone to intimidate other pastors. Now, some non-believing family members are fearful and prohibit believers from attending church. Pastor Lakshya and his family are still under pressure from officials because of state anti-conversion laws. 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May their faith remain strong. And may his children's needs be met, even under persecution.
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6: Hey, this is Dave and Ann. We're not with you today, but we're with you in heart as Dave's recovering.
7: Yeah, it's going well, just because I know you're just what you want to know, how the knees are doing. I'm going up and downstairs. I'm sleeping on my own bed. I'm even driving already. But who cares about us? Today is Cheryl Shoemake is having Tanya and Trevor Kravick back on to talk about marriage on mission. And this is a topic you don't want to miss, and you want to share it with others. So enjoy.
8: Your kids being involved, yeah. Which I absolutely love. I know a man, he has 14 children. They are all now adults. Many of them are married, and he has a ton of grandchildren as well. But he and his wife have a ministry that they started just because they just love God. So they would just go out and evangelize all over the country. Mardi Gras, Indy 500, you know, wherever there was a crowd, we're going to take the gospel. And then they went from that to disaster relief. And their children are in all of them are in ministry. They're in the mission field. They are in churches. They are worship leaders because from the beginning, they had a vision for their family that our family would serve the Lord, not just me, not just my wife, but all of us together, we will serve the Lord and they will know the Lord for themselves and have a passion for the lost, for making disciples who make disciples as well. So talk to me a little bit about like your children being involved. Was that intentional from the beginning or okay, in what way?

0: Yeah.
1: Oh yeah, for sure.
0: Okay.
1: We really had a desire always, first of all, to serve. We both love people. Even before our children came into the picture, we wanted to be able to encourage people, whatever that looked like, if it was serving them or words of affirmation or whatever, however mm-hmm. we could love. Mm-hmm. And so when the Lord started to provide all these children, we were like, we are just bringing them along for whatever is going on. Mm-hmm. But then pretty soon you start to see where they thrive and how they love to serve. And so creating spaces where they could actually be serving in those environments so that it was enjoyable and they could really see how God was at work. For example, one of the things we did when they were little and we were serving with the Weekend to Remember is we would tell them that when we came home, they were part of serving this weekend by having good behavior for their caretakers. Mm-hmm. And that was important because it allowed us to be there.
0: Yeah.
1: And then we would sit down with them and we would read comments from the weekend. Mm-hmm. And when you saw that this woman learned how to love her husband well, Tirza, you were part of that because this weekend you prayed. Shiloh, you were part of that because you prayed. Tanner, you were part of that. Mm-hmm. Sebastian, you were part of that. Mm-hmm. It's significant. Mm-hmm. Your contribution of behavior this weekend is significant because these couples got to hear God's plan for their marriage because you did your part and our part was to be there.
0: Mm-hmm. Yeah.
1: And so I think really their involvement started way back then when they were really little and we could tell them this was what God invited mm-hmm. you to do. But then as they were able, I mean, Tanner, our youngest, he was 4, standing on a milk crate behind the serving line, giving people their asparagus mm-hmm. on their plates.
2: He was learning how to handle rejection because, you know, right, if you're the one serving
3: asparagus,
2: you
3: right?
2: gotta learn that. So he had to learn how to handle rejection at a young age.
1: Yeah, that's funny.
2: And then we would do dishes. We'd wash the dishes afterwards. Mm-hmm. And it was interesting. We were asking them about memories. Like, mm-hmm. what are the memories that stand out to you as we moved across the state
1: up,
2: and
1: like
2: growing
1: what was
2: up? Yeah.
1: Formative.
2: And one of our kids said, you know, I remember that you used to make us pick up 10 pieces of garbage across the camp mm-hmm. before we could go to the beach and swim. Mm-hmm. And
1: I had completely forgotten about that. Mm-hmm. But she said, that taught me how important it is to be part of making an environment where people feel comfortable. Mm-hmm. And I thought, wow, that is such a neat way to respond to that question. Like, yeah. I didn't realize that that was significant to our kids.
3: You know, so much of what children get and grow into adulthood is caught rather than taught.
1: Yes.
3: But we have to put them in the environment where they can catch it. Right?
1: Yes.
3: And it sounds like that you all made a very intentional decision. What about the parent who, okay, I didn't do this when they were 4 or 5 or 6.
1: Yeah.
3: And now I have teenagers. I would love to invite them into the spaces where their dad and I minister. What can I do now to invite them into that space?
2: I would say the first thing you need to do is surround yourself with people who pray. Mm-hmm. And ask them for prayer support as you seek to have this conversation or create these opportunities. Mm-hmm. And then pray yourselves. There's so much power in that. And I don't say it flippantly. Like, we really need to spend time with the Lord and in His Word to discover these opportunities. So know the right time. The right time is not when they're sleeping in till noon mm-hmm. and you got to argue with them to get them up to walk out the door or to do their chores. Like, create sweet moments. Lord, provide to us an opportunity to have these conversations. Mm-hmm. And sometimes you have to create them by creating an adventure, an activity that they would enjoy, but create a space where that would be position in the best possible light mm-hmm. and have a discussion with them, because it's much like when we engage people about their burden area.
3: Sure.
2: Like, just because they're children in our house doesn't mean the Lord hasn't already created the
1: he
2: good
1: has.
2: Works in advance
3: That's
2: that
3: right.
2: they should walk in.
3: That's right.
2: And so discovery and curiosity and leaning into that mm-hmm. and not forming a role that they should fill, but discovering what opportunity would best serve them and their skill set.
1: And, you know, we talk a lot about the importance of, like, studying our spouse, mm-hmm. continuing to get to know our spouse. I think that holds true with our kids. Mm-hmm. Are we taking the time to study them at each stage of their development to see who they really are?
3: Yeah.
1: What really gets them excited? What really drains them? What brings them joy? What are the unique skills that God has given them? And cheering those on, even when they're not the one that was ours. Like, you know, we hear the stories about the parent who played basketball and they forced their kids to play basketball mm-hmm. because they want them to be the basketball star that they once were, that they didn't quite get to. Mm-hmm. And I think how different could that look if we looked at our child who loves hockey and we admonished that, we encouraged that, we cheered them on in their love for that sport and created opportunities to enter into their world. Mm-hmm. And so learning who our kids really are and then creating opportunities within. You're saying, like, how do we have them join us? Mm-hmm. Well, there's always a space for them to join what we're already doing. But if we're creative and we're prayerful, God will show us where they can join us as we join the Lord, where they're going to feel valued and excited and like their investment really does matter for the kingdom of God.
3: Tanya, what is one thing, one area of growth that you have seen in Trevor that you want to celebrate as watching him through this missional lifestyle?
1: There's so much. I mean, I have watched him completely transform who he was when we were dating. Seriously dating, there was a moment where we were having conversation about emotion and I was asking him, like, how do you feel about something, maybe something that would have required an emotional response? Mm-hmm. And he didn't have words mm-hmm. and he couldn't communicate emotion. And I remember saying, if this isn't an area that you can grow in, I don't know that we can pursue marriage. Mm-hmm. I need to be married to someone who's able to communicate with me about how they feel and what they think about things. That was a really defining moment because he said, like, I'm willing to learn. And 25 years later, I'm married to someone who I have a chronic illness. When I was very, very ill, came and sat with me and was empathetic mm-hmm. and asked thoughtful questions and genuinely cared for me and demonstrated emotional capacity that he didn't have, you know, 20 years earlier. And so just seeing his willingness to be a student, not just of me, but of how to grow to be someone who is emotionally healthy to connect with others.
3: Yes.
1: Emotionally. Mm-hmm. I think that's probably one of the biggest ways that I've seen. And it required great intentionality. It's not something that was demonstrated in his family of origin. It's not mm-hmm. something that he knew or even was interested in, honestly.
3: Yeah.
1: Until that conversation. And he put a stake in the ground that day and said, I'm going to learn. And he has.
3: Wonderful.
1: Yeah.
3: And Trevor, what about you? What would you like to celebrate today about Tanya?
2: Yeah, that's an easy one. About 7 years ago, she started a journey of gratitude. Mm-hmm. And every day, taking hold of the things to be thankful for. Mm-hmm. And it came from a place of not being grateful. but she asked the Lord, like, how do I turn this around? How do I change my spirit from a critical spirit mm-hmm. to being one that is thankful and grateful? Mm-hmm. And so she started recording every day, and she does it on social media, but it's a grateful post. Mm-hmm. And every single day there's something that we can be grateful for. And so as I've seen her grow in this area, it's just really shown me like the influence a posture of gratefulness and thankfulness can have mm-hmm. To people who are struggling, who are going through this life feeling depressed or down. And she's authentic with it. And so I just really appreciate that she's learned this skill. And it's not easy. And it takes time, but she's doing a great job at that. And I'm celebrating that about her today.
0: Hey, Dave Wilson here to talk about the Love Like You Mean It marriage cruise that you got to be on with Ann and I. It's epic. 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
3: You know, you all have made some amazing moves in your desire to surrender to God. And there are a lot of couples I know who feel like that is way out of my league. I just can't do that. If I'm going to be on mission, but I am not called to give up my entire lifestyle or upend my entire lifestyle, what are just some very day-to-day things that I can do? Like I think of I used to work with an organization in Michigan. It was a medical clinic. It is still a medical clinic. And it provides free medical care to un- and underinsured individuals. I was on their board and also volunteered with them. And there is a pantry and dental service and just so many, it's a wraparound service. And it was started by a doctor and his wife who just saw a need. And they, out of the trunk of his car, he just started driving around and providing medical care to people in this community that he knew that people were not, they didn't have insurance in this community. If I have a gift, a talent, a skill, but God is not calling me to move to a town with 250 people or to even to come work for Family Life. What can I do in the day to day?
2: There's so many stories that are running through my head right now as I think about the people who serve in the team of Family Life in Wisconsin.
1: The same. Mm-hmm. I had the same thought.
2: And I mean, even the reference to, you know, like pulling up to a community and opening your trunk. Like we have friends, Joe and Abby, who started feeding their friends without homes by providing soup to them at the library parking lot in their community. Mm-hmm. And that wasn't because they had resources. It's because the Lord gave them a burden.
3: Yes.
2: And it was simple and yet very effective. And that has grown into something more than they could have ever thought it could be.
1: Paul David Tripp says we live in a hurry sick world.
3: Yes, we do.
1: And I love that statement. It's very true. And so I think, what is the natural place for you to see a need and say, I can do that? Mm-hmm. Because we're busy. But where are the places that you already go, that you're already walking, that you're already driving, where you know that there's a need, that you have the capacity to meet, that you're going to be excited to get to meet?
2: But we have to get in the discipline of structuring our lives in a way that we have margin enough to respond to those moments and those opportunities. Mm-hmm. And I think that is the biggest challenge. You know, you go to the self-checkout lane, well, that could be faster. But if I go through the regular checkout lane, I have someone that I'm going to be engaging with. Mm-hmm. And one of our favorite questions when we're going through the checkout lane that sometimes results in spiritual conversations is, you know, what is the greatest marriage, if we notice a wedding band?
1: We'll say, are you married?
2: Yeah. Mm-hmm. What is the greatest bit of marital advice you've ever received or given to somebody else? And we hear some of the most amazing responses to that question, but it allows for us to have a heart connection with that individual. Now, they're in our community, mm-hmm. and we go to the grocery store. We had 6 mouths to feed in our home. We go pretty often, and so we would see them, and we would deliberately, once we started engaging in that conversation, start looking and being like, oh, is so-and-so working today? And try to get into their lane, mm-hmm. and continue that conversation because, well, they're paid to do it. So, but it was just a way that we could bless them with our time, unhurriedness, mm-hmm. and
1: but mission, engage them. If we just go back to the team really quick, I'll just help me think through a few of the ways that some of our teammates are living missionally. They're caring for patients in hospice.
2: Yeah, getting trained on a program that does crisis mentorship and opening your home for 16 weeks to invest in another couple. And that can happen once or twice a year.
1: They're walking with foster care families. Mm-hmm. They're offering parenting, working with single parents. Mm-hmm. They're doing blended family ministry, leading a small group once a year in your home. Mm-hmm. Once a year, 6 weeks.
3: Yeah.
1: It's 1 hour. Not only are you going to help encourage others, but you're going to grow so much. And that's such a simple thing.
2: We have one dear couple that built a blessing box, they call it. And you've seen those little miniature libraries on the corners in towns where they can come take a book and drop a book off. They put a series of different books in there to bless people, but also have a slot on the side for prayer requests.
3: Okay.
2: And so just a simple way to engage their community.
3: Right.
2: And that's inactive. Like, they built the box. They set it out there. They go retrieve the prayer requests and pray for them. But it's just a way that they can engage their community and be missional.
3: Mm-hmm. I hear intention.
1: Yeah.
3: I hear look for the need.
1: Yep.
3: I also hear listen to the Lord, mm-hmm. be prayerful, mm-hmm. and ask the Lord, where's my burden? What is the burden
1: yes.
3: that you have placed in my heart? So Trevor, you mentioned margin, and that is so huge in our hurry up and get it done world and do more hustle mentality that we have. What does it look like to build margin in our lives? Maybe I don't have an extra 5 minutes to wait in the checkout line. What can I be doing proactively so that I can build margin?
2: Yeah, I think, you know, through my life, I've had several people speak wisdom to me. And one of the things that we heard was, you know, there's things that you're going to have to say no to mm-hmm. in order to say the best yes that you can possibly bring. Mm-hmm. And I think that sort of sticks as a mantra with us is like, okay, there's these opportunities or there's even a daily choice that I can say, okay, I'm not going to do that because I prefer, like, I'm going to prefer to do this other thing, or I don't want to feel so rushed. And so not having as many activities, not signing our kids up, and I don't want to make anyone feel bad for doing this, but not signing our kids up for three different activities that meet on three of the 5 days of the week, and then they've got their games on the other parts of the week, mm-hmm. and turning yourself into Uber parents where you're just driving from here to there to there. Mm-hmm. There's opportunities in that moment too, in those moments too, but choosing like, hey, kids, if we're going to do something, we have families that we know, it's like we're a basketball family. Mm-hmm. Everyone does basketball. Mm-hmm. But it creates a space where we're not running into all these different places. So just slowing things down mm-hmm. and taking a look around mm-hmm. and being aware of what's happening around you and what are like specific strategic choices that we can make to
3: right.
2: set our phones down. Another thing our kids reflected on about their upbringing that was valuable to them was we tried to have family meals. And sitting around a table and just slowing down and being intentional to speak about what God was doing in our lives, a high-low kind of reflection that Tanya would often bring to our discussions of like, what was the best part of your day? What was the most difficult part of your day? And just connecting on those levels. And I mean, for creating a meal and sitting down at a table, you got a great space.
3: Right.
2: And so saying no to something so that you can say yes to the best.
1: Another part of margin,
3: like
1: too, I think, is it's okay to schedule that in.
3: Mm-hmm.
1: It's okay to schedule in that this mm-hmm. is an empty space in my calendar.
3: Mm-hmm.
1: And we don't have to feel bad about that.
3: That's good. Yeah.
1: Leave room.
3: That's very good.
1: For the Lord.
3: So if you can encourage a couple trying to faithfully follow God, what would you want them to hear? One thing each. What would you want them to hear?
2: Surrendering to the Lord is not giving up.
3: Mm-hmm.
2: It's allowing yourself to be invited into
1: mm-hmm.
2: the most amazing opportunities that you could ever experience for things that will outlast you.
3: Mm-hmm.
2: The investment we make in kingdom work is an investment that will outlive us.
3: Mm-hmm.
2: And it is really the only thing that will be sustained beyond us. Because we're promised that all the things, all the stuff, all the events, all the activities, all the scheduling, that's all going to go away.
3: Mm-hmm.
2: But if we deposit our seeds of faith into others, whether that be our four walls or the community around us,
3: mm-hmm.
2: Those are things that will flourish and grow and produce fruit far beyond us.
3: Good. What about you, Tanya?
1: We say to our team often, live in such a way that you are available, faithful, and obedient. And when you do, you get a front row seat to the greatest show you've ever seen.
3: I love that. Thank you so very much. Trevor, would you close us out by praying for the couple who is struggling to live missionally, although they really want to, and especially for the spouse who desires it, but has a spouse that may be a little bit more resistant.
2: Yeah. Dear Heavenly Father, Son, Holy Spirit, we acknowledge that you have done a mighty work in our lives and called us into your family for your purpose. Mm-hmm. Lord, I lift up couples now that are maybe just hearing of what you've done in our lives and considering maybe taking a step of faith in pursuing the work that you've placed in front of them. And Lord, you don't don't call us to lose our individuality when you call us into your kingdom work. And so I just pray as they recognize that you might be working in the Holy Spirit to call them intentionally into a space to be patient and curious of one another as you speak to them each individually and have equipped them each individually. Lord, for the spouse who is like, man, she's doing it again. She's racing off ahead of me. Lord, would you just give them humility and an attitude of just curiosity as they learn more about why you place that very good thing in the heart of their spouse. Lord, would you equip them for the very thing you're calling them towards? And would you allow them to foster an environment in their households that would be great commission minded, that Matthew 28 verse referenced earlier, that we would go make disciples of all nations, baptizing them in your name. Lord, thank you for this time, and thank you for the couples, and Lord, for your victory that is already won that we could be a part of. In Jesus' name, amen.
4: Okay, do you feel like we're sitting here as you're recovering from your knee surgery? Do you feel like we're on mission?
0: Yeah, I mean, it's a little different. I'm not running around and doing all the ministry stuff we normally do, but when I go to rehab every day, I walk in a room with all these people suffering from different surgeries, basically like me, and I feel like I'm a light. I mean, it's what the mission's about. I'm not just walking in there as another patient. I'm walking in there as the light of Jesus to love people, see people. They're in pain. I'm in pain. And God wants to use me. And that's what, you know, Cheryl was talking about today. It's like we are always on mission. If we open our eyes and look around us, God wants to use us to bring the gospel and to bring his love to others.
4: And if you're looking for a resource that would just help remind you of that, we have one at Family Life, and it's called Your Marriage Has a Mission. And that's just a Family Life couple study that you could go through.
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9: 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Employers struggle to find qualified people to fill positions in their companies. They're getting savvy at sniffing out resume cheaters. Subpar job performance can prompt managers to investigate an employee's past. If lies are discovered, termination can occur immediately and possibly trigger legal action. One survey reported that 75% of HR managers have caught a lie on a resume, like the applicant who claimed to have been a construction supervisor when he had actually only built a doghouse. Proverbs 10:9 says, "He who walks in integrity walks securely, but he who makes his ways crooked will be found out." 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They want employees who can contribute from day one. 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
14: The Bible reminds us the Lord is near to all who call on him. 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
13: Isn't that cool? 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
14: 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Jesus taught us to pray, to be united as one. 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
15: It's Hannah, the worship leader at Calvary Arlington.
16: Let's pray together. Our Father, who art in heaven, hallowed be thy name. Thy kingdom come, thy will be done on earth as it is in heaven. Give us this day our daily bread, and forgive us our trespasses as we forgive those who trespass against us. And lead us not into temptation, but deliver us from evil. For thine is the kingdom, the power, and the glory forever and ever. Amen.
17: I'm John Summers. It's been a record-breaking hurricane season in the Atlantic region. Hurricane season started in June, but not a single storm has formed in the Atlantic Basin since that time. Secretary of State Marco Rubio is now also President Trump's national security advisor. President Trump told the UN he has a big decision to make on Iran. Trump posed the question, will a deal be made or do I annihilate the Islamic Republic? The DOJ argued in a Tuesday court filing,
18: President Trump has the authority to restrict major news organizations from certain areas of the White House, citing national security concerns. I'm Tammy Trujillo.
17: New York Congresswoman Alexandria Ocasio-Cortez is talking about how she's weighing a 2028 presidential run and how her identity might impact that. From America's News Network, USA Radio News.
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21: 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Some have faith to escape. Some have faith to endure. The question again is this. Can you trust God when you are submerged in suffering? Can you say with Job today, though he slay me, yet will I trust him?
20: Welcome to Love Worth Finding, featuring the profound yet practical lessons of Adrian Rogers. We've all faced devastation at some point in our lives. It's in those difficult seasons that we often ask, if God is enough, can God be trusted in our troubles? This is what Job learned in his suffering. In part one of today's message, Adrian Rogers began to share how the book of Job shows us that God himself is not only necessary, but he is enough. If you have your Bible, turn now to Job chapter 13 and look at verse 15 as Adrian Rogers shares part two of Can God Be Trusted in Your Troubles?
21: The title of the message is Can God Be Trusted in Your Troubles? All of us know that God is necessary. We know we could not exist without him. I hope you know that. But that's not really the greatest question. Not only is God necessary, the great question is God enough? And we all know that God brings blessings, but we have to admit also that God allows troubles. Now, can God be trusted with our troubles? You know what the devil thinks? The devil thinks that anybody who serves God without some ulterior motive is a fool. And the world is that way. You know what the world will say? Well, that man just goes to church for business reasons. Or that man is in the ministry just for what he can get out of it, or whatever. You see, the devil, he's full of that kind of a lie, that no one can simply love God because he loves God. And so the book of Job is going to show that God in himself not only is necessary, but God himself is enough, that we can love God and trust God even in the midst of our problems. Here are three questions that I want to ask you. If you can answer yes to those questions, you have the same kind of faith that old Job had. Question number one, can God be trusted when you are submerged in suffering? Now remember what Job said, though he slay me, yet will I trust him. Job suffered incredible loss. First of all, Job had lost his finances. Job became bankrupt overnight. There was the loss of finances. That's chapter 1, verses 13 through 17. And then right on the heel of that, not only the loss of finances, he lost his family. But the devil is not finished with him yet. He's going to also lose his fitness. He's going to lose his health. And now Job is covered from the crown of his head to the soles of his feet with great, huge ulcers and boils. His body is consumed with infection. Now, Job has lost it, folks. I mean, he is submerged in suffering, bankrupt. His kids die in a tornado. His body is infected with a horrible disease. And then on top of that, everybody's saying, I wonder what he did wrong. I wonder what he did wrong. Now, in the midst of all of that, Job praises God and gives God the glory. Can you do that? Can you trust God? Can you trust God when you are submerged in suffering? Now, don't think that faith is the way to get out of suffering. Faith may be a way to endure suffering. Some have faith to escape. Some have faith to endure. Faith is not receiving from God what you want. Faith is accepting from God what he gives. The question again is this. Can you trust God when you are submerged in suffering? Perhaps you're so sick and shut in that you can't even get out of the house, and the only way that you can worship is through television. Can you say with Job today, though he slay me, yet will I trust him? If you can, you will shut the devil's mouth. You see, the devil just thinks, let those Christians have a little trouble. Let them have some persecution. Let them have some bankruptcy. Let one of the children die. Let them have some greedy malady that consumes their body. Let them have those kind of troubles. And then let people blame them for doing wrong when they haven't done anything in the world wrong. They'll curse God. But old Job said, I'm not going to curse him. I'm going to praise him. Job said, the Lord gave, the Lord hath taken away, blessed be the name of the Lord. Now here's a second question. Can God be trusted when you are forsaken by friends? When you're forsaken by friends. It's one thing to be submerged in suffering. But what about when we suffer and there's nobody there with us to suffer with us? There's nobody there who really cares. Job had three friends, three comforters, but what kind of comforters were they? Ultimately, we're going to see all they did was to come and give platitudes and to critique him and to criticize him. They weren't really friends at all. Turn to Job chapter 19 and look what poor Job had to say in verse 14. Job said, "My kinsfolk have failed, and my familiar friends have forgotten me." Can you trust God when you're forsaken of friends? And then look in Job 19, verse 19. "All my inward friends abhorred me, and they whom I loved are turned against me." Am I talking to somebody who's going through that right now? Has your husband forsaken you? Have your children abandoned you? Has a friend that you've trusted turned on you, perhaps a business associate? The devil says, yes, let that happen to him. God, he'll curse you to your face. But that wasn't true for Job. I thank God for friends. Friends are wonderful. But what happens when your friends don't understand? When you're in trouble and nobody seems to understand, and by the way, they cannot understand because they didn't know any more about what was happening than old Job did. Job was completely in the dark, and so were they in the dark. Perhaps even worse than suffering physically is to have friends to forsake you. There's probably not a deeper hurt than this. Put these verses in the margin. Psalm 41, verse 9. "Yea, mine own familiar friend in whom I trusted, which did eat of my bread, hath lifted up his heel against me." That was a prophecy of what Judas would do to the Lord Jesus Christ. And then the psalmist says in Psalm 55, verses 12 through 14, "For it was not an enemy that reproached me, then I could have borne it. Neither was it he that hated me that did magnify himself against me, when I would have hid myself from him. But it was thou, a man mine equal, my guide and mine acquaintance. We took sweet counsel together and walked into the house of God in company." Think about it. Here's Job's best friends. Here's Job in his deepest need. And his friends have just turned their back on him. It's like old Paul was in the Philippian jail. And Paul, needing some comfort, had to say, "Demas hath forsaken me, having loved this present world." That can happen to you. Perhaps I'm talking to some preacher right now. And your church has turned on you. Perhaps the pulpit committee that called you to the church now wants you to leave. And the reason is you're just preaching the gospel. Don't think that if you preach the gospel, the world's going to love you. The same world that hated Jesus is going to hate you. You can get in trouble for preaching the gospel. Sometimes your closest associates, the people that you take counsel with in the house of God, will turn against you. Listen, you'd better trust God when friends forsake you. Now, the question is, can you trust God when you're forsaken by friends? Did you know that even Job's wife turned against him? In Job chapter 2, verses 9 and 10, "Then said his wife unto him, Dost thou still retain thine integrity? Curse God and die." "But he said unto her, Thou speakest as one of the foolish women speaketh. What? Shall we receive good at the hand of God? And shall we not receive evil?" In all this, Job did not sin with his lips. His wife comes in there. Old Job is suffering. He's sitting on the ash heap. She comes in. She says, "Look at you. Look what God has done to you. Job, why don't you just curse God and die?" Now, this is his wife. Yeah. You know what he says to her? He says, "Woman, are you crazy?" That's really what I say. He said, "You're speaking one of the foolish women. Woman, are you crazy? I don't understand this. But I tell you one thing, I am trusting God and I will not deny." When she said, "Curse God and die," do you know what she was doing? She was doing the work of the devil. That's exactly what the devil said that Job would do. Now the question is this. When everybody else turns their back on you, when nobody understands, when friends forsake you, not only are you suffering, but you may be suffering alone. Can you trust God? If you can, you shut the devil's mouth. If you can, you shut the devil's mouth. If you will say, though he slay me, yet will I trust him. Now here's the third question. First question, can you trust God when you're submerged in suffering? Second question, can you trust God when you're forsaken by friends? Third question is perhaps even harder. Can you trust God when you are dismayed by darkness? When you are dismayed by darkness. Now remember, you understand why all of this was happening. I mean, you've read the first chapter of the book of Job, and you understand there's a contest here, and Satan has slandered the character of God, and Satan has slandered the character of Job. And you understand that God is allowing Job to be tested, not to show that Job would fall, but to show that Job would not. You understand that. But Job didn't understand that. Job had not read the book of Job. He did not understand all of this. He is in absolute darkness. He hasn't got a clue as to what is happening to him. What on earth is going on? He is in darkness. Look, if you will, in chapter 23 of Job, verses 1 through 5. Then Job answered and said, even today is my complaint bitter. My stroke is heavier than my groaning. He said, I'm not even groaning compared to the way I feel. Oh, that I knew where I might find him, that I might come even to his seat. And the word seat means throne here. I would order my cause before him and fill my mouth with arguments. I would know the words which he would answer me and understand what he would say to me. What Job is saying, God, I'd like to talk to you. I've got some questions for you. They are welling up within me. God, you owe me some answers. What is going on? Look in chapter 23, verses 8 and 9. Job says, behold, I go forward, but he's not there, and backward, but I cannot perceive him. On the left hand, where he doth work, but I cannot behold him. He hideth himself on the right hand. I can't see him. Here's old Job. I mean, in the darkest of suffering. Maybe God's over here. No, he's not over here. Maybe he's back here. No, he's not over here. Maybe he's over here. No, he's not there. Maybe he's over here. God, where are you? Where are you, God? I don't understand. God, what is going on? I sure would like to talk to you, God. I want to know. Tell me why. As a pastor, I've been asked that question so many times. Why, Pastor? Why? Why? And I can't answer the question why, because why is God's question? How is our question? How are we going to react? God doesn't tell us the whys. You're going to find that many of God's saints have gone into darkness. I mean deep darkness. And they've not known why. Turn to Isaiah 50. Turn to it. If you're in darkness right now, if you're saying, God, you owe me some answers, turn to Isaiah chapter 50. Isaiah asks a great question here in Isaiah chapter 50, verses 10 and 11. Who is among you that feareth the Lord? Well, that's good, isn't it? To fear God, yes. And obeyeth the voice of his servant. That's good, isn't it? To obey God. But now watch the next thing, that walketh in darkness. Wait a minute, that doesn't seem to fit. A person who fears God and obeys God, and yet he's walking in darkness and hath no light, not even a little. Well, what does God say to do? Let him trust in the name of the Lord and stay upon his God. You know what it means to lean upon God? A stay is a staff. His rod and his staff is talking about leaning upon God. What do you do when you're in darkness? Look in verse 11. Behold, ye that kindle a fire, that compass yourselves about with sparks. Walk in the light of the fire and in the sparks that ye have kindled, This shall you have in mine hand, you shall lie down in sorrow. What's he saying? When you're in darkness, don't light your own fire. Don't light your own fire. You can be serving God, fearing God, obeying God, and darkness can come. Now, what is darkness? Darkness is merely the absence of light. The only way there can be darkness is for the light to be withdrawn. Who is the light? God. God is the light. And so sometimes God may just back off and leave his servant in darkness. If you will read biographies of great Christians, almost all of them will talk about something they call the dark night of the soul. I mean, they're serving God, they're loving God, and then things come, perplexities, they can't understand. Habakkuk is one of these. Read the book of Habakkuk. Habakkuk saw things that he just couldn't understand. He said, God, how can you do this? Why are you doing this, God? I just don't understand. John the Baptist, he's the one who said, behold, the Lamb of God that taketh away the sin of the world. He's the one of whom Jesus said, not a greater was born of woman than John the Baptist. He was a prophet and more than a prophet. But John the Baptist got into such darkness, he sent his servants and said, you go ask that man Jesus, is he really the Messiah? Or should we look for somebody else? That's John. I mean, in darkness. The Apostle Paul, the great Apostle Paul, said on one occasion, we are perplexed. But thank God he said, but not in despair. But not in despair. There's going to come a time when all your theology will go upside down. There's going to come a time when you won't understand where God is. You're going to be in such darkness, you won't see your hand in front of your face. You know what you do then? Isaiah said, just stay upon your God. Trust him. Trust him. Though he slay me, yet will I trust him. Can you trust God when you're submerged in sorrow? Can you trust God when you're forsaken by friends? Can you trust God when you are dismayed by darkness? And you don't even know what's happening. Well, if you can, you'll shut the devil's mouth. Let me just draw this to a conclusion. God finally does answer Job. At least he speaks to Job, but he doesn't answer one of Job's questions. Go to chapter 38 and look at it. He's going to teach Job three things. First of all, he's going to teach Job about his own sovereignty. Chapter 38, verses 1 through 7. Then the Lord answered Job out of the whirlwind and said, who is this that darkeneth counsel by words without knowledge? Job, you're just talking. You don't even know what you're saying. Gird up now thy loins like a man, for I will demand of thee, and answer thou me. Where wast thou when I laid the foundations of the earth? Declare if thou hast understanding. Who hath laid the measures thereof, if thou knowest? And who hath stretched the line upon it? Whereupon are the foundations thereof fastened? Or who laid the cornerstone thereof when the morning stars sang together and all the sons of God shouted for joy? Job, sit down. I want to ask you some questions, son. Job, were you here when I made everything? Job, when I created this universe, when I flung this world out into space, when I fashioned it all, were you there? Do you understand, Job? Well, friend, the scientists today with their Hubble telescope are still trying to figure out the same thing, and they've not figured it out, and Job has not figured it out, and you won't figure it out, and there's some things that God knows when nobody else knows. Isn't that true? And what God is saying to Job, Job, when I did all of this, did I ask your advice? Were you my instructor? He's saying to Job, look, Job, I have a right to do as I wish, and in your trouble, you better learn the sovereignty of God. Something else he learned the sufficiency of God. Finally, when he sees God in a new light, Job chapter 42, verses 5 and 6, he says this, a great statement in the book of Job. I have heard of thee by the hearing of the ear, but now mine eye seeth thee. What does he mean by that? He said, listen, I've gone from mere theology to a personal relationship through this trouble. The time when God will be the nearest and the dearest and the most precious to you is when you're submerged in suffering, forsaken by friends, and dismayed by darkness. God alone is not only necessary, but at that time, God will be enough. And then finally, he learned the sympathy of God. The book ends this way, Job 42, verses 10 through 13. And the Lord turned the captivity of Job when he prayed for his friends. And God will turn your captivity too, friend. And the Lord gave to Job twice as much as he had before. Then came unto him all his brethren and all his sisters and all that had been his acquaintance before and did eat bread with him in his house. And they bemoaned him and comforted him over all the evil that the Lord had brought upon him. Every man also gave him a piece of money and every one an earring of gold. So the Lord blessed the latter end of Job more than his beginning, for he had 14,000 sheep. That's twice as many. 6,000 camels, that's twice as many. And 1,000 yoke of oxen, that's twice as many. 1,000 she-asses, that's twice as many. But watch this. He had also 7 sons and 3 daughters. Now, wait a minute. How come he didn't give him 14 sons and 6 daughters? He's got twice as much of everything else. I'll tell you why. He never lost his sons and daughters. They just went to heaven. I've got a little boy in heaven. I haven't lost him. I know where he is. Somebody talked to the late, great Vance Havner and said, I'm sorry that you lost your wife. He said, I haven't lost her. I know where she is. Death can hide, but it cannot divide. They are but on Christ's other side. They with him and he with us. That's what it's all about, folks. Friend, listen to me. Man that is born of woman is full of trouble. Thank God for his blessings. He blessed Job. God takes pleasure in the prosperity of his servants. But you'd better get the faith of old Job and say, though he slay me, yet will I trust him, okay? There's a song. I love the song, when answers aren't enough. There's Jesus. There's Jesus. Sooner or later, you're going to have the faith of Job. You're going to say, the Lord gave, and the Lord hath taken away. Blessed be the name of the Lord. We're the ones who have the answer in the Lord Jesus Christ. Amen. Father God, I pray that you'll give us the faith of old Job. And you'll teach us, Lord, to trust you in our troubles.
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3: Beloved, there are many good ways to share our faith, but I am about to tell you that the Holy Spirit came to me and spoke to me verbally to share my faith in a specific way. What I'm about to share with you, beloved, it's not from me, it came from God.
4: Fear doesn't have to silence you when God gives you an opportunity to share your faith. Welcome to Discovering the Jewish Jesus. I'm your host, Dustin Roberts. And today, Rabbi Schneider, he wants to reveal how to move beyond insecurity and confidently tell others about Jesus. You'll discover why you don't need every answer or even the perfect words. You simply need the courage to step out and trust the Lord. What happens when you do might surprise you. Now here's Rabbi.
3: Beloved, we're in the midst of a series entitled Sharing Your Faith. This is part number 4. I'm not going to go back and review. This has been a very exclusive series, very important. I really encourage you to get it and study it. We're talking about how to share our faith. Today, beloved, I'm going to talk to you about a subject that I've spoke on before, but I want to bring it up afresh and anew on this series. I want to talk about the specific strategy. I am talking about the divine cutting edge strategy that's come to me directly from heaven that the Holy Spirit has given me in terms of how to share our faith. Beloved, there are many good ways to share our faith, but I am about to tell you that the Holy Spirit came to me and spoke to me verbally a specific question, teaching me to share my faith in a specific way and encouraging me in doing so to teach others to do it in this same way. I believe you'll find it extremely effective, because what I'm about to share with you, beloved, it's not from me, it came from God. Here's how it happened. The Lord spoke to me in a dream. In the first phase of this dream, I found myself in a room. The room was shaped like a rectangle. I don't know exactly how big the room was. It wasn't a real big room. In the room, there was a couch. The coloring in the room was darkish, grayish. It wasn't like the windows were open and a lot of sun was coming in. But it wasn't totally black either. It was just kind of a darkish, grayish color in the room, but you could still see in the room. And I go onto the couch, and there's a lady sitting on the couch. Next to the lady on the far end of the couch, so I'm at one end of the couch, and then on the other end of the couch, there's a man sitting. He looked to be about maybe 50 years old. The dream opens. My head is kind of leaning on this lady's shoulder. It was just like there was a, kind of like a mother or something like that. It was just kind of a comfort thing. You know, David said in one of his writings, he said that he had stilled his soul like a child at rest, leaning against his mother. I believe it just meant that I was secure. And then this man is sitting at the other end of the couch. And I asked the man, beloved, in this dream, this specific question. What do you think of Jesus? Immediately after this phase of the dream rolled into a second dream that was connected to it. And it was this second phase of the dream that made me absolutely

0: matter, beloved, that I was having a dream from God. In the second part of the dream, I find myself in a room almost identical to the room that I was in the first dream, about the same size. Again, there's a couch. Again, it's kind of gray in terms of the coloring of the room. There's not a lot of light in there, but you can still see it's not totally dark either. I believe that represents the spiritual climate of the world right now. I mean, we can still see, but it's dark right now. Morality is dark. Hopelessness is pervading. Things are becoming more and more chaotic. Jesus described this world as the place where Satan dwelled. And so I'm in this room, the second phase of the dream. I'm on the couch, and a young girl is in the room. She's standing in the center of the room. She looked to be about 20 years old. And I asked her in the dream, listen, beloved, the same exact question, what do you think of Jesus? And when I asked her the question, this is what she said. She said, well, I know he said a lot to the church, but he never said anything to me like about being boyfriend, girlfriend. And as soon as she said that, the dream was over, and I knew that I was having a dream from God, because her statement was so unique and so profound, and it said volumes. This is what she was meaning, beloved, that she had heard maybe some preaching before, maybe she was raised in church or had sat in church at some points in her life, but she never heard and understood that Jesus loved her. And I knew through this dream that the Lord was telling me several things. He was first of all telling me that my people need to be secure. This was communicated to me, beloved, in the dream when I found myself as the dream opened with my head leaning on that lady's shoulder, like David said, like a child leaning on his mother. It represented security, that you and I need to break off the lie of insecurity because we are secure in Jesus. Insecurity is part of our old life. We need to step out of it. We need to break it. We need to confess, I am secure in Jesus. My Father is with me. Jesus is with me. His presence is all around me. He's going to provide for all my needs. It doesn't matter what anybody else thinks about me. It only matters what he thinks about me. So I will be secure. Part of being secure, beloved, is a decision. So the Lord was communicating that if my people are going to be obedient to me, ensuring their faith, they're going to have to step out of insecurity and into security. And beloved, that is a choice that you need to make. Remember when Jesus gave out the talents, and when he called those that he had given the talents to return and to show him the investment that they had made on the talents and how their talents had multiplied. Remember the one said, Lord, you gave me 10 and now here's 20. And the other one came and said, Lord, you gave me 5 talents. Now here's 10 talents. And then Jesus called the one that he had given 1 talent to. And the man came to Jesus with his 1 talent, and he said, sir, you gave me 1 talent, and here's your 1 talent back, for I knew you to be a hard man. He had a wrong concept of God, and because of that, he was insecure and fearful, and Jesus rebuked him. He was displeased. And beloved, you and I need to make a decision that we're going to obey God, because God has not given us a spirit of fear or timidity, but of love and of power and of a sound mind. So the first thing that you and I need to know, beloved, is we need to break off insecurity and fear and step into security and boldness and confidence. That was what the Lord showed me by showing me with my head leaning against that woman's shoulder. Then the next thing was that the man was sitting on the couch. And I asked him the question, what do you think of Jesus? And beloved, he was kind of a macho looking man. And I believe the Lord was communicating, you don't bow down to asking anybody this question. Don't fear being intimidated. Don't be afraid of what someone's going to think about you. Don't be concerned that someone's going to think you're weak because you're talking about my son. I want you to ask the world the question, what do you think of Jesus? And then as I indicated, as the dream shifted, I found myself in the room, once again, similar room with the young lady, 20 years old. I asked her the same question, beloved, what do you think of Jesus? And she said to me, I know he said a lot to the church, but he didn't say anything to me like about being boyfriend, girlfriend. And what the Lord was communicating to me here was that people need to not just be presented with the doctrine of the Bible. They don't just need to hear that God so loved the world that he gave his only begotten son, What we need to be communicating, beloved, to people as we're witnessing to them is that God loves them individually, personally, that God knows the number of hairs on their head, that God knows where they work. He knows what their phone number is. God says, when you share me with people, I want you to communicate to them how much I love and care about them as individual people, that I care about them in their work, that I care about what happens to them in their future, that I care about their relationship with their husband or wife, that I care and I'm concerned with them, and I want to be involved in every detail of their life. And so God shared with me, beloved, this strategy. When we're out there witnessing for him, to be asking people the question, beloved, what do you think of Jesus? You see, when you ask somebody that question, we're not even asking them, what do you think about Jesus? Because if we ask them, what do you think about Jesus, that can get to be kind of a heady question. But when we ask them, what do you think of Jesus, that's a hard question. And when they respond to us, we can know when somebody responds where they're at in their walk with God. And then hearing their response, we can know how to proceed, beloved, to present the love of God to them.
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0: This is the time for the church to get bold like never before. I'm not talking to just a few. I'm talking to all of us, and to begin to share our faith, beloved, like never before. I want to encourage you. Don't be afraid of somebody getting mad at you. People will get mad at you, but you know, sometimes when someone gets mad at you, that's the first step to them coming to faith. Oftentimes, beloved, someone gets really mad, but they get mad because they're being faced with something that's really disturbing them and upsetting them. And this is the beginning with them wrestling with the issue. And God may use you to do it. So the outcome is not based on whether they got mad or not. The outcome may be that they got mad, but 6 weeks later they received Jesus. And it had to do with you boldly presenting the gospel to them. What do you think of Jesus? And also, when we're sharing with people, we want to be humble. And one of the best ways to do that is not to place ourselves above them, but to share with them what Jesus has done for us, making ourselves voluntarily weak. In other words, saying, oh, if it wouldn't have been for Jesus, and everything that we say, praise Jesus, it's a good God. We're making ourselves voluntarily weak. So we're showing them that we need Jesus just like they do, so that they don't think that we're condescending. Also, beloved, I want to encourage you to be prepared. The more prepared you are, and I'm not telling you, you have to know the Bible backwards and forwards. No, I'm not telling you that. But I'm saying, be as prepared as you can be. And don't wait till you're prepared perfectly to start. Start right now. But it's like this. As you learn some of the strategies that I've shared in this broadcast, and as you continue to read the Bible on a daily basis, beloved, even if it's just a chapter a day, you're going to get more and more prepared to be able to respond to people and to be able to bring up scripture, because the scripture itself has life and power in it. See, the word of God is living and active and sharper than a two-edged sword. It's able to pierce between the division of soul and spirit. So when you know the word of God, you can bring it to the table. It's kind of like a carpenter. A carpenter can do almost any job. Why? Because he's got the tools. And so the more prepared you are, the more tools you'll have. But I don't want anybody to wait until they're more prepared. Start right now. God will train you as you go. Some of you have heard it said before, God can't steer a parked car. Just start, and God will teach you and train you along the way. And again, don't be thrown when people get defensive. Don't let it throw you. Just be convinced in your heart, beloved, that the message that you bring is real. You need to be convinced that Jesus is the only way. If you have a mindset that simply says, well, Jesus is good for me, but, you know, this person doesn't believe in Jesus, so God bless them, that's fine too. A lot of people that call themselves Christians are like that. It's like they claim that Jesus is the only way. They sing praises to God in church that Jesus is the only way, but when it comes to the way that they relate with other people, it's evident by the way they relate to other people that they really don't believe that, because they've got all these people that they know that they're in relationship with, and they know these people aren't believers in Jesus, and yet they don't tell them about Jesus. If you and I were really convinced that those people were going to hell, we would be telling them about Jesus. Jesus said, unless you believe that I am he, you'll die in your sins. We must be convinced that people need Jesus, that he is who he said he was, that Jesus said there's no other name under heaven by which men can be saved but the name of Yeshua HaMashiach. Be convinced, beloved, that people need him. And don't be afraid, beloved, that someone's going to know more than you know. No, beloved, the Bible tells us that we shouldn't be afraid, because the Holy Spirit, the scripture says, will give us what we need in the hour thereof. This is one of the secrets to becoming free and fluent and powerful in the abundant life of God. It's stepping out and trusting him. We have a supernatural God. And one of the things that our supernatural God does for us is he anoints us by the Holy Spirit to witness. So don't worry about having to think everything through that you're going to know exactly what you need to say in every situation. He'll give you the words Jesus taught us in the hour thereof. Now, a few practical things. Try to avoid words that people won't relate to. In other words, when Paul was on Mars Hill in the book of Acts, these people didn't know the Torah. They didn't know the scriptures. So Paul didn't start out talking to them about the Torah. But rather what Paul did is he started relating to them where they were at in life. He says, I see you have many statues here where you're worshiping an unknown God. And so Paul began by meeting them where they were at. And then he began to move from there, teaching them that this unknown God, that his name was the God of Israel and his son's name was Yeshua. And so we need to have that same mindset when we're speaking to a secular world and we're speaking to people that don't know the Lord. We want to avoid kind of Christian jargon that we might know what it means, but to them, they might not understand what we're saying. And so we need to be trying to communicate with them, beloved, in a language, hallelujah, that they can understand. Well, I want to review today as I close out this broadcast. We began, beloved, at the beginning of this broadcast, talking about how to approach the atheist. And I shared with you early on that the scripture tells us that deep inside, everybody that's ever been born into their world knows there's a God. The scripture tells us that it's evident within them. And not only is it evident within them, not only is their conscience bearing witness with them that there is a God, but when they look at creation and they see the sky that goes on forever, and the beauty and the colors, deep inside they know there's a God. So when we come across an atheist, don't be intimidated and don't let the strength of their personality or their hostility or their condescending attitude throw you. Deep inside, every man knows there's a God. I talked about three ways to respond to the atheist. I talked about the argument of intelligent design, that in creation, beloved, we have intelligence. In other words, intelligence is built in to creation, so that the body, beloved, when it begins to overheat, it automatically perspires to bring the temperature back down to normal. When we get sick, our body automatically begins to create antibodies to combat the sickness. And we could go on and on. There's intelligence in creation. creation. Beloved, intelligence could not be in creation if there wasn't an intelligent designer behind it. So the first argument that we have for the atheist is the argument of intelligent design. The second argument, beloved, for responding to the atheist is the law of absolute morality, that deep down inside, all over the world, mankind at the most basic level has a sense of right and wrong. Now, the atheist will say he doesn't believe in moral absolutes, that there's no such thing, he'll say, as absolute right or wrong. But rather, he says, morality is relative, that morality is culturally defined, that morality isn't defined by a god, but they say instead, morality is defined individually. But you take that same atheist and somebody steals something from them, and what do they want? They want justice. And so deep inside the atheist, when he's wrong, automatically now they revert back into a position of morality. And then the third response, beloved, to the atheist is the response of first cause. All the other theories, beloved, of the existence of life, all the other theories of evolution have to do with, beloved, something that began. In other words, you begin with many evolution theories with what? A Big Bang. But the most obvious question when you begin to talk about a Big Bang is, well, where did the Big Bang come from? What caused the Big Bang? And the only answer to this dilemma, beloved, is that there had to be a first cause that was without cause. In other words, God, by nature of who he is, has always been, he has no first cause, and that is the only possible explanation that one can come up with for the existence of life. There had to be something in the very beginning that was without cause, that has always been, and that is God. That's why God is, beloved, eternity. We talk about the exclusive claim of Jesus. Jesus said, I am the way, the truth, and the life. No man comes to God but through me. So what we do now is we bring a person to the place of having to face making a decision about Jesus. And here's what we say. If I can show you that Jesus is who he said he was, will you receive him and will you receive his truth? We want to get them in a position that they're getting ready to have to make a decision. And then what we do, beloved, is we explain the historical accuracy of the Bible that I've covered in my earlier broadcast, why we can trust the Bible as being a historically accurate document, recording accurately the claims of Messiah. And finally, beloved, I talked about on this broadcast, we need to be asking people the question, what do you think of Jesus? Beloved, I hope and trust that you received something and were blessed by today's broadcast. Now I want to give you the opportunity to do something even greater than receiving, and that's giving. Many of us know that Jesus said, it's more blessed to give than to receive. In fact, when we give, we're participating in our Christ-likeness because God is by nature a giver. He so loved you and me that he gave his only begotten Son. If you believe in me and believe that this broadcast is helping people, I want to ask you, just open up your heart to the Holy Spirit. Just give as he leads you to give. I can promise you this. In so doing, you'll be being conformed to the image of Christ, who is a giver, and you'll be blessed, beloved, for your obedience to God. I love you, and I want to thank you for your love and financial gifts today. It makes this program possible.
1: 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I really enjoy learning more about how it all connects together. We love testimonies like this. We love helping people connect the Old and the New Testaments. 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Rabbi?
2: In the Old Testament book of Numbers, we find a blessing God speaks over his children through Moses and Aaron. 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The Lord bless you and keep you. The Lord make his face shine on you and be gracious to you. The Lord lift you up with his countenance. And the Lord give you, beloved one, his peace. And now in Hebrew.

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4: Welcome to Breakpoint, a daily look at an ever-changing culture through the lens of unchanging truth. For the Colson Center, I'm John Stone Street. The witches are back, and it's not even Halloween. Practical Magic 2 opened on September the 11th and was the top-grossing film that weekend. In less than a week, in fact, it topped the $30 million mark domestically and the $50 million mark worldwide. Though some films about witchcraft are horror movies, there are many others, like Practical Magic and Practical Magic 2, that portray witches as good, misunderstood healers who are the objects of unjust persecution. Themes of sisterhood and solidarity are featured in most of these, though older tropes of family curses and love spells and inherited power are often included too. Practical Magic 2 fits the whole formula. The actual practice of witchcraft today, however, presents just a bit differently. It's still predominantly practiced by women and has been entangled with feminism and female empowerment since the 1960s. In fact, today, there are more self-identified Wiccans in America than there are Presbyterians. And that does not even include those who practice witchcraft without identifying as a Wiccan. In fact, there are even those who self-identify as Christian witches, though that would make no sense, except in a culture like ours, where self-identification is everything and people hold more worldviews, W-H-I-R-L-E-D, than they do coherent worldviews. Even a casual search of witches, such as in the online discussion forum Reddit or the online marketplace Etsy, reveals that black magic is not so uncommon today. Over 5,000 items dealing with curses are currently for sale on Etsy right now. While witches claim mostly to practice lighter, healing stuff of white magic, there seems to be plenty of an appetite these days for hexing, for revenge as well. Witchcraft seems to gain new legs every few years or so, in fact. Typically, it's spurred by pop culture. The first practical magic movie was released the same year as the Charmed television series. Even the Bewitched series from the 1960s did a lot to sell the Wiccan image to the American population. And certainly, Harry Potter drove an awful lot of interest in spells and hexes and witches, though at the time, many Wiccans disavowed the series because its moral lines were too clear and too obvious. Today, of course, the reason that many Wiccans have disavowed the most popular book series of all time has more to do with author J.K. Rowling than her content. Her clear and articulate defense of women, especially during the incursion of trans-identifying men into their private spaces, has lost her a lot of fans. And that's the difference this time with the resurgence of interest in Wicca and paganism and pop culture witchcraft, because we are a society captive to the critical theory mood. The narrative these days is not so much about the existence of the supernatural or our ability to attain power. It's about the perceived oppressors, who are evil, and the perceived oppressed, who are victims. Christians have something far better to offer than this. The Gospels offer a forgiveness for us, and its call for us to forgive others can give us hope for something beyond grievance, something better and beyond petty revenge. Our actions certainly matter, but we don't control or create or manipulate the feelings of others. We need not see ourselves only as victims, but we are in service, not to mere power, but to a person who is an all-powerful, all-loving, and can certainly be trusted with our obedience, all-good, God. It's a way better story than what critical theory or Wicca has to offer. And the very best part is, of course, it's true. For the Colson Center, I'm John Stone Street with Breakpoint. Today's Breakpoint was co-authored with Dr. Glenn Sunshine. And for more resources or to share this commentary with other people, go to colsoncenter.org/radio.
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9: Everyone has heard this expression. You can lead a horse to water, but you can't make him drink. And yet, how many of us ignore that truth in our relationships with others? We use all manner of force to get others to do our bidding, and we usually fail. If they do comply, it's because they think they have to, not because they want to. May I suggest a different kind of force, one that is more gentle and will be entirely unseen by the other person? That is the force called prayer. The Apostle James wrote that the prayers of righteous people can accomplish much. This is David Jeremiah encouraging you to get on the road to new life. 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
11: 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Getting ready for Dr. James Dobson's Family Talk in just a few moments. 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
13: Well, welcome to Family Talk, the broadcast ministry of the Dr. James Dobson Family Institute. I'm Roger Marsh, and we have a special program for you today. And of course, the emphasis is on special because of a brand new resource that's going to help literally hundreds of thousands, if not millions of families all across the country. Dr. Joe and Cindy Farini know what it's like to care for a child with special needs. They know that it's a full-time job. It's an undertaking that really can't be imagined until you're thrust into that life that you never saw coming. It can feel overwhelming. It can feel a little bit isolating at times. And oftentimes, if you are the parent of a child with special or different needs, as we like to say in our household, you don't have a lot of free time. You don't have a lot of energy left at the end of the day, and sometimes it can be a financial strain as well. Well, the Farinis have been ministering to families and couples for years, and they have been talking about this very issue of special needs parenting for quite some time. They have a brand new book out that just came out recently called The Special Needs Parent. It's a guide to the life you never expected Infected. We have a link for the book up at drjamesdobson.org. And today, Dr. Joe and Cindy Farini join me to talk about this very important issue. Joe and Cindy Farini, welcome to Dr. James Dobson's Family Talk.
14: Thanks.
15: Great to be with you.
14: I was
13: teasing you as we were getting our mic set up that, Joe, knowing that you finished your dental school at The Ohio State University, I had to get special dispensation from the Dobson family to let you guys on the program. I'm kidding. Doctor, of course, a tried and true USC Trojan.
15: He
13: went home to be with the Lord. And if he were still here and in the studio, he'd be elbowing me out of the way and saying, this is the kind of topic that we need to have a conversation about. Because as you write about in your books, and you've got a couple of them that we'll talk about throughout the course of our conversation today, this is a journey that parents don't choose. And yet you say that there's a joy that you didn't expect. I mean, I'm going to start with Cindy first because I want to get mom's perspective, but you are the parents of three children, and one of those deliveries turned out to be a quote-unquote special delivery. Take us through the process of what it was like knowing that God had blessed your family in a way that you really didn't think was a blessing at first.
14: Well, we have three children. Joey is our oldest, and he's the one that has special needs, and he just turned 45. Mm. And then we have two daughters, Christina and Kathleen, who came a little bit after him. And they have developed typically and wonderfully and are just wonderful young ladies, which we'll probably get into a little bit later as we talk about this journey. But, you know, when I was pregnant with Joey, everything went really, really well. My delivery was long, but the delivery was not the problem. I don't think it helped, but I don't think it was the problem because Joey's diagnosis is pachygyria, which is a brain abnormality. And so he... you know, he came into this world looking perfect. He was just really a beautiful baby. His head was a little large, and so we thought, you know, Joe's head is a little bit larger, my dad's head is a little bit larger, and so we just thought, well, that's what it was. But yet, you know, as time went on, we began to see he was not hitting his milestones, and it began pretty early to be able to see in his eyes that he wasn't tracking with us, and it was hard. You know, it was a hard thing to see because both of us, both Joe and I, we look to our past, and we don't have anything in our past that would directly link to a problem with pregnancy or having a baby with this kind of abnormality. And you know, too, Joe's, you mentioned, Joe is formerly a dentist, but still a dentist. He is smart, you know, he's smart. So we thought all of our kids would be smart and develop fine and everything would be great. And when Joey wasn't doing anything for a long time, we had great concerns. Mm-hmm. From a mother's heart, you know, it was not going to change my care or love or devotion to him, but it was a shock to us mm-hmm. both.
13: Joe, how did it resonate with you knowing, I mean, this is your firstborn child. It's a son, too. I mean, I know for fathers to bring a son into the world, that's a big deal. Did it ever occur to you that something like this might have happened?
15: Not at all, Roger. I mean, just to give you a visual on this one, when we brought Joey home from the hospital, he was wearing a sleeper from The Ohio State University.
13: Oh, I'm sorry to hear that.
15: And I had an autographed Kevin Brown's football stuffed in the corner of his crib.
13: Oh, wow. Uh-huh.
15: And I had an autographed Cleveland Indians baseball in the other corner of his crib. Mm-hmm. And so you can imagine I had some pretty high expectations about about my son and where he was going with this thing. And anyways, we began this journey just with real high expectations. And as Cindy said, some of these milestones were not being met. And so at that point in time, we began the process ourselves because remember this about 50 years ago, the medical mm-hmm. legal environment was real high at that point, and everyone was afraid to make a diagnosis of anything that might cause some legal ramifications. Mm-hmm. And so Cindy, you know, what she did one day, she decided to go to the library and pick up this old medical book or old biology book, and she gave it to me. She said, do your research. And so I began the process of just beginning to line up what Joey's symptoms were at the time and got to a point of saying, I think I know what he might have here. So we went to the doctor And he sat down with us, and I said, you know, I think this is what my son has. And I said, I think he has cerebral palsy. He's going to have epilepsy. He's going to be mentally challenged. And the doctor looked at us. He says, yeah, you're right. And he just got up and walked out the room.
16: Oh, wow.
15: And that was it. I mean, so we, Cindy and I, we just kind of looked at each other. We just kind of burst into tears. Because we realized that our life is now going to change forever at this point. Mm-hmm.
14: And we realized that some of our worst thoughts became manifested right at that moment in our minds, that we were going to have a totally different life based on this new diagnosis that we somewhat wondered about. And I just like to add, I when we share this diagnosis, the diagnosis was mental retardation. And I think it's really accurate. And I do see that being used periodically now these days. But I think, you know, we drifted away from that diagnosis for a long time because there were so many negative connotations to the way people used that term. But really, for Joey, I mean, to say that he is mentally retarded is really accurate because he's very slow, he's very behind, and it's mostly mental, but also physical, and certainly intellectual as well. I mean, he's probably between a 3 and 5 year old on behavior and the ways he understands things, but then also, wonderfully, he can read. Verbally, he's very slow verbally. He kind of needs us to interpret for him most of the time. And yet if you put like a children's book in front of him, or even the sports from the newspaper, he can kind of gather things that are happening from it because he can read. So the mental retardation, I just want to clarify that for people who are listening. We don't mean that derogatorily at all, but it does suit him for his abilities and disabilities.
16: I really appreciate that explanation and the use of the term, because it's too easy for people to weaponize it and make it something that is such a derogatory statement instead of an actual factual statement. We've jumped right into Joey's birth and the original diagnosis. We didn't really get a chance to hear your love story, Joe and Cindy, because, I mean, we're going to talk in just a moment about how things changed for you guys and changed very dramatically. But up until that point, I mean, there was courting, there was dating, there was marriage, there was dental school. Who wants to take a swing at talking about describing what your life was like prior to the gift of Joey coming into your family?
14: So each of us, we went to high school together, but I always said, I would never have dated you in high school. And he says, that's okay. I wouldn't have asked you.
16: So, love that.
14: But the truth is, we had high school sweethearts for me all through high school, for Joe toward the end of high school, that we each became engaged to. And then the Lord redirected our lives. I became a Christian, and then I called off my engagement. And Joe, through some different things, he had some things happening within his relationship, and then he called off the marriage and then became a Christian. And while we did not ever keep in touch over all those years through our college years, the Lord had us on a direct path to meet each other. All of those things I just described happened sort of simultaneously.
16: Wow.
14: And we re-met in the summer, August actually, of 1978. And Joe's motto was find a mate in 78. And there I was, there I was at church, and I was happy, single. I was doing fine, walking with the Lord. I loved my life. I was a teacher. I taught high school home economics. And so I'll let Joe pick it up from there. Find a mate in 78.
15: That's right.
16: Love it.
15: Yeah. Yeah. I graduated from Ohio State in 78. And actually, one of the things I applied for was full-time staff with Campus Crusades Medical Ministry, the Agape Ministry. And actually, I was assigned to go to Iran in 1978. And if you know your world history, 1978 Iran was not quite a vacation destination point.
16: That's for sure.
15: And God miraculously, he closed that door for me. I wasn't sure if it was God completely or the government. But anyways, I just came home. I started my practice. And on one of the first Sundays I was home, my friend invited me to a local church. And so I go to it. And there in the front of the church was this, what I thought was the most beautiful woman I ever saw. And I said, I need to get to know this person. And so I start working our way up towards her. And as I get closer, I realize that, you know, this was Cindy Kamelik. And I'm thinking, Cindy, don't she married one of my friends. And I said, my first question to her was, so where's your husband? And she said to me, well, we never got married. And she knew my fiance, and she said to me, so where's your wife? And I said, well, we never got married. And so, immediately at that point, you know, fireworks and balloons were popping in my head. Mm-hmm. And so I'm thinking to myself, this is really a good thing what's happening here. And so as I was walking out the church, I really received, I think, from the Lord that the fact that, you know, she's the one that I'm to marry. But Cindy, she had actually before that invited me over to her place to have lunch.
14: Yes, I was having friends over for lunch, all single women. And my roommate and I, she and I would just invite people over. You know, our home was an open home. So I said, why don't you just come on over for some brunch? We'll continue chatting. And I was clueless. It was Joe Farini from high school, a nice guy. I had nothing going on in my head like he's the one. And so I just proceeded to tell him that I was just happy in the Lord, and we just had nice conversation. And then I think it was just a few weeks later, he invited me to go out to dinner, and the rest is history. We were married a year later.
15: That's right.
16: As you begin to navigate, you know, married life and the honeymoon and everything, family starts to become a conversation. And then, of course, here comes Joey. And what an interesting turn of events for you guys to go from young newlyweds, starting out together. You know, you can hear the Carpenters singing, "We've Only Just Begun" in the background. And then here comes childhood, and you're thinking, okay, well, you know, first son, and this is all according to God's plan. But as you were describing what it was like when you first came to terms with the fact that this is the way he's wired. I mean, this is the way he's put together. Talk about what it was like to basically, you have a chapter in your new book called Death of a Vision. Talk about what it's like for parents with special needs kids to have to say, I think we need to see where we are really and realize that some things aren't going to happen. And Joe, you can talk about that if you
15: will. Sure, exactly. You know, as everybody, when you first get married, you walk down that aisle with an invisible set of blueprints tucked underneath your arm. And upon those blueprints, you set off to build your marriage. And for both Cindy and I, we both were very positive people. And we were sure that, you know, for better or worse, it's going to be better. You know, for richer or poorer, it's going to be richer. You know, so we're thinking all the very positive things. And, you know, all my life, my life revolved around sports. And so I was really looking forward to someday at least being able to play catch with my son. And, you know, if I had a chance to coach him, boy, that would be great, too. But, again, those dreams came crashing down around us. And as far as their marriage is concerned, we realized that this is the very fork in the road point where many people either decide we're in or we're out. And you know, a lot of people basically say at that point, hey, I didn't sign up for this one. And so I'm bailing out and I'm just going my own way. And, you know, it was a tough time, I'll be honest with you. I mean, Cindy, thankfully, she jumped in, you know, both feet forward on this one. And I came in kicking and dragging my feet because I was just having a hard time realizing that, you know, I'm going to have a son who is I'll never be able to play catch with at the minimum, or just spend, you know, time with him like I thought I might be able to. And, you know, that was difficult to accept. And I remember this one time I was, Cindy's father, he too was a quite the outdoorsman, and he had a fishing a pond in the backyard, and we went fishing one day. And he said to me that, you know, someday, Joe, you're going to realize that Joey is a blessing. And I had to say, you know, well, that may be true, but I'm telling you right now, I don't feel that. Mm. And so I was having a difficult time, obviously, at that point, because we were beginning to get into, you know, parts of his diagnosis of having epilepsy. And Joey had many seizures when he was younger. And, you know, whenever Joey would have a fever and he would spike in that fever, he would just roll right into a grand mal seizure. And so it was not unusual for Joe to have one or two grand mal seizures an hour. And, you know, I think his record for one day was 37 grand mal seizures.
16: And incredible.
15: That's in addition to many petit mal seizures as well. And so, I mean, trying to look on the sunny side of things was not easy for me at this point. But again, Cindy was the trooper on this one, and she just plowed ahead, and she began engaging with therapists and doctors, and I can't remember exactly the day it was, but I just, as I looked at my wife as she was going through all these things and realizing, you know, this is difficult for her. I need to step up and just be the husband that she needed me to be, and I needed to be that father that Joey needs.
16: Yeah, Cindy, what was it like for you as you kind of put your nose to the grindstone and said, we're going to get through this, and I don't know how, but we're going to figure it out? Did you ever take moments to stop and look up and say, this would be a lot easier if Joe was actually in this battle with me?
14: That's excellent, the way you just put that.
15: Yeah, that's good.
14: You know,
15: yeah.
14: Honestly, no, because I feel like a lot of what was happening was in his head. And when he came home, I feel like one of the things he was really good at was not bringing his dentistry home. Maybe on occasion he'd bring a chart home or something that, you know, needed a little bit more work. But most of the time I would say when work was done, he came home and there wasn't, you know, a lot yet to do at home. And I was thankful for that. So I don't remember feeling that way, but I can understand that what he was going through emotionally and thinking, you know, like, this is just so hard. And you know, even in marriage, you know, if we could share our every thought with each other, it would be wonderful. But I don't think we even do that all the time. I probably had times where I was just frustrated, not because of him, just life. You know, this is hard. And I do remember in those early days, I had two women that I reached out to that were in our church that had older children, sons actually, one who I could see would be Joey, and I would say, wouldn't you say, that that person is exactly who Joey is? And we kind of could, like, we looked in that book, we could kind of foresee where he was going to wind up, what he would be like, what his limitations and abilities and lack of abilities would be. So I reached out to these two moms who were probably a good 15 or 20 years older than us, I would say. And both of them had the same response, individual from one another, and that was, God is good and everything will turn out okay. And I remember thinking, it's not happening here every day.
16: Right, yeah. Right.
14: You know, right. It is hard. Yeah. And if we fast forward a number of years when we spoke for Family Life, one of the things that was wonderful for us was how many people would come to us after one of our talks. And it's a marriage conference, so we didn't overemphasize Joey or our girls or anything. We had just had one short session on being a parent. But so many people would come up and they'd be like, I can't believe we get to be here when you're here to tell us and help us through this journey. So we would give people surveys to fill out for us to then write a book. Not this particular book, but a different book. Nonetheless, it was something that was real and raw. And through everything that we've written, particularly on the special needs journey, we wanted it to be real and raw. And we wanted people to understand that it is hard. It is hard. One of the chapters in this book is called Every Day is Different Every Day. And it's like Groundhog Day, you know, but the same. It's the same and it's different. You know it's not going to be easy, and yet sometimes things change. So it was one of those things where we just felt like if we're going to write about this, if we're going to speak about this, it's got to be real. Mm-hmm. We are not going to stand up and talk about, you know, everything turns out just great. Well, you know, day to day, we have wonderful moments and we have many times of great memories, but I've got some doozies that are not the kinds of things that we share them, but they're not the kinds of things that are like, everything's fine.
15: Yeah, you know, writing that book was one of the things I did not ever want to do.
16: Yeah.
15: Because it was one of those things that required us to, you know, cut back open those scars that we thought were all closed up and we forgot about it. But as Cindy said, you know, if we were going to be really helpful for people and get some practical acknowledge that we had to be real and raw with them. And so that was, it was not easy, I'll just say that, to write the book, especially the first book, which is Unexpected.
14: Unexpected Journey.
15: Unexpected Journey. But it was one of those things that it had to be done and written the way it was written. And just going back a little bit, those two beautiful ladies from our church, at the same time I had one of the elders come to our home, who knew that we were kind of entering into this arena now. And his concluding comment to me after about an hour's interaction with him was, you know, you can be assured that God made Joey just the way he wanted him made. And I have to tell you, I wasn't too happy with that comment at the time, you know, because I was just in that early stage, is just not, you know, having a hard time with things. But looking back, he was absolutely right. And we're just so thankful that God has brought us to the point where we are in this journey, that we can be realistic and straight up with people, and just not hold any punches back, and just tell people just the way it is. And it is, there are many blessings to having a child with special needs, but it really takes a surrender of your life. You know, the spirit-filled life really is necessary at this point to really begin to enjoy the journey that you're on. And we can tell you honestly, you know, if God came to us right now and said, hey, I'm going to heal Joey for you right now, I think we can both confidently say, that's okay, God. You know, we're going to keep Joey just the way he is. And in fact, you can give that blessing to the young parent that's just beginning to hear about this. Give that blessing to them. But for us, you know, we have been blessed, and we have learned so much from him. I mean, he has taught us so much without him obviously even knowing that he's teaching us things. But it has brought us closer to the Lord as we began to step out in faith and surrender our will to God's will.
16: Well, amen. What a beautiful sentiment. This is a very rich and fulfilling conversation, but unfortunately, our time for today's program has come to an end. We still got more to talk about with Dr. Joe and Cindy Farini about The Special Needs Parent, A Guide to the Life You Never Expected, which is up at drjamesdobson.org. Joe and Cindy, can you join us again next time as we can continue this conversation?
14: We'd love to. Thank you so much.
16: Well, what a picture of surrender that truly is. To say if God offered to change everything tomorrow, they would keep Joey exactly the way he is, boy, that is really amazing. 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Or if it's easier, just type in jdfi.org. 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Box 39000, Colorado Springs, Colorado, the zip code 80949. Well, I'm Roger Marsh, and on behalf of all of us here at Family Talk and the Dr. James Dobson Family Institute, thanks so much for joining us today. Be sure to tune in again next time for part two of my conversation with Dr. Joe and Cindy Farini discussing The Special Needs Parent. That's coming up right here on the next edition of Dr. James Dobson's Family Talk, the voice.

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3: Good
2: Nickley.
3: Morning. It is great to be here this morning, Mark.
2: Good to have you on board, Marv, once again. Working with Krista Ministries and KCIS off and on through many years. You were actually the program director way back when.
3: Back before most people were born that are listening today.
2: No. I don't know about that, but we have a lot of people who've been with us a long time, just like you, Marv. Hey, I've been here since, 89, so I've seen a few years as well.
3: You have. Wow.
2: There's lots to be grateful for, Lord.
3: We are so thankful. We're thankful to the Lord, and we're thankful for you. You know, without people like you saying, you know, I believe in what you're doing and want to be a part of it and been praying through the years and giving through the years, I don't know where we would be. I mean, I know God is faithful, but we just want to say thank you to everyone who's been involved over the years. And for some, that's been financial, and we just say thank you. And others, we know that's not possible, but you've been praying. You've been listening. God has been working in your life through this radio station, and we are grateful. We are thankful. So what's before us here, we call it our fall pledge drive. This is a time of year. We do this a couple times a year. We come before you and say, hey, we have a very vital, very important part of the funding for KCIS is listeners like you. And our fall pledge drive is saying, will you be a part of this with us? Well, how much are we asking for? Well, that really a lot depends on you. A level that a lot of people like to think at is, you know, $1 a day is something I can afford, whether that comes in one-time gifts for the whole year or whether that's a monthly gift of $30 a month. However you want to look at that, that's a level to give. Others give way above that. Some give like, I can't do that, but I can do $10 a month, or I can do a one-time gift of a couple hundred dollars or $50. Whatever the amount, we would love to have you on board with us today and that you participate. That's really what we're asking for. You will you participate in some way in our fall pledge drive here on KCIS. We're thankful for how God uses this station to minister to people all over the Puget Sound area and through the internet all over the world. And here we are today saying, will you make sure that that continues and that this radio station stays strong? So, Mark, we're just asking that, would you give today? Would people give today and right now? And that phone line is open. There's four people available to take your call. So if we could jump right on right now at the beginning here. And I'll just say, we've got generous donors who said, we want to encourage others to give.
2: Okay.
3: And so right off the bat, there's a $500 challenge.
2: All right.
3: And that's a dollar-for-dollar challenge. So if you give a gift of a dollar a day, that becomes $2 a day. If you give a gift of $100, it becomes $200. That's the way the doubling challenge works, up to $500. So would you jump right in right now? And Mark, I'll let you give the phone number here. And let's get those first. Would you be the first one in and call here this morning?
2: In this morning, and a $500 challenge on the table. Can you meet part of that? We hope so. 866-626-KCIS. 866-626-5247, the number to call. 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
1: I lost a few family members this last year, just like suddenly. 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And the Holy Spirit like just entered me and I had like goosebumps driving. And I was like, why did I ever stray? Like, this is my home. I need to hear positivity. And I just feel like I've just been in this dark hole and I'm just now like coming back into the light.
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2: And we're grateful for listeners just like that. 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
3: We do. 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And God has used it to help me grow closer to him, to help inspire me to reach out and shine his light brighter. 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And we're thankful for you. And thankful that you are considering right now saying, yep, this radio station means something to me. And I'm going to show thanks. I'm going to be grateful in a tangible way. So your gift right now, maybe that's that a dollar a day, $30 a month, or $360 one-time gift. Or maybe it's a different amount. 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You decide the amount. Would you make that call right now? 866-626-5247. Mark, it's this fall, I believe November is the official month, right? But that this marks 72 years for KCIS.
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3: No other radio station in Seattle is anywhere close to that, of having a same format, same ownership. Yeah. All of these years, Krista Ministries, Mike Martin, had this vision for a radio station after he had a program. He was the founder of Krista Ministries, the founder of the organization that has KCIS. And he had a program on one of the secular stations. And they said, no, we're taking that off. We're not going to have that religious stuff on here. And he's going, God, what are you doing? What do you have in mind? Mike Martin, a great man of faith. And he really felt like God was saying, well, why don't you try and start your own radio station? And, well, God raised this station up. And in the fall, in November of, 72 years ago, so that'd be 1954, KCIS first came on the air. Back then, the call letters were KGDN, because Krista Ministries was back then called King's Garden. That's what KGDN stood for, right? King's Garden. And so here we are today, 72 years later, and this station is going, and people are being transformed in their lives through how God is using it. And you get to be a part of that. That's what we're asking for you to do, is be a part of it in this tangible way. Your gift right now, and get it doubled up to that $500 when you call 866-626-5247. That's 866-626. 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
3: 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Is I'm driving along and something I hear, just like, oh, that resonates with me. 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
2: 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It's the Fall Pledge Drive. 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
1: Hey, come now is the time to give us a call. 866-626-5247. 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Gratefulness is our theme. And our theme verse, Marv, is actually more along the lines of thankfulness, but it's a kind of a synonymous word.
2: Gratitude and thankful, yeah, we're pretty
1: Well, it's funny, we were using the term give thanks with a grateful heart, but technically that's actually a lyric in a Don Moen song. It's not an actual scripture verse, but hey, it's still the same idea. Psalm 9, verse 1 is a great theme for our pledge drive. I will give thanks to you, Lord, with all my heart. I will tell of all your wonderful deeds. 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
2: 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We're so thankful to God for you and thankful to God for his faithfulness all these years, almost 72 years on the air with KCIS. And just think of all the thousands and thousands and thousands of lives that have been touched through that time. And you have an opportunity to be a part of this whole work that God has done and is continuing to do. And your gift right now doubled when you say, yes, I'm in. And your gift, maybe $100 or $200, that would be doubled right now and help us so much as we're kind of launching things off this morning. Just three parts, well, today, tomorrow, and part of Friday. That's the KCIS Pledge Drive. So would you just jump in right now, be our leading people, and say, yep, I'm in. 866-626-5247. And your gift doubled up to that $500. Mark?
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5: 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And I remember when I first walked in the door, I was 18 years old, and starting my first year of college at Seattle Pacific, and God opened the door for me to start working part-time. And that was 57 years ago yesterday.
6: 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So, yesterday, okay.
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1: Last year, I had brain surgery, and it was so rough, but God got me through it. A lot of things affected my hearing and sight at the time, so I couldn't really go anywhere. But having the brain surgery and listening to the radio station, because I had a lot of like nerves firing off and different things, it would calm me down. It actually keeps me remembering to pray every day. Continue to just trust God. I wake up in the morning and it's on. Like, it's automatically on the radio to travel this hour to work. So it's like a peace for me. I just really, really appreciate the words that y'all speak on here, the inspiration. I just love y'all so much. Please keep doing everything that y'all do and inspiring people and praying for people and loving people. It's just wonderful.
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3: 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Marcus, people are listening today and have listened for almost the last 72 years. It's like, how does God work through this radio station? I mean, we just take so many things for granted. Somebody years ago, Mr. Tesla, not the Tesla car. We're not talking about Elon Musk. We're not talking about that. We are talking about Tesla going way back. The guy who really came up with the whole radio thing, that somehow you can transmit electrical signals and you can have a receiver that picks it up and you can hear, get words. I mean, it's just like, how does this even work? And we're so used to it. It's like, oh yeah, this, everybody has radio. It's like, this is amazing. And amazing that God allowed us as mankind to discover this thing and to be able to utilize it in this way. And God has touched thousands and thousands and thousands of lives all over the Puget Sound area through KCIS. And we are so thankful. And we're saying to you, thank you for you as well. Thank you for listening. And if you can give today, would you do that? 866-626-5247. 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

0: Hello, everyone. This is Jim Dobson, and you're listening to AM 630 KCIS, your Christian inspiration station. 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From the song that reminds you of your first love to the preacher who encourages you to pursue your faith. 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Thanks a lot.
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2: And grateful for you listening today and listening to Dr. Dobson for so many years on KCIS. We have the man who actually was around back at that time hosting
3: yes,
2: with us today. Marv,
3: yes.
2: You were here when Dr. Dobson was in our studios
3: considering
2: broadcasting.
3: Dr. Dobson did not have a radio program yet. He had done some writing, and probably his first book was out. And we had a show that was on. It was with Beverly Baker.
2: Beverly Baker.
3: And Dr. Dobson was her guest, and they were talking. And Dr. Dobson brought up the things like, I'm thinking about maybe doing a radio program. And he was encouraged, yeah. Bev encouraged him to do that, and the rest is history, because 1977, KCIS was one of the stations that the Dr. Dobson's Focus on the Family, that was first on, and it was on a Saturday, and if I recall, it was a 25-minute program on a Saturday. That's how it all started. Later became a daily 15-minute program, and then later became a daily half-hour program, which it still is today. And Focus on the Family just continued to grow and grow and grow. And boy, that need was definitely there. And people were responding to the godly advice that Dr. Dobson and others were giving through that program. And it continues today, Focus on the Family. And then we have Dr. Dobson's
2: Family Talk.
3: Family Talk.
2: His heritage program.
3: That he began then years later. And that's both of those programs still going today, even though Dr. Dobson got to go to heaven already. 866-626-5247. 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
1: I was with my ex-husband for 49 years, and he is a drug addict and a narcissist. It's been a real journey. I work two jobs and I have my own business, so I'm in my car a lot. It has been so instrumental in my everything, and I just can't tell you how much your station has helped me so much just to get through. After 49 years, it's really hard. I went to a woman's brunch, and this lady came, and she was a guest speaker, and she was talking about how when we are physically, mentally, and emotionally exhausted, that our soul is also exhausted. Just listening to your station, there are several songs that just minister to me so much. The first song I heard after I came out of that brunch, "It Is Well With My Soul." So God's been working with me. That is so good. And I know that the harder your tests and trials are, the more it shows God's grace and mercy.
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3: 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Maybe it's Insight for Living. Maybe it's Chip Ingram and Life on the Edge. 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Maybe it's the music on Saturday afternoons. Maybe it's the hymn sing. Maybe it's, there's so many things. I was listening last Sunday, or the Sunday before, to the gospel thing. And with Dwayne Kent.
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4: 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We officially have to get to November to do that. But it was the fall of 1954 that KCIS began broadcasting the good news about Jesus throughout the greater Seattle area. We've been sharing the gospel, offering a place of truth and hope and encouragement and peace. And we are thankful. Grateful to you. Thankful to our God. Our verse for this pledge drive is Psalm 9, verse 1. I will give thanks to you, Lord, with all my heart. I will tell of all your wonderful deeds. We've been talking about some of those deeds that he has done through KCIS. You've been hearing some of the testimonies so far this morning. It is so encouraging and so interesting to see how the different ways that God has used the station and the times in people's lives that when it was just so needed, he stepped in and used this vehicle to be a part in their lives and to help them through an incredibly difficult time. Maybe you can think of a time when you were maybe driving somewhere, or maybe you got some bad news over the phone or however you received it, and you needed something from the Lord. And there was KCIS, and he used something that you heard that day on this radio station to touch your life and to encourage you and to know that there is hope. And I would ask for you to say thank you in a tangible way. 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
1: 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Prayer Circle coming up after this song. Kind of the theme song for our Grateful Fall Pledge Drive is this one from Integrity Worship. Maybe you remember it. Give thanks with a grateful heart.

0: with a grateful heart. Classic praise and our theme song for our KCIS Fall Pledge Drive, our grateful fall pledge drive. 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Marv and I will be hanging out rest of the day, coming in between programs to remind people to give. But why not give right now? 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You can have your gifts doubled. 866-626-5247. Let's pray. Father, we thank you for the first morning of the KCIS Fall Pledge Drive. Gratefulness, our theme. Lord, we're so grateful to the way you've used this radio station in people's lives through the years, and will continue in the future. We're facing so many challenges in our world, in our country, and we want to have people looking to Jesus, not political answers. It's spiritual. We pray for a revival in our country, Lord, people's hearts returning to you. Lord, we do, though, pray for our president and so many difficult, challenging things that he is involved in, difficult decisions, just a very dangerous world. People want to shut this country down, and we have freedom here. Lord, we thank you. We're so grateful that we can proclaim your word freely on the airwaves. KCIS has been doing that for 72 years. But there are people who want to shut down radio stations like KCIS. They don't want to hear the gospel on the airwaves. Lord, we just thank you that you are continuing to keep radio and the gospel going out strong through radio and other means.
1: Our Father, as we come to you today, thank you for all you have done through this station, through the many decades, and you are so faithful. You are so kind. You're so generous and loving, and that sacrifice on the cross to make it possible for us to have a relationship with you and not be punished for our sins. Lord, thank you. Thank you for your grace. Lord, I want to bring this family before you that lost a family member just in the last couple of days, unexpected, and so many ramifications of that. People that need to come to Christ within the family, relationships that need to be restored. You know all of them. Lord, be with this family, we pray. And Lord, as Mark talked about our country, and I think about our world, and Lord, you're not surprised by anything that's going on, and you've got it all under your control. But Lord, we just pray that you would remember your people, and that we would be faithful to come to you and to call on your name and to ask for your guidance and your help. Lord, I just, there's so many leaders in our country that need your guidance. Some are looking for it, some are not. And we just ask that you would intervene. And we just want to say thank you and bless your holy name. Thank you for each one who's listening today and each one who's giving. And we pray this in Jesus' name. Amen.
0: Amen.
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9: The Creator of the universe works through us to be a part of answering prayer. 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
7: You know, the Bible contains many, many verses about being generous with what God has given us. 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
10: That's good and a little challenging, too.
7: Yeah, it is. And that's just one of the verses that inspired today's guest, Brad Formsma, to make a career out of inspiring others to be more generous with their time and attention as a way of demonstrating God's love. 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
10: And here's Brad Formsma. And toward the end of the message, we'll also hear from his son, Drew, as they were speaking at Calvary Church Albuquerque on today's Focus on the Family.
9: Well, we're going to have some fun talking about the generous life today. I've been studying the generous life for over 13 years. And three things in particular I want to share with you about how it's impacted me and my family. And I think things that were, they're transformational. You'll be able to put them into practice today, tomorrow, next week, and so on. But before we jump into that, I thought I would give you a little backstory. I was 4 or 5 years old, and my grandpa had a bakery, and so he'd like to make these small loaves of bread on Saturday morning, and so he picked me up, and there we are, fresh bread. I mean, it was a really good way to spend a Saturday morning. And then when I was about 11, he picked me up. He's a big Dutch guy. He said, Bradley, I'm going to pick you up. We're going to go to the office and bake some more bread. This time, he had a larger commercial baking company, but yet his test kitchen was still there. And so 16 loaves of bread came out of the oven, and I'm thinking, this is going to be another one of those Saturday morning fresh bread. It's going to be awesome. Bread, Grandpa, perfect. But those loaves cooled down, and into the trunk they went. And our first stop was to a widow from his church. And he gave her a couple loaves of bread, and he was giving her affirming and kind words. So he's modeling generosity of words. And then the next stop was two more loaves of bread. And this time there was a white envelope with those loaves of bread, and he was modeling generosity of money. And as the morning went on, he showed me generosity of time and sharing his stuff and his attention. So Grandpa early on modeled these things for me. So generosity of thoughts. Boy, this is an interesting one. You know, the Bible talks about loving your neighbor as yourself. And yet sometimes my thoughts of myself aren't that great. I actually kind of feel bad for my neighbor. And then other times I just don't think positively of someone. I don't give someone the benefit of the doubt. And people are like, oh, that's not fair. You can't say, well, I just did. So the idea of what do we think about when we think about others and ourselves? Are we generous? And then generosity of words. Boy, that's a big one. We can cut people down with our words. We can build people up. That's a powerful way. Every day we can be generous. And then generous with our money. That's such an important thing. It softens our heart. Every time I give, I become more like Jesus, and I take the focus off of Brad and put it on to someone else. And then this idea of being generous with influence. I wouldn't be where I am today if people didn't connect me or introduce me to someone else. And we all have some influence, spheres of influence. Some of us have big companies, some of us have small companies, some of us have just our family that we're involved with. We can help be generous with our influence. And then generosity of time, that's a big one. You guys have this huge event coming up in June where you're looking to have 8,000 hours of giving of your time to help serve the local community here. Big, big way to be generous. And then generosity of attention. Oh my word, this one is wrecked me. I wish I only had 6 ways to live generously, because this one, I'm just not doing a good job at it. You know, the other day, I was at this little gathering, and I was having this conversation with this person, and my eyes kept drifting over their shoulder to somebody else that I wanted to catch up with. I know none of you have ever done this, but it was like, and I kept thinking, I could feel that person feel my lack of being generous, and I'm like, what a ding-a-ling, here I'm talking about this, and I'm doing it. And then I go to dinner that night with my wife, and we're on a date, and I'm looking around the restaurant, and I'm like, look at all these people that are paying a lot of money to be at dinner to go with their cell phone. And then I realized I was looking at mine. And I'm like, I have this 5 or 6 ounce piece of plastic and glass and technology in my pocket. It's like the anti-generosity attention thing. And yet, can we all not stop and think for a minute of the times that we have felt someone being fully present with us? Boy, I think that's a powerful way of being generous. So I'm a recovering person in that area for sure. But I would just say, you know, be aware of that one. And then the idea of sharing our stuff. Sometimes we have things that we don't even realize would be helpful for someone else to share. And we all have our different ideas of what's appropriate to share. But, you know, just saying, one time this guy says to me, well, I got a new car. My neighbor came over and he wanted to borrow my other car, but I was trying to sell it. And they're like, you know, what if he scratched it? And I'm like, well, whose car is it? Oh, that's not fair. I know it's all God's. So anyway, you know, we had these ideas of what we share and how we can help other people. So the first thing I'll share with you is the idea of awareness. So when I would get my antenna working, like Grandpa was always encouraging me to get my antenna working. My son told me the other day, Dad, you need to explain to people under 30 what an antenna is. But you guys know the idea. It's, hey, I'm looking, I'm listening for ways to be generous in one of these 7 ways. So I'll take you to a passage in Galatians. I'll read it here. Galatians 6. Paul says, therefore, as we have opportunity, let us do good to all people, especially those who belong to the family of believers. You know, we get to give. For our family, I read this newspaper article about a Sudanese father and son who were firebombed out of their village. They lost friends. They lost family. And as I read further, I realized that the dad had a bike. That's how he got to work. And the son had a bike, and that was his toy. And that was basically their earthly possessions. They had ended up in Michigan. And as I read further, I realized that someone had stolen their bikes. And I'm like, that's terrible. So I said to my kids, because I read the article out loud, what should we do? And they're like, we got to go get them bikes. And I'm like, you're right. We got to go get them bikes. So we jumped in our van, went to the bike store, loaded them in the back of the van. And this is probably where I should tell you a little bit about my marriage. I'm the ready, fire, aim, activator guy, and my wife's the planner. So as we rolled up to that first intersection with 2 new bikes in the back of the van, she looks over and says, where do they live? Well, of course they don't put the address in the newspaper. So we spent 4 hours all over our city looking for these people, but we found them. And when we did, all the dad could say is, I like bike, as he's driving across the street. And We got in the car, and that day my wife was like, you know, we had our antenna working. You know what your grandpa taught you? You know, it came our way. I think God had an assignment for us, and I think God has an assignment for all of us to become aware and help other people. And I must have told my buddy Scott this I like bike story, because one day he texted me, I like cavities. I'm like, what are you talking about? I knew he wasn't a dentist, and I'm clearly not one. And he says, well, you know, I was at the dentist's office and I overheard a single mom say $926. I can't do it. Can I make payments? And he said, you know me, Brad, like I'm introverted. I don't even know if I like people. But he's like, I kept hearing I like bike in my head. So I jumped up and I went up to her and I said, ma'am, would you forgive me? Would you forgive me for eavesdropping? I just want to take care of that for you. And he handed his credit card to the cashier. When I'm with Dave Ramsey, I say debit card. He likes that. And he said tears rolled down her face. He said, I thought about that passage in Galatians where we bear each other's burdens. But he said, I don't think I would have done it if it wasn't that crazy bike story, because you gave me an idea of looking and listening outside of, you know, other areas of my life. Awareness. Get that antenna working. We get to give. Second thing is the idea of action. There's a passage in Proverbs. Love this passage. A generous person will prosper. Whoever refreshes others will be refreshed. I have a friend who's old. Now, I say old because he's 104. And he decided in the 60s to start giving half of his money away and see what would happen. So when we talk about these benefits of giving, the first benefit that I would tell you is the idea of laying up for yourself treasure in heaven, sending it ahead. And he always says, well, I just give it to the bank account of heaven. And I love that picture. You know, you drive down the streets here, you see bank account of Albuquerque. You don't really see bank account of heaven. But he said, it's really nice because all the money I've ever given, I never have to worry about it going down in value. I don't have to check it. I don't have to go meet with that investment advisor. I've sent it ahead. And I just love that picture, how he does that. And I think the second benefit is the idea of health. And this isn't I give to get healthy, but my friend Stephen Post wrote this book, Why Good Things Happen to Good People. And they spent millions of dollars through a gift from the Templeton Foundation to figure out what's the connection with generosity and health. And they realized that people that are 3 times a week generous in some of these ways we talked about, they live 10 years longer, they take half the medicine, and that's just scratching the surface of the benefits. It's really quite an outstanding thing to think about.
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9: And then the third benefit, of course, there's many, but I just, for this morning's time's sake, third one is the idea of relationships. You know, have you ever said something like this? Oh, you've got to meet so-and-so. They're the sweetest couple. They're so stingy. We love them. And what happens is you need to go out to dinner with them because it's a great experience. Because what happens is you sit there and it's uncomfortable the whole time because they're thinking, am I going to have to pay? And they probably brought you to a place already that the prices aren't so high. And then when the check comes, you know, they just kind of look at it and it gets really weird. And, you know, have you ever done that about anybody? No, you've never done that. But you often will say, you know, you got to meet so-and-so. They are so generous. They're so kind. Oh, she's always serving. You know, he does this. Oh, I that's how it goes. And you find that you're drawn to generous people. So when you're generous, you find that your relationships in life are better. And because we're created for relationship with God and others, that all makes sense. We're made in his image. So the idea of benefit of relationship. Our family, we love to regularly give, and we've made the decision to give first, and that's, you know, important to us. And it's so important that I'm going to tell you one of my most embarrassing stories around not being generous for a season. And it was my wife thought I was regularly giving to our church. And I thought she was regularly giving to our church. And so, you know what happens when that happens? No giving to church. So one day we're like, oops, missed on that one. So we did that online deal where you can kind of sign up and put your checking account number in it. And it's just helped us knowing we regularly give that way as a beginning place. And so if that works for you, and my silly story here, I'm supposed to be the giving guy, and I whiffed on that one for a period of time. But you know what? God's not about a duty on this. We get to give. He loves us. He wants us to experience joy in giving, and it's good for us when we give. And we also created like an emergency giving fund, we call it in our family, where we just made some spending decisions so there'd be a little bit of money left over that we could go do crazy adventures like the bikes. And one day our son came to us and he said, my friend has found out his dad has 2 months to live, and you know, could we do something? And so we made a decision to talk as a family. Just, we can't solve every opportunity, but it gives us a chance to be together, to talk, and then to pray and see how God leads it. And so we decided this is a perfect prepaid Visa card kind of deal, because we're sure they have expenses that we don't know about. So we'll just send that to them. And we did. And sadly, that doctor was right. A couple months later, that man passed away. And a note came to us 3 weeks after he passed away from his wife. And it said, dear Brad and Laura, my husband Tom was pacing back and forth in our living room asking God to provide money to put new tires on my car for those Michigan winters before he died and went to heaven. The creator of the universe works through us to be a part of answering prayer. But I would submit we have to have our antenna working, and we have to be looking and listening for those opportunities. And what I didn't tell you is 6 months before this, I went to a doctor's office and found out that I had a rare form of leukemia. And I was told I had 2 years to live without expensive drugs that might work. And my whole life flashed before my eyes. And I would suspect that you've had your life flash before your eyes. And if you haven't, you will. And in those moments, it's a chance to go to, where's my hope? And my hope's in the Lord. And yet, I'm still on this earth, and I have a young family to take care of. And so I started thinking, who's going to take care of them? And who's going to walk my daughter down the aisle? And fear begins to kind of wash over you. And I thought back to that tire story, and I thought, had we not made that early decision to want to aim at living generously, I think I would have chickened out out of just fear. And yet through that gift, I think there was healing, because I was able to be focused on someone else's situation and not my own. And then we get to bring these seven ways with us when the storms of life hit and the clouds of life are over us. And so, you know, for me, that's looks a lot like driving up to UCLA, Ronald Reagan Medical Center. I live in Southern California now. And so you go up there and they take all this blood and money from you. And one day this lady, her name's Joy, and she's having a bad day. And I'm like, not only, okay, have you ever noticed some people have the wrong name for the job? I mean, Joy, she's taking blood all day from people, poking people, and she's in a bad mood. And then I wander down the hallway and I have to see my doctor, and he's a piece of work. And that's generous with my words. I mean, this guy knows everything. Just ask him. And we're talking about, oh man, we're talking about my situation. And he says, what are you thinking about? And I said, I'm trusting God for a miracle that he's going to heal me. He goes, I like your shoes. We went from miracles to shoes. And then he's talking about the buckle. I wore them for you today. And then he goes to the stitching, and I'm like, now it's just weird. This is crazy. So I said, what are yours, like size 10? Oh, you think you're so smart. They're 9.5. And I'm like, you're so dumb. You just gave me the answer. So I go to Nordstrom Rack. So I'm like, I'm going to go back to there. So I went back, and I found a pair of 9.5. So I bought them for him. I went back to my house, and I wrote this note out. I said, dear Doc, thank you for using your God-given gifts to help a guy like me stay around a little longer. And then I think Jesus is okay with this second part. It's a little snarky, but I will find out. I said, these will help you be one step more like me. And then he calls me up. He's like, I read your book. You're crazy. You think a generous world is a better world for all of us. And I said, I do. You're crazy. How many of you believe a generous world is a better world for all of us, right? Absolutely. Yeah. We're all in this together. So we get to bring the generous life to these situations. And I don't get it right every time. Some days I'm up there and I'm feeling sorry for myself. But you know what? I'm better when I'm generous. And I think we all can step in these areas. So when I think about impact, I also think about our own family. And I have my 17-year-old son with me today. He's going on 27, so it makes interesting parenting challenge. I asked him to share some thoughts. So would you welcome Drew Formsma?
11: Hello, Calvary. Woo! It is good to be here. Today I want to share with you what it's been like for me being around the generosity conversation and what it's been like being in a family that embraces it and the impact it's had on my friends. I'll take you back. I was in the back of the bus headed to golf one day, and my friends were starting to poke fun at this kid that had a disability. And I sat there and didn't say anything. And I got off the bus that day and saw it disappear in the distance. And I thought to myself, man, that was a missed opportunity. I should have stuck up for him and should have said something. Fast forward 2 months. It was my first day of high school, and all these thoughts are going through my head. Am I going to make friends? Are there any cute girls? Am I going to get good grades? And then the thought of that kid came into my mind, and I felt like God put him on my heart and said, look out for someone like that. In high school, change your ways. Instead of looking to your own needs, look to the people around you. Take the spotlight off of Drew and onto the people that are all around you. And I thought, man, I can do this. And so I'm like, okay, God, I'm ready. And so I'm looking around, and this kid right next to me, about this tall, thick glasses. And so I'm like, God, here he is. So I walk over to him. I'm like, hey, I'm Drew. And he's like, hey, I'm Tim. And then it got awkward. I'm like, no. And when I'm in an awkward circumstance, I tell a joke. So I'm like, hey, Tim, why did the golfer have two pairs of pants? He's like, dude, I have no idea. I said, because he had a hole in one. So weeks after weeks, I kept telling funnier jokes and just kept being a friend, help him with his homework, sit with him at lunch. And then one day I realized my one decision to step into Tim's life was affecting my friends, because he was walking down the hallway, Tim was, and my friend was walking from the other direction. And my friend put out his hand and said, hey, Tim, have a great day. I realized my one decision to take the focus off of me and use my generous influence. We all have spheres of influence, even at high school. I was able to be generous with my time and influence towards him. And I believe we all have someone in our lives like Tim, and we've all felt like Tim. I have parents and grandparents come up to me after speaking many times and ask, Drew, how do I bring this conversation into my kids' lives? It's hard to connect with them. What do I do? So I was like, okay, you asked. I'll come up with an acronym. So I came up with the acronym, ME, Model, Encourage, Engage. When we model generosity to our kids, they'll follow. I followed in my parents' footsteps. My dad followed in his grandpa's footsteps. I believe that when those seeds are planted, they're there forever. And then encourage. Encourage your kids to give. But don't force it. That gets gross. Trust me. Don't go there. Show them why you give and where you give, and show them ways they can give. And then engage. Engage in this conversation. Around the dinner table, share your stories. A story is so powerful. It is what motivates us into action. I had a kid come up to me at school. He's like, "Drew, I don't even know what generosity means." And I'm like, "I got some work to do. My generation doesn't even understand. And if they have any idea, they think it's just about money." But as we've learned today, it's seven ways every day that we can step into. And we get to step in or step out. But we can become aware and step into it. And we all can do this. And I believe that when we start doing this when we're young, that decision won't have to be made. We already made it when we were younger. And we'll be living this all our lives. Thank you.
12: Okay. Thanks, buddy. Good job. Oh, that's fun. So I kind of forget about, finishing that health story. So I still take chemotherapy. I'm still believing for a miracle. We have our hope in the Lord. And I think we're in many ways in this together. So, you know, the devil wants to knock me out, but I'm not getting knocked out. We're going to keep on proclaiming this message. Yeah.
10: Brad Formsma went on to pray with his very appreciative audience there at Calvary Church Albuquerque, but unfortunately, we're running out of time here on Focus on the Family.
12: John, let me just close by saying thanks to Brad and his son, Drew, for letting us share this message today. What a well-spoken young man Drew is. 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
10: 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I'm John Fuller, inviting you back as we once again help you and your family thrive in Christ.

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3: Hey, this is Dave and Ann. We're not with you today, but we're with you in heart as Dave's recovering.
4: Yeah, it's going well, just because I know you're just what you want to know how the knees are doing. I'm going up and downstairs. I'm sleeping on my own bed. I'm even driving already. But who cares about us? Today is Cheryl Shoemake is having Tanya and Trevor Kravick back on to talk about marriage on mission. And this is a topic you don't want to miss and you want to share it with others. So enjoy.
5: Your kids being involved, yeah. Which I absolutely love. I know a man, he has 14 children. They are all now adults. Many of them are married, and he has a ton of grandchildren as well. But he and his wife have a ministry that they started just because they just loved God. So they would just go out and evangelize all over the country. Mardi Gras, Indy 500, you know, wherever there was a crowd, we're going to take the gospel. And then they went from that to disaster relief. And their children are in all of them are in ministry. They're in the mission field. They are in churches. They are worship leaders because from the beginning, they had a vision for their family that our family would serve the Lord, not just me, not just my wife, but all of us together, we will serve the Lord and they will know the Lord for themselves and have a passion for the lost, for making disciples who make disciples as well. So talk to me a little bit about like your children being involved. Was that intentional from the beginning or okay, in what way?
6: Yeah. Oh yeah, for sure.
5: Okay.
6: We really had a desire always, first of all, to serve. We both love people. Even before our children came into the picture, we wanted to be able to encourage people, whatever that looked like, if it was serving them or words of affirmation or whatever, however we could love. Mm-hmm. And so when the Lord started to provide all these children, we were like, we are just bringing them along for whatever is going on. Mm-hmm. But then pretty soon you start to see where they thrive and how they love to serve. And so creating spaces where they could actually be serving in those environments so that it was enjoyable and they could really see how God was at work. For example, one of the things we did when they were little and we were serving with a Weekend to Remember is we would tell them that when we came home, they were part of serving this weekend by having good behavior for their caretakers. Mm-hmm. And that was important because it allowed us to be there.
5: Yeah.
6: And then we would sit down with them and we would read comments from the weekend. Mm-hmm. And when you saw that this woman learned how to love her husband well, Tirza, you were part of that because this weekend you prayed. Shiloh, you were part of that because you prayed. Tanner, you were part of that. Mm-hmm. Sebastian, you were part of that. Mm-hmm. It's significant. Mm-hmm. Your contribution of behavior this weekend is significant because these couples got to hear God's plan for their marriage because you did your part and our part was to be there.
5: Mm-hmm. Yeah.
6: And so I think really their involvement started way back then when they were really little and we could tell them this was what God invited you to do. But then as they were able, I mean, Tanner, our youngest, he was 4, standing on a milk crate behind the serving line, giving people their asparagus on their plates.
2: He was learning how to handle rejection. Because, you know, if you're the one serving
5: asparagus,
2: you gotta learn that. So he had to learn how to handle rejection at a young age.
6: Yeah, that's funny.
2: And then we would do dishes. We'd wash the dishes afterwards. Mm-hmm. And it was interesting. We were asking them about memories.

0: Like, what are the memories that stand out to you as we moved across the state and growing up? Yeah.
1: Formative.
0: And one of our kids said, you know, I remember that you used to make us pick up 10 pieces of garbage across the camp mm-hmm. before we could go to the beach and swim.
1: Mm-hmm.
0: And
1: I had completely forgotten about that. But she said that taught me how important it is to be part of making an environment where people feel comfortable.
2: Mm-hmm.
1: And I thought, wow, that is such a neat way to respond to that question. Like, yeah. I didn't realize that that was significant to our kids.
2: You know, so much of what children get and grow into adulthood is caught rather than taught.
1: Yes.
2: But we have to put them in the environment where they can catch it. Right?
1: Yes.
2: And it sounds like that you all made a very intentional decision. What about the parent who, okay, I didn't do this when they were 4 or 5 or 6.
1: Yeah.
2: And now I have teenagers. I would love to invite them into the spaces where their dad and I minister. What can I do now to invite them into that space?
0: I would say the first thing you need to do is surround yourself with people who pray.
2: Mm-hmm.
0: And ask them for prayer support as you seek to have this conversation or create these opportunities.
1: Mm-hmm.
0: And then pray yourselves. There's so much power in that. And I don't say it flippantly. Like, we really need to spend time with the Lord and in His Word to discover these opportunities. So know the right time. The right time is not when they're sleeping in till noon
2: mm-hmm.
0: and you got to argue with them to get them up to walk out the door or to do their chores. Like, create sweet moments. Lord, provide to us an opportunity to have these conversations.
2: Mm-hmm.
0: And sometimes you have to create them by creating an adventure, an activity that they would enjoy, but create a space where that would be positioned in the best possible light
2: mm-hmm.
0: and have a discussion with them, because it's much like when we engage people about their burden area.
2: Sure.
0: Like, just because they're children in our house doesn't mean the Lord hasn't already created the
1: yes.
0: good works in advance
2: That's
0: that
2: right.
0: they should walk in.
2: That's right.
0: And so discovery and curiosity and leaning into that
1: mm-hmm.
0: and not forming a role that they should fill, but discovering what opportunity would best serve them and their skill set.
1: When, you know, we talk a lot about the importance of like studying our spouse,
2: mm-hmm.
1: continuing to get to know our spouse. I think that holds true with our kids.
2: Mm-hmm.
1: Are we taking the time to study them at each stage of their development to see who they really are?
2: Yeah.
1: What really gets them excited? What really drains them? What brings them joy? What are the unique skills that God has given them? And cheering those on, even when they're not the one that was ours. Like, you know, we hear the stories about the parent who played basketball and they forced their kids to play basketball
2: mm-hmm.
1: because they want them to be the basketball star that they once were, that they didn't quite get to.
2: Mm-hmm.
1: And I think, how different could that look if we looked at our child who loves hockey and we admonished that, we encouraged that, we
2: right.
1: cheered them on in their love for that sport and created opportunities to enter into their world.
2: Mm-hmm.
1: And so learning who our kids really are and then creating opportunities within, you're saying, like, how do we have them join us?
2: Mm-hmm.
1: Well, there's always a space for them to join what we're already doing. But if we're creative and we're prayerful, God will show us where they can join us as we join the Lord, where they're going to feel valued and excited and like their investment really does matter for the kingdom of God.
2: Tanya, what is one thing, one area of growth that you have seen in Trevor that you want to celebrate as watching him through this missional lifestyle?
1: There's so much. I mean, I have watched him completely transform who he was when we were dating, seriously dating. There was a moment where we were having conversation about emotion and I was asking him, like, how do you feel about something, maybe something that would have required an emotional response?
2: Mm-hmm.
1: And he didn't have words
2: mm-hmm.
1: and he couldn't communicate emotion. And I remember saying, if this isn't an area that you can grow in, I don't know that we can pursue marriage.
2: Mm-hmm.
1: I need to be married to someone who's able to communicate with me about how they feel and what they think about things. That was a really defining moment because he said, like, I'm willing to learn. And 25 years later, I'm married to someone who I have a chronic illness. When I was very, very ill, came and sat with me and was empathetic
2: mm-hmm.
1: and asked thoughtful questions and genuinely cared for me. and demonstrated emotional capacity that he didn't have, you know, 20 years earlier. And so just seeing his willingness to be a student, not just of me, but of how to grow to be someone who is emotionally healthy to connect with others.
2: Yes.
1: Emotionally.
2: Mm-hmm.
1: I think that's probably one of the biggest ways that I've seen. And it required great intentionality. It's not something that was demonstrated in his family of origin. It's not mm-hmm. something that he knew or even was interested in, honestly.
2: Yeah.
1: Until that conversation. And he put a stake in the ground that day and said, I'm going to learn. And he has.
2: Wonderful.
1: Yeah.
2: And Trevor, what about you? What would you like to celebrate today about Tanya?
0: Yeah, that's an easy one. About 7 years ago, she started a journey of gratitude.
2: Mm-hmm.
0: And every day, taking hold of the things to be thankful for.
2: Mm-hmm.
0: And it came from a place of not being grateful. but she asked the Lord, like, how do I turn this around? How do I change my spirit from a critical spirit mm-hmm. to being one that is thankful and grateful?
2: Mm-hmm.
0: And so she started recording every day, and she does it on social media, but it's a grateful post. And every single day there's something that we can be grateful for. And so as I've seen her grow in this area, it's just really shown me like the influence a posture of gratefulness and thankfulness can have
2: mm-hmm.
0: To people who are struggling, who are going through this life feeling depressed or down. And she's authentic with it. And so I just really appreciate that she's learned this skill. And it's not easy. And it takes time, but she's doing a great job at that. And I'm celebrating that about her today.
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2: You know, you all have made some amazing moves in your desire to surrender to God. And there are a lot of couples I know who feel like that is way out of my league. I just can't do that. If I'm going to be on mission, but I am not called to give up my entire lifestyle or upend my entire lifestyle. What are just some very day-to-day things that I can do? Like I think of I used to work with an organization in Michigan. It was a medical clinic. It is still a medical clinic. And it provides free medical care to un- and underinsured individuals. I was on their board and also volunteered with them. And there is a pantry and dental service and just so many, it's a wraparound service. And it was started by a doctor and his wife who just saw a need. And they, out of the trunk of his car, he just started driving around and providing medical care to people in this community that he knew that people were not, they didn't have insurance in this community. If I have a gift, a talent, a skill, but God is not calling me to move to a town with 250 people or to even to come work for Family Life, what can I do in the day-to-day?
0: There's so many stories that are running through my head right now as I think about the people who serve in the team of Family Life in Wisconsin.
1: The same. Mm-hmm. I had the same thought.
0: And, I mean, even the reference to, you know, like pulling up to a community and opening your trunk. Like we have friends, Joe and Abby, who started feeding their friends without homes by providing soup to them at the library parking lot in their community.
2: Mm-hmm.
0: And that wasn't because they had resources. It's because the Lord gave them a burden.
2: Yes.
0: And it was simple and yet very effective. And that has grown into something more than they could have ever thought it could be.
1: Paul David Tripp says we live in a hurry, sick world.
2: Yes, we do.
1: And I love that statement. It's very true. And so I think, what is the natural place for you to see a need and say, I can do that? Mm-hmm. Because we're busy. But where are the places that you already go, that you're already walking, that you're already driving, where you know that there's a need, that you have the capacity to meet, that you're going to be excited to get to meet?
0: But we have to get in the discipline of structuring our lives in a way that we have margin enough to respond to those moments and those opportunities. Mm-hmm. And I think that is the biggest challenge. You know, you go to the self-checkout lane, well, that could be faster. But if I go through the regular checkout lane, I have someone that I'm going to be engaging with. Mm-hmm. And one of our favorite questions when we're going through the checkout lane that sometimes results in spiritual conversations is, you know, what is the greatest marriage, if we notice a wedding band?
1: We'll say, are you married?
0: Yeah. Mm-hmm. What is the greatest bit of marital advice you've ever received or given to somebody else? And we hear some of the most amazing responses to that question, but it allows for us to have a heart connection with that individual. Now, they're in our community, mm-hmm. and we go to the grocery store. We had 6 mouths to feed in our home. We go pretty often, and so we would see them, and we would deliberately, once we started engaging in that conversation, start looking and being like, oh, is so-and-so working today? And try to get into their lane, mm-hmm. and continue that conversation because, well, they're paid to do it. So,
2: right.
0: But it was just a way that we could bless them with our time, unhurriedness, mm-hmm. and
1: but mission, engage them. If we just go back to the team really quick, I'll just help me think through a few of the ways that some of our teammates are living missionally. They're caring for patients in hospice.
0: Yeah, getting trained on a program that does crisis mentorship and opening your home for 16 weeks to invest in another couple. And that can happen once or twice a year.
1: They're mm-hmm. walking with foster care families. Mm-hmm. They're offering parenting, working with single parents. Mm-hmm. They're doing blended family ministry, leading a small group once a year in your home. Mm-hmm. Once a year, 6 weeks.
2: Yeah.
1: It's 1 hour. Not only are you going to help encourage others, but you're going to grow so much. And that's such a simple thing.
0: We have one dear couple that built a blessing box, they call it. And you've seen those little miniature libraries on the corners in towns where they can come take a book and drop a book off. They put a series of different books in there to bless people, but also have a slot on the side for prayer requests. Okay. And so just a simple way to engage their community.
2: Right.
0: And that's inactive. Like, they built the box. They set it out there. They go retrieve the prayer requests and pray for them. But it's just a way that they can engage their community and be missional.
2: Mm-hmm. I hear intention.
1: Yeah.
2: I hear look for the need.
1: Yep.
2: I also hear listen to the Lord, mm-hmm. be prayerful, mm-hmm. and ask the Lord, where's my burden? What is the burden that you have placed in my heart? So Trevor, you mentioned margin, and that is so huge in our hurry up and get it done world and do more hustle mentality that we have. What does it look like to build margin in our lives? Maybe I don't have an extra 5 minutes to wait in the checkout line. What can I be doing proactively so that I can build margin?
0: Yeah, I think, you know, through my life, I've had several people speak wisdom to me. And one of the things that we heard was, you know, there's things that you're going to have to say no to, mm-hmm. in order to say the best yes that you can possibly bring. Mm-hmm. And I think that sort of sticks as a mantra with us, is like, okay, there's these opportunities, or there's even a daily choice that I can say, okay, I'm not going to do that because I'm going to prefer to do this other thing, or I don't want to feel so rushed. And so not having as many activities, not signing our kids up, and I don't want to make anyone feel bad for doing this, but not signing our kids up for 3 different activities that meet on 3 of the 5 days of the week, and then they've got their games on the other parts of the week, mm-hmm. and turning yourself into Uber parents where you're just driving from here to there to there. Mm-hmm. There's opportunities in that moment too, in those moments too, but choosing like, hey, kids, if we're going to do something, we have families that we know, it's like we're a basketball family. Mm-hmm. Everyone does basketball. Mm-hmm. But it creates a space where we're not running into all these different places. So just slowing things down, mm-hmm. and taking a look around, mm-hmm. and being aware of what's happening around you and what are like specific strategic choices that we can make to set our phones down. Another thing our kids reflected on about their upbringing that was valuable to them was we tried to have family meals. and sitting around a table and just slowing down and being intentional to speak about what God was doing in our lives, a high-low kind of reflection that Tanya would often bring to our discussions of like, what was the best part of your day? What was the most difficult part of your day? And just connecting on those levels. And I mean, for creating a meal and sitting down at a table, you got a great space.
2: Right.
0: And so saying no to something so that you can say yes to the best.
1: The other part of margin, like too, I think, is it's okay to schedule that in.
2: Mm-hmm.
1: It's okay to schedule in that this is an empty space in my calendar.
2: Mm-hmm.
1: And we don't have to feel bad about that.
2: That's good. Yeah.
1: Leave room.
2: That's very good.
1: For the Lord.
2: So if you can encourage a couple trying to faithfully follow God, what would you want them to hear? One thing each. What would you want them to hear?
0: Surrendering to the Lord is not giving up.
2: Mm-hmm.
0: It's allowing yourself to be invited into the most amazing opportunities that you could ever experience for things that will outlast you.
2: Mm-hmm.
0: The investment we make in kingdom work is an investment that will outlive us.
2: Mm-hmm.
0: And it is really the only thing that will be sustained beyond us. Because we're promised that all the things, all the stuff, all the events, all the activities, all the scheduling, that's all going to go away.
2: Mm-hmm.
0: But if we deposit our seeds of faith into others, whether that be our four walls or the community around us,
2: mm-hmm.
0: Those are things that will flourish and grow and produce fruit far beyond us.
2: Good. What about you, Talia?
1: We say to our team often, live in such a way that you are available, faithful, and obedient. And when you do, you get a front row seat to the greatest show you've ever seen.
2: I love that. Thank you so very much. Trevor, would you close us out by praying for the couple who is struggling to live missionally, although they really want to, and especially for the spouse who desires it but has a spouse that may be a little bit more resistant?
0: Yeah. Dear Heavenly Father, Son, Holy Spirit, we acknowledge that you have done a mighty work in our lives and called us into your family for your purpose. Lord, I lift up couples now that are maybe just hearing of what you've done in our lives and considering maybe taking a step of faith in pursuing the work that you've placed in front of them. And Lord, you don't call us to lose our individuality when you call us into your kingdom work. And so I just pray as they recognize that you might be working in the Holy Spirit to call them intentionally into a space to be patient and curious of one another as you speak to them each individually and have equipped them each individually. Lord, for the spouse who is like, man, she's doing it again. She's racing off ahead of me. Lord, would you just give them humility and an attitude of just curiosity as they learn more about why you place that very good thing in the heart of their spouse. Lord, would you equip them for the very thing you're calling them towards? And would you allow them to foster an environment in their households that would be great commission minded, that Matthew 28 verse referenced earlier, that we would go make disciples of all nations, baptizing them in your name. Lord, thank you for this time, and thank you for the couples, and Lord, for your victory that is already won that we could be a part of. In Jesus' name, amen.
4: Okay, do you feel like we're sitting here as you're recovering from your knee surgery? Do you feel like we're on mission?
3: Yeah, I mean, it's a little different. I'm not running around and doing all the ministry stuff we normally do, but when I go to rehab every day, I walk in a room with all these people suffering from different surgeries, basically like me, and I feel like I'm a light. I mean, it's what the mission's about. I'm not just walking in there as another patient. I'm walking in there as the light of Jesus to love people, see people. They're in pain. I'm in pain. And God wants to use me. And that's what, you know, Cheryl was talking about today. It's like we are always on mission. If we open our eyes and look around us, God wants to use us to bring the gospel and to bring his love to others.
4: And if you're looking for a resource that would just help remind you of that, we have one at Family Life, and it's called Your Marriage Has a Mission. 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
6: And it is the KCIS Fall Pledge Drive, our grateful Fall Pledge Drive. So grateful for that wonderful show, Family Life Today. Another one of those shows, Marv, that kind of started here on KCIS with Dennis Rainey back in the early 90s.
7: Yeah, one of the first stations to carry it, Family Life Today. And they're doing such a great job.
6: Dave and Ann Wilson these days, just great content for the family, marriage issues. And another show that is a real trailblazer again, Marv Mickley. You were actually given a cassette of somebody named Chuck Swindoll back in the 70s. Inside for Living.
7: I think that first cassette probably said Charles Swindoll on it. But right. Yes. Right. Yes, he was the Al Sanders who had he had the opportunity to help many programs get started throughout the years. And I think he went to Chuck Swindoll's church, Evangelical Free Church in Fullerton, California at the time. And he said, I think this could be a radio program. And yeah, the rest is history. So we had a chance to say, yeah, we think he would be pretty good. And he was more than just pretty good. And he is still going today. It's absolutely amazing. Chuck Swindoll in his 90s.
6: Yeah.
7: And on the air all these years. And you have the opportunity to ensure that Chuck Swindoll and Insight for Living continues. 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
8: In our KCIS Seattle area forecast, mostly cloudy today with a slight chance of rain until late this afternoon. Our highs today in the 60s.
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13: We've all done it, stood in judgment of someone else, certain we had it right. But what happens when we've gotten it wrong, completely wrong? Well, on Tuesday's Insight for Living, we watched as justice began to roll down. Today, Chuck Swindoll shows us what happens next, when justice converged with something even more surprising. It's a scene of accountability, but also of grace and restoration. And if you've been carrying guilt or waiting to be made whole, this message is for you. Chuck picks up our study in Job chapter 42.
14: Came about after the Lord had spoken these words to Job, verse 7, that the Lord said to Eliphaz the Temanite, "My wrath is kindled against you and against your two friends, because y'all have not spoken of me what is right as my servant Job has." That's the reason he was angry. Now, the reason is given here at the end of verse 7, and it is repeated in the very same words at the end of verse 8. Look at it. "Because you have not spoken of me what is right as my servant Job has." Because? What does it mean? They had not spoken of him what was right. Well, one man put it this way. In their effort to uphold God's justice, they limited his sovereignty. Isn't that an interesting way to put it? They had insisted that human suffering is always the result of sinfulness. And that boxed God in. It's not true. It's not always the reason people suffer. It is a reason on occasion, but it's not always. And it's not true in the case of Job. They claimed Job had some secret sin. They claimed Job had wrong and transgression that was hidden. And if he would only come to terms with it and deal with it, then he'd be healed of this. And that's wrong. It isn't right. They didn't speak of God as they should have. You have not spoken of me what was right, as my servant Job had. You know what this underscores? And if you're a teacher, hear me well. We who are teachers, we who are communicators of the truth, God cares very much that he is presented in an accurate manner. Let's be sure we do our homework. Let's be sure we represent him accurately. The cults feed on this very wrong, not speaking of him what is right. They'll give half verses, or they'll give principles that can't be defended in the scriptures. They're notorious for this kind of teaching. Legalists claim that they stand on the word of God, and so they'll use the word of God to manipulate you or shame you, claiming various characteristics of God as the basis of their condemnation, and you live under the guilt of that kind of teaching. It's not a fair representation of the living God. These men have not presented me correctly. They've not said what is right. I have a good friend who was a part of a real liberal church for his growing up years, and it wasn't until he was in his mid-30s that began to dawn on him what he was missing as he was exposed to evangelical teaching, and he realized what he was missing. And he said to me on one occasion, you know what, Chuck, I realized that they would have loved me right into hell. What a chilling way to put that. I heard all about the love of God and the goodness of God. I never heard of the justice and the righteousness and the holiness of God. And whatever, it was okay. God's full of love. And that's presenting him in a wrong light. You men have been guilty of that. Now, I also love the fact that the Lord does something about it. He doesn't say, as a result, get out of my existence. Or go to your room. Or you're finished. Now, that's not gracious. That's not merciful. There's justice rolling down, but notice the mercy. Now, therefore, verse 8 presents the mercy. You have done this, and it is wrong, and you have not done as my servant Job has done. Now, therefore, here's what you do about it. Look at the plan. Take for yourselves 7 bulls and 7 rams. Okay, you got it? This is unusual teaching because it's Old Testament teaching. And in the Old Testament days, when you came to bring your offering of request for forgiveness, relief from your guilt and wrongdoing, you came with an animal. And you brought the animal before the Lord in various different numbers of animals and different kinds of animals, and sometimes fowl. And you would usually cut the throat of the animal, blood would be spilled out, and sometimes you would even place the entire carcass of the animal, as in this case. You would lay it on an altar that's blazing with fire, and it would consume it, and the smoke would come before God as a sweet-smelling aroma. It's all very strange to us. We didn't live in that era. We've never seen such a thing. But in those days, that's how God's anger is assuaged. It's satisfied. You come with an offering, and you place it on this altar, and it'll be consumed, and I will forgive you. Look at where they were to bring this. By the way, it was a costly offering, wasn't it? Not just 7 animals, but 7 bulls. That could be used for the purpose of enlarging the cattle in their fields. But no, I want 7 bulls and I want 7 rams. He specifies And I want you to go to my servant Job and offer up a burnt offering. This word means a whole burnt offering, from the hoof all the way to the nose. The entire carcass is to be laid on the altar, one after another after another. You're to go and do this before my servant Job. Look, the one who was offended receives the offering of the offender. Really, the ultimate offended is the Lord God himself, who had been misrepresented. And my servant Job will pray for you. I love that. The offended prays now for the offenders. For, look closely, for I will accept him. The Hebrew says, I will lift his face up. Isn't that a great way to put it? Job will lift his face up. I will accept his intercession on your behalf. As you've offered the offerings and he prays, I will lift his face up that I may not do with you according to your folly, meaning that I may not do for you what you deserve. Because he repeats, you have not spoken of me what is right as my servant Job has. Did you miss something? I went over it rather quickly. Four times he calls Job his servant. What an honorable title. Verse 7 concludes, as my servant Job has spoken of what is right. Verse 8, three times, bring these bulls and rams and go to my servant Job, offer the burnt offering and my servant Job. And the end of that verse 8, my servant Job has spoken what is right. In ancient days, in days of the Old Testament, a servant, it was an honorable title for one who served the living God. It speaks of a bonding between the two. There's a closeness between us. He and I have this relationship that is dear and near. It's a title of honor, and it's a good place for me to add, anytime you're engaged in the service of the King, you are engaged in an honorable work, whatever it may be, however God may have you serving. Perhaps one that very few people would even know your name, but you serve faithfully there as a servant of his. You are honoring him in that. It's an honorable role. Now, justice has come rolling down. Here are these men who have been standing over Job as judges, now getting the animals and coming up before Job and offering their offering, waiting for Job's prayers. Isn't this a great scene? I mean, this is time for humble pie to be consumed by these three men. It's good for them. It's good for us to confess our wrongdoing to those we have offended and to say by our actions we have done what is wrong against you. And our presence is here in all this vulnerability to say to you, we trust our God to cleanse us from the wrong. Pray for me. And they come. And Job does exactly what the Lord told him to do. Look at Eliphaz, verse 9. Eliphaz and Bildad and Zophar went and did. Well, I have a feeling they did it rather quickly. There was no arguing. There's no wrestling. There's no reluctance. Because remember, when the Lord instructs, there's no other alternative that will bring any sense of peace and relief. And they did exactly as the Lord told them. And look at this, the Lord lifted up the face of Job. I love that. It's great that Job doesn't say, okay, kneel down. You guys have put me through hell. I'm gonna see what you look like when you're humbled. Kneel down. Now get on your faces. There's none of that. I think Job, in this moment, having learned what he's learned and having repented as he's repented in verse 6, I don't think he carried any further rancor. I don't think there was any sense of lingering offense. I think he considered himself privileged to represent the need before the Lord. It was part of his obedience, too, wasn't it, when he lifted up his face. what a grand scene is here. You know what's happening? Sins are being washed away. That's the greatest moment. There's justice and there's mercy. You know what that represents for all of us? The cross. The cross. That's why the death of Christ is called efficacious. That's why it is effective, because God's justice against sin is satisfied in the death of the Lamb. And God's mercy is revealed in the forgiveness of those who trust in the Lamb. Frederick Faber put it this way: there's a wideness in God's mercy as the wideness of the sea. There is kindness in his justice, which is more than liberty. And the next generation, William Newell wrote a song we've sung throughout our growing up years as Christians. Says the same thing. In other words, years I spent in vanity and pride, caring not my Lord was crucified, knowing not it was for me he died on Calvary. By God's word at last my sin I learned, then I trembled at the law I'd spurned, till my guilty soul imploring turned to Calvary. Oh, the love that drew salvation's plan, oh, the grace that brought it down to man. Oh, the mighty gulf that God did span at Calvary. Mercy there was great, and grace was free. Pardon there was multiplied to me. There my burdened soul found liberty at Calvary. At Calvary. Justice rolled down, and when it did, mercy washed over them and graciously got them all back on their feet. It's a wonderful, wonderful setting. Now, the full reward will wait till our next time, but just get a little peek through the tent door here. Look at verse 10. And the Lord restored the fortunes of Job when he prayed. Not until. I got the word when circled in a bright blue in my Bible. When he prayed for his friends, the Lord restored the fortunes, and the Lord increased all that Job had twofold. Isn't that just like him? I told you he was the best at justice. All these long, sleepless nights and restless, painful days, all of the sermons he's had to sit through and listen to from these clowns that have been acting like they're representing truth and their judgmental spirit. And now Job, broken in his own repentance, having his face lifted up on behalf of his friends restored because of the mercy. And now, grace on top of grace, he looks up and the Lord says, hey, Job, come here, it's going to be twice as good. Boils are gone. I mean, why not? I mean, he made us, so is all it takes. And he blows them away, and he gets his health back, and he gets his home back, and he gets his property back, and he finally gets his family back. There's grace here, so he doesn't get twice as many kids. He gets the same number of kids, 10. He didn't want 20 kids, but he got 10 kids back. Remember, Job prayed not for himself, and please observe, not for his own restoration of fortune. It wasn't like winning the divine lottery where he lucked out. He has no plans. He has no knowledge of how the story would end. All he knows is that the Lord says, you lift up your face before me, and you pray for these friends. And they come in with humility and offer up their sacrifices. And Job prays for his friends. And the Lord is so pleased when it's done right. And he says, now, come here, Job. Let me tell you what I'm going to do. By the way, you know what's wonderful, too? Where's Satan? In your face, Satan. his silence reveals that he has now witnessed the truth of what God had told him. Consider my servant Job. He has integrity. Though you may not kill him, you can touch him, and even if you touch him, he'll never curse me. And so the Lord blesses, and that's the way we're going to see the end of this story next time. A couple of similar sounding truths emerge from this study. They came to me late last night, and I wasn't sure quite how to end a message like this one. It's a little unusual on justice. But it occurred to me that there are two things to be remembered. First is forgiveness is worth asking for. It really is. Forgiveness is worth asking for. Always of the Lord, it's worth asking for. There's something that's come between you and your Heavenly Father. What in the world are you waiting for? He loves to hear the cries of his children. He takes delight in the humble confession of the saint. Just tell him. He'll never turn you away. Forgiveness is worth asking for. And I'll tell you the second, justice is worth waiting for. So you know that application. Wait for it. It'll come. If not now, later. If not later, in eternity, God will make it right. His fairness is part of his veracity. And God, who has patiently allowed this experiment to run its course, has now come to terms with it with his servant and has now dealt with it with these friends. And Satan is gone. Again, proven wrong. And the Lord is still enthroned above us. I don't know what your situation is right now. I don't know what you wrestle with. I don't know who's wronged you. I'm sure several. I don't know how severe it's been. Probably greatly severe in some cases. I know this, that it's my privilege to spend my life with some of the greatest people I've ever met. And I would number many of you among them. And I know from knowing many of your stories that life hasn't been easy. I know that it's been difficult. And obviously, not compared to Job, that may have been the worst possible of trials, but your trial has been tough. And I think I sense from you today a desire to cooperate. If forgiveness is worth asking for, I think you'll ask it. And if you've wronged another person, the most wonderful thing you can do is to make it right with them. Just make it right. Whatever it takes, it's worth it. It's worth asking for. Spell out what you've done and say it. Just let it be. Don't worry about your pride. Don't worry about what they're going to think or what somebody else thinks. You answer to God. And then you've had wrong done. Turn it over to him. Just let him handle it. He has a million ways, million options, and he will not leave his people in the lurch. And of course, if you've never brought your offering to the Lord and stood before the cross and acknowledged the Savior's death is for you, start there. You were in his sights when he said, Father, forgive them. They don't even know what they're doing. Let's bow our heads. It's a sweet moment here. You have been generous and gracious people. So many of you are such faithful sheep in the Lord's pasture. I'm not flattering you. I'm telling you the truth. I learned so much from so many of you. I want your life to be all that it could possibly be as you embrace the truth that it is all about our God. I want you to go there and I want you to live there so that your whole focus is on him. It's vertical. You'll be amazed at what it will do to you horizontally. Just be amazed. You won't be as angry. You won't be as irritable. You will find that you're approachable and you listen better. And my goodness, getting the forgiveness of someone else will relieve you of that guilt. And giving the forgiveness, releasing that person, will take the strain out. You won't have to act like God. You can let the Lord be the Lord. Maybe a member of your family. It may be one who was once a close personal friend. Maybe a former mate, partner. Maybe one of your parents. Could be a pastor or coach or teacher, neighbor, relative. Let it go. Deal with it. Let it go. Mercy there was great, and grace was free. Pardon there was multiplied to me. And there my burdened soul found liberty at Calvary. Father, I thank you that there is now comfort in the cross, that the bloody sacrifice has been lifted up once for all, and the penalty paid once for all. Now their open-armed invitation inviting us in to live like your Son modeled for us. It's a dirty and dusty world, Lord. It gets real complicated really fast, the pace we live. And it's quiet moments like this that help us put things into proper perspective. Quiets our nerves, calms our spirit. Thank you for Job. Thank you for his model, his honesty and his vulnerability. Thank you for his humility and obedience. Thank you for not walking away from those three men who'd made such fools of themselves, but for caring about them too. We're somewhere in this story, Lord, and wherever we are, your arms are around us. And you care about the shame and the guilt that we've lived under long enough. I pray you'd help us come to terms with all these things. And as justice rolls down, may mercy follow quickly. Dismiss us, Lord, in the quietness of this moment with the reminder that you are faithful and you care and you're good. All the time. We love you, Father. We love you. And all God's people said, Amen.

As justice rolls down, may mercy follow quickly. What a picture we've seen today. A God who holds us accountable, yes, but who also lifts our faces, restores what was broken, and never walks away. Wherever you find yourself in this story, God's arms are wrapped around you. So if there's guilt you've carried far too long, or perhaps forgiveness you need to ask for, you bring it to Him. You're listening to Insight for Living. Chuck Swindoll titled today's message, Finally, Justice Rolls Down. For several weeks now, we've been describing a book Chuck's written called Finding God When the World's on Fire. 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This is a book for anyone on the receiving end of unwanted surprises. 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So how does Job's story end? I'm Bill Meyer. 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

0: because she loved that kitten a whole lot. I prayed. Frankly, given that the kitten wasn't going to live very long, I didn't pray with much faith. You know what happened? That kitten got well. I remembered what Jesus said. Consider the birds of the air. They neither sow nor reap, and your heavenly Father feeds them. Add to that, consider the kittens. He likes them too. If he does, consider how much more he likes you. I'm Steve Brown. You think about that. Share what you just heard with a friend. 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
1: And we thank you for joining us today. You know, you should keep this passage in front of you all the time so that when you're having a bad day, you can go look at it and remember when everything is not exactly the way you want it to be down here, God has made provision for you that is amazing. And, you know, your worst day is better than the best day most people ever have if you're a Christian. And we're going to find out more about that as we look at the book of Ephesians today. I'm so glad you decided to be with us as we finish out the month of September together. We've had a good time studying the book of Jonah. And now that that is finished, we have a few special messages to complete the month as we get ready for our October series, which is the featuring of our brand new book. I'm glad that you are a part of Turning Point because we get to share together the spiritual blessings that we're going to talk about here in Ephesians today. Hey, don't forget, you can still get the Jonah material, the study guide, the CDs, and all of the other material that goes with the book of Jonah. Go to davidjeremiah.org. There you will find it. You can order that for your own use, for your small groups or Sunday school, whatever you use to teach the Word of God. Here's some material organized for you to do that. And also, during the month of September, we have featured our calendar for the year 2027. The calendar is called The Light of the World. It's a beautifully designed calendar to help you stay together in the new year, a Bible reading schedule, all the kinds of things that you want to have. It's a wall calendar. It's one of the most beautiful ones we've ever done, and it's yours for the asking for a gift of any size during the month of September. So don't forget to do that as this month is eking away from us. Here is part one of these 2 days of discussion of 8 spiritual blessings from Ephesians chapter 1. It was a dream come true for Roman Yorkov as a 35-year-old car salesman from Tula, Russia. Yorkov had his share of financial troubles, including a gambling habit. Like most people in his community, he was doing the best he could to get by. Then one day in May of 2020, Yorkov was surprised to see that 95 million rubles, approximately $1.3 million, had been deposited into his bank account. The deposit had come through his online bookie, which caused Yurkov to believe, or maybe hope, that this windfall was the result of some wager paying off in a big way. Still feeling somewhat skeptical, he called his bank. And to his surprise, employees there told him there were no issues with his account. The money was real, and it really was his. For Roman Yurkov, this unexpected turn of events represented an incredible blessing. And he set out about blessing himself in every way possible. On the night of May 31st and into the morning of June 1st, Yurkov made 200 separate transactions. Among the items he purchased on that spending spree were 4 separate apartments, a new iPhone, a BMW, and a Mercedes. I bought everything I wanted, he said, except the airplane. I didn't get around to that yet. Roman Yurkov's story does not have a happy ending. His bank later became aware of some discrepancies in its accounting. In November, Yurkov's account, which amazingly still held about $540,000, was blocked. The following month, he was arrested on charges of stealing from a bank. Despite continued protestations of his innocence, the court found Yurkov guilty of taking advantage of a malfunction in the bank's software, and they sentenced him to 6 years in prison. For Roman Yurkov, the dream turned into a nightmare because his hopes for the future relied on resources he did not possess and did not control. He relied on that which is inherently unreliable. Can I get a witness? Of course, he's not the only one. Our world is centered on the pursuit of what is temporary. It goes beyond wealth and finances. Society constantly pushes us to chase power and authority. Our culture is obsessed with fame and notoriety. Our communities convince us that the right relationships will eventually open the right doors and pathways to purpose and meaning. But power can be pulled away in a minute. Fame is fickle, and relationships founded on self-indulgence quickly go toxic. Worse yet, even if we were to exert ourselves for decades and fiercely hold on to everything that we attain, our money, our reputation, our connections, there is

0: Still the inescapable reality of the grave. And I've told you before, the last time I looked, that affected 100% of us. No matter what we achieve or accomplish or acquire in this life, we will lose it when life comes to an end. Every blessing this world offers is a blessing we cannot keep. If you are a follower of Jesus Christ, the blessings described in the book of Ephesians are already yours. They've already been deposited into the bank in heaven. All the numbers check out. There will be no accounting errors or reassignments. As we walk through the opening verses of Ephesians together, I want to remind you and me about our true wealth, what we really have as followers of Christ, an inheritance that is not vulnerable to the fluctuations of the stock market, not touched by inflation. It cannot be lost through corruption and greed at the top. In other words, your blessings, my blessings as a believer in Jesus Christ are secure. They are all ready for us to use, even today and even right at this moment. Those resources are enough to cover all your past debts, to meet all your present liabilities, and provide for all of your future needs. The book of Ephesians is all about the blessing of God on our lives. It's also about our behavior. In fact, the book is easy to outline around those two themes. The first chapters are about what we believe, and the second chapters are about how we behave. How many of you know how you behave depends on what you believe? And Ephesians just lays that out for us. Chapters 1 through 3, here's what you believe. Chapters 4 and following, here's how you behave. Paul is telling us that our behavior is grounded in God's blessing, and that is why I have titled this series of messages, Belief That Behaves. This passage of scripture that we're going to study today is truly an interesting one. It is the longest sentence in the Bible. If you read it in the Greek language, there are no periods. From the beginning of verse 3 all the way to the end of verse 14. I know that's true because when I was in seminary in Greek class, I had to diagram these verses. And the diagram ran off the first page and onto a second page. Everything modifies everything else, and the whole sentence just keeps going and going and going. It's amazing. I used to wonder why Paul would include such a long sentence in his epistle. But I think I understand it now. I think Paul started dictating to the Ephesians about all the blessings God has for us, and he got so excited he couldn't even take a breath. He just kept going one right after the other until he exhausted everything he had to say, and then he quit. He started with the blessings connected to eternity past and carried them all the way through our present lives. And then he ended up in eternity future. As a result, this list of gifts is sequential. Everyone reinforces the one that came before and introduces the one that comes after. It's truly an amazing paragraph in the Bible. I want to follow Paul's example in this message. There's so much packed into these verses that I could write a book about them. I could preach a message on every little phrase. But if I did that, I would lose the essence of what Paul wants. He went through these one after the other like staccato, and I'm going to try to do that the same. So put on your listening ears. We're going to move. So here's the whirlwind tour through some of the gifts we've received from our good and gracious Father in heaven. First of all, in Ephesians 1:4, we are told that we are chosen. Paul begins the Bible's longest sentence by telling every person who has accepted the free gift of salvation through Jesus Christ that we have been chosen. Notice what it says in verse 4. Just as God chose us in him before the foundation of the world, that we should be holy and without blame before him in love. The Bible tells us that God is love. And love cannot live alone. Love needs others. And so God determined to bring to himself a group of people that he would choose to come and spend eternity with him. And scripture says he chose these people for himself before the world ever began. Now, I know I'm treading on some very controversial territory here. When I write about being chosen, maybe you've heard the word election and it's stuck in your throat. What does it mean when it says Almighty God chose us before the foundation of the world? Well, I've studied this carefully in the Greek language and in all the commentaries, and I figured it out. Are you ready to hear what it means? It means God has chosen us. That's what it means. Whether we like it or not, whether we can understand it or not, the Word of God says that before there was a world, before you and I existed, before there was anything in the heart of Almighty God, He had thoughts about us. He pictured our faces. He understood our hearts. He fashioned the ins and outs of our minds. And then, knowing everything about who you would be and what you would become, if you're a Christian, He chose you. You say, well, how did I get chosen and somebody else didn't? I'll never be able to comprehend that. The truth is a mystery that I cannot explain, but it is still truth and it is still God's word. Now, please don't get arrogant about this if you feel chosen, because it's really nothing to do with you at all. You didn't get chosen because you're handsome or because you're pretty, because you have a great intellect, your IQ is higher than others, or even because you're a good moral person. God chose you and me because of Jesus Christ. Our choice has nothing to do with who we are and everything to do with who He is. The Bible says it. We can't contradict it. I'm unfaithful to you if I don't teach it. Whatever you might think about this truth, Almighty God has chosen you. And you should be able to say with humility, thank you, Lord, for choosing me before the foundation of the world. Then we're adopted. Verse 5, the second blessing Paul revealed to us is that not only are we chosen, but we are also adopted. Verse 5 says, having predestined to us to adoption as sons of Jesus Christ to Himself, according to the good pleasure of His will. And there's another one of those dangerous words, predestined. You probably heard of that word before. Paul doesn't use that word in the way many people use it today. He was not saying that in eternity past, God predestined the entire outcome of your life so that you don't have free will and don't have the ability to make any real choices. No, the word predestined just means to set boundaries around something so that it stays on a certain course. Here's what the Bible says. God chose you in eternity past, and then He predestined or predetermined in His sovereignty that you would be adopted as a son or daughter in His household. This is a critical truth because adoption in the ancient world was way different than it is now. We have an adopted child, and we've been through the adoption process, and we know what that's all about. But in Paul's day, children didn't really have any legal rights or status until they reached a certain age, till they became mature. And when that time came, the child would be brought forth and officially recognized as an adult, which meant they were granted all the rights and all the privileges they deserved as an adult within that family. So what God communicated through this passage of Scripture is that when He chose us in the past, He determined that we should be adopted into His family as mature sons and mature daughters. We would have all the rights and privileges associated with a member of His family. That's news, of course, but here is the really astounding thing. The Bible says that because we have been adopted as mature sons and daughters in the family of God, we have the same status with Almighty God as Jesus Christ. We are co-heirs with Him, the Bible says, which means everything Christ has with the Father, we have with the Father. Try to let that reality sink in for a moment. You have been chosen by God. You have been blessed not just with inclusion in His household, but full adoption as a son or daughter. You are legally and spiritually a child of God. And then Paul says, and this one I like about as much as any of them, we are accepted. I recently came across a video featuring a young man named Kurt Kinley from Normal, Illinois. At the time of filming, Kurt was 20 years old and working two jobs. He also had Down syndrome. And the video captured the moment that Kurt opened an acceptance letter from a local community college. As he takes the letter out of the envelope, you can see the anticipation on his face, as well as the fear. His head swivels from side to side as he reads the first few sentences, and then he raises his arms in triumph and says, "I'm in! I've been accepted!" Kurt's laughter and shouts of joy are quickly drowned out by his family and friends gathered around him. And after a moment of filming, he literally bounces with joy. His mom asks him to read the letter out loud. He started to do that. He stands with his father and he dutifully reads the first sentence. And here's what the sentence said. "We are pleased to inform you that you have been accepted." And he couldn't go any further. He just fell apart. Oh, what it means to be accepted. Oh, and college is important. or to be accepted in life. As you look around the world today, men and women, what you see is Kurt Kinley's not the only person looking for acceptance. That's the case for all of us, acceptance from our parents. I've heard so many stories from guys who grew up in my generation who never really ever felt accepted by their father. And they say, well, that was a different generation. Fathers back then didn't communicate very much. They just sort of were stoic, you know. I hope you didn't have a stoic father. And if you are a father, don't be a stoic father. Sometimes acceptance from our friends. We live in a culture right now where the internet rules and so many kids are getting off the track because they don't feel accepted, and they go to the internet and they try to find acceptance there and they don't find it. And if they're not careful, they get on the wrong side of somebody and then they get bullied on the internet and sometimes destroyed. More suicides happening in that age group than we have ever had in the history of our country because of the lack of being accepted. Acceptance from the world. Acceptance where you work. It now includes the shadowy specter of social media, and then there's acceptance from God. How do I know that God has accepted me? Those of us who have chosen to follow Jesus can rest assured on that last count. As Paul makes clear in verses 5 and 6, we have already been accepted by our Heavenly Father. Having predestined us to adoption by sons by Jesus Christ to himself, according to his good pleasure, to the praise and glory of his grace, by which he has made us accepted in the beloved. Notice the word beloved. It's a term that refers to Jesus Christ. There are three times in Scripture where heaven opens and Almighty God looks down on his Son and says, "This is my beloved Son in whom I am well pleased." Paul was teaching you and me, who were chosen and adopted, that we have also been accepted, and because of Jesus Christ, we belong to his family in the same way that Jesus Christ belongs to his family. Don't you love that gift? Isn't that a blessing worth treasuring? Almighty God accepts you in the same way he accepts his own son, his beloved son, Jesus Christ. So when you're having that moment of concern, and maybe sometimes it's a little bit of self-pity too, and you wonder, does anybody accept me? Do I belong to anybody? Does anybody care? Let me ask you to go back and read this again. Underline it with your pen. Almighty God has accepted you. Listen to me. If you've been accepted by the highest source and power in the universe, you have flat out been accepted. And you belong to God. And you don't have to walk around wondering, do I fit and do I measure up? You measure up with God because he uses the measuring stick of Jesus Christ. And when he looks to measure you, he measures Jesus Christ in your place. And Jesus Christ always measures up. We are chosen. We are adopted. We are accepted. And then the Bible says we're redeemed. Look at the next verse in the longest sentence in the Bible. In whom we have redemption through his blood, the forgiveness of sins, according to the riches of his grace. Now, that's a word we hear a lot in church, and I'm glad to get off those other more distinguishing terms and talk about redemption. What is that? What does it mean to be redeemed? Well, in the Greek language Paul used to write this letter, to redeem something meant to buy it back and cause it to be set free. We think of redemption primarily as a theological concept, but it carried more of a financial association in the ancient world. My wife, Don, and I have had the privilege of traveling around the country a lot. Some years back, we stopped in a southern city and stayed at a hotel. While we were checking in, the concierge said to us, "Be sure you go and see the marketplace." I said, "Why is that so important? I mean, after all, if you're married to my wife, you've been to a lot of marketplaces, right?" I'll never forget his answer. He said, "Just about a block from this hotel is one of the old slave markets they used to use to sell and buy slaves. But they've turned it into a kind of flea market. And you ought to go down there and see it." Well, we did. We went down, and I have to tell you, I had the eeriest feeling while we were there. I was walking through a place that represented one of the worst moments in the history of our nation. A period in which men and women created in the image of Almighty God were bought and sold like pieces of property. just like the various goods being marketed and purchased at that flea market today. It's a terrible thought, a terrible image, but I want you to keep that image in mind as you read Romans 6, 17 and 18. But God be thanked that though you were slaves of sin, yet you obeyed from the heart that form of doctrine to which you were delivered, and having been set free from sin, you became slaves of righteousness. What a wonderful text that is. The Bible says that you and I used to be slaves on the slave market of sin. What does that mean? Before you come to Christ, it's impossible for you not to sin. I mean, you still sin after you become a Christian, but it doesn't have to be that way. But before you have a power within you to help you not to do sinful things, you're a slave to it. You say, well, I'm a good person. But you know, the Bible doesn't look at it that way. The Bible looks at it not only by what you do, but the motives you have by doing it. What is your purpose? Before you become a Christian, you don't have the ability not to sin. So you become kind of like a slave. You're caught up in the slave market of sin. But one day Almighty God came down to buy us back. Did you know what he used for collateral? He used his own son, Jesus Christ, and his precious blood. He bought us by the precious blood of Christ off of the slave market of sin. And that blood was spilled on the altar of the cross. And he bought us back so that we could be free not to sin and free to do right. He redeemed us. We are chosen. We are adopted. We are accepted. We are redeemed. And then it says, we are enlightened, verses 8 and 9. This is kind of a wordy text, but we won't get too much into it. Let's read it. Which he made to abound toward us all in wisdom and prudence, having made known to us the mystery of his will, according to his good pleasure, which he purposed in himself. Now, there's two phrases here that I want you to notice. First, God's riches and grace abound toward us in these ways, through wisdom and prudence. When we become Christians, God gives us a certain kind of wisdom and prudence. And then God makes known to us the mystery of his will. This goes back to the idea that before you become a Christian, you can't understand God. You can't understand godly things. You just wonder, what is that all about? What are those crazy people doing that think that? Well, let me give you a verse of scripture that explains it. 1 Corinthians 2:14 says, but the natural man does not receive the things of the Spirit of God, for they are foolishness to him. He cannot know them because they are spiritually discerned. What Paul is saying is that before you become a Christian, you can't understand. I've had so many people that I've talked to over the years, telling them about my faith in Jesus Christ and leading them to a relationship with Christ. And they say something like this. One guy once told me, you know, I used to try to read that Bible you have, and it never made any sense. And he said, then I accepted Christ, and in the meantime, somebody rewrote the Bible. And what he meant was that now that he had the Holy Spirit in his heart, he began to understand the Bible. We can't understand spiritual things in the natural. We need the spiritual. And the Bible says that when you become a Christian, what happens is that you become capable of understanding the mysteries of God. There's a verse in John. Basically, it says this. If you want to know God's will as a Christian, you can know it. And that's a promise of God. And you know, when people tell me they read the Bible and don't understand it, the first question I want to ask them is, have you accepted Christ? Because if you're not a Christian, the Bible can often seem unknowable. When you become a Christian, God gives you this wonderful interpreter called the Holy Spirit, who helps you understand what the Bible says, what it means, and what it means to you. More spiritual blessings from Ephesians 1 tomorrow. I hope you'll join us then. In the meantime, don't forget that Turning Point is conducting its annual conference cruise to the Caribbean, December the 26th through January the 2nd. And we'll be visiting Grand Turk, San Juan, St. Thomas, Half Moon Cay. Michael Sanchez will be with us, along with Uriel Vega and many other guests. We hope you'll come and join us. 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
4: 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And the very first step after God stirs your heart is to take those very things that you've taken control of and put it on the altar of sacrifice and say, God, I give it back to you. 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I restore it to its proper place. 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
6: In our KCIS Seattle area forecast, mostly cloudy today with a slight chance of rain until late this afternoon. Our highs today in the 60s.
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1: For years, there were two words that seemed to always go together in my life: prayer and guilt. 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
0: 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Chip is walking through the Lord's Prayer, line by line, showing us that prayer was never about saying the right words, but about coming to a Father who is far more approachable than most of us ever imagined. And in case you've missed any part of our current series, Caring Enough to Connect, be sure to catch up online at livingontheedge.org. Well, now here's Chip with his message titled, Knowing God as He is the Prerequisite to Loving Others as They Are.
1: You pick up the story in Luke 11. Why don't you open your Bibles there if you're not there already? And in verse 1, it says that it came about while he was praying in a certain place, after he had finished, one of his disciples said to him, Lord, teach us to pray just as John also taught his disciples. So he says to them, when you pray, say, Father, hallowed be thy name. But he turns the tables already. Wait a second. Father, it's the Aramaic word Abba. It's the word of a 2 or 3 year old boy who would tug on his daddy's robe to say, will you pick me up? Abba, intimacy. Their view of God was he's transcendent. He's powerful. He's the God who split the Red Sea. But they missed his intimacy. And the first thing Jesus says is, when you see him, he's an available, loving Abba, Father. And the balance is, and holy is his name. He is the God who filled the temple of Isaiah. Holy, holy, holy. But he's transcendent, but he's approachable and intimate, like your own dad. And he goes on to say to them, thy kingdom come. And then in another gospel, your will be done. When you pray, come to God knowing he's an intimate father, and come with great reverence. And then get his agenda on the table first before you get yours. God, I want your will to get done. I want your rulership and the way you want life to occur in the world that I'm in. And then make sure you pray for your specific needs. It's not bad or unspiritual. Give us this day our daily bread. God, I've got needs. I've got material needs. I've got relational needs. I've got financial needs. I've got work needs. He says, so you bring those to him. And then notice he says, but understanding there's this relationship as you bring your needs between your relationship with others and your relationship with the Father. So he goes on to say, and forgive us our sins as we ourselves forgive everyone who is indebted to us. Don't think that you can have this little silo of disconnected relationship with God as you have hate and unforgiveness in your heart toward others. That's why intimate praying with the Father is always a cleansing experience. It always forces us to do a little evaluation of where is my heart with other people? Because I've got to get this right before God says we can make that right. And then he says it's a hostile world. It's a fallen world. There is an enemy. And this enemy wants to literally destroy your soul and destroy your marriage and destroy your life. And so ask specifically, lead us not into temptation. And as the other gospels will, writers will say, but deliver us from evil. And literally, it's from the evil one. For yours is the kingdom and the power and the glory. And so he tells them, come to God. It's intimate, and yet he's holy. Get his agenda on the table. Ask specifically for your needs. Then deal with any relational issues of unforgiveness so you can appropriate that. Ask for his protection. And then now notice what he does. He tells a story. He goes on to say to them, suppose one of you have a friend and you go out to him at midnight and you say to him, friend, lend me 3 loaves. The idea, 3 loaves of bread. For a friend of mine has come to me on a journey and I have nothing to set before him. And from inside the house, he shall answer and say, do not bother me. The door has already been shut and my children and I are in bed. I cannot get up and give you anything. Notice how then Jesus develops the story. I tell you, even though, verse 8, he will not get up and give him anything because he is his friend, yet because of his persistence, he will get up and give him as much as he needs. Will you underline the word persistence in your Bible? And then verse 9, and I say to you, here's the application. Ask and you will receive. Seek and you shall find. Knock and it shall be opened to you. For everyone who asks receives. Here's what prayer is all about. And he who seeks finds. And the one who knocks it'll be open. This is real simple, guys. Then notice he tells another story. He goes on to say, now suppose one of your fathers is asked by his son for a fish. He will not give him a snake instead of the fish, will he? Or if he asks for an egg, he won't give him a scorpion, will he? And then here's the clincher. If you then, being evil, know how to give good gifts to your children, how much more shall your heavenly Father give the Holy Spirit to those who ask? Now, you're saying to yourself, maybe, Chip, where are you getting this that they have a wrong view of God? I remember the very first pastorate I was in, I was there maybe 9 months, year and a half at the most. Didn't know this fellow very well. I came in from out of town, and we had this really old car, and we really upgraded to this little tiny Subaru wagon that I could get all my kids in. And I came in out of town, and it's when it starts to rain, and it hasn't rained for a long time, the oil from the pavement and the dust, and I mean, it is just like ice like this. And so I'm coming out of Dallas, and there's one of those big loops, and that is going to send me on the freeway toward my house. And I, you know, everyone is careful. It's real slick. And so everyone's going like 12, 15 miles an hour. And then in front of me, there's this bus that just starts swimming around like this and hits it into a car. And it's like being in a movie in slow motion. It's coming, it's coming. So I've hit the brake a little bit, and that doesn't work. So he hits me, and I go into the guardrail. Then I'm spinning around in my car like this. I felt like this. And I, you know, boom, boom. I'm glad I was going 10, 12, 15 miles an hour. And so pretty soon you look around and there's all these cars all messed up, and it's like 2 a.m. Well, I can't call Teresa. One, she doesn't have a car, because we have one car. And number two, you know, I got 3 kids and they're small. And I don't know many people in this church. Who am I going to ask? And so I thought, well, who's the person? Are you ready? Think of you if this was you. Who's the person that you could call at 2:30 a.m. that would not get angry, right? And so I called a man named AC, and I was meeting with him every, I think, Wednesday or Thursday morning, and we would memorize some verses together and keep each other accountable. And my sense was that he really cared about me. Well, I called him, and I could hear in his voice, you know, obviously it was groggy, but he got up, he came, helped me get a tow truck, we drove back together, and that man actually became not only a mentor and a father figure for the last 30 years. Here's what I want you to see what Jesus was saying. Jesus was saying, you know, when I called him, I believed, I was shameless, I believed that he would actually help me. Do you see what Jesus is teaching the disciples? The man will get up out of bed because the only person you would call in the middle of the night is someone that your view of them is they are kind and they are good and they are generous. And so he's shameless. Of course I would ask this man, because this is the kind of man he is. And what he's trying to teach the disciples is, it's not how long you pray. It's not all the different words you use. If when you and could see God as kind and generous and easy to please and not condemning, when you come in your crisis and your need, you won't get a God whose arms are folded. Their view of prayer was, let's see now, I've seen the Pharisees do it. If you do it for 45 minutes and then take a break and then another 45 minutes, and if you say these certain words over and over and over and over, maybe somehow, someday, I can twist God's arm, because he doesn't really care about me, and I can get him to answer my prayer. A total performance works orientation and a completely warped view of God. And the reason I believe they asked Jesus, teach us to pray, because I think when they would overhear Jesus, they wouldn't see performance. They would see someone who was coming to a heavenly Father, that whenever there was crisis or need or pain, Jesus went to the safest place in the world. Jesus went where he knew he was accepted 100% of the time. Jesus went to someone who had unlimited resources, who was not hard to please. He didn't have to work to earn or gain or merit his favor. He was a God of loving kindness and grace, regardless of where we've been and what we've done. That is why he had that intimate prayer life. And when the disciples say, teach us to pray, instead of, look how many actual words does he use in this text to teach him to pray? What, 35? Maybe 45? And how much time does he spend explaining, suppose a man, and then ask, seek, Nah, of course, you just ask. When you ask someone who loves you, who's kind, who's generous, who wants to help you, you just ask, well, how are you going to receive? Well, you don't, not sure what to do. Well, you just seek and you ask this kind of God, what you're going to find. And if you knock and you're not sure about this or that, he'll always open the door. You see, until you know God as he really is, it's impossible to love others as they are. Because we have this idea that God really is very hard to please, that he's really down on us most of the time. And we think God is trying to fix us like we're trying to fix everybody else. And the scripture says it is the kindness of God that leads to change. It's his graciousness. And just in case they didn't get it, he goes, okay, look, guys, how many of you as human fathers, your 8-year-old runs up to you, your 9-year-old little girl runs up to you, daddy, oh, daddy, yes, could I have a piece of bread? And you say, yes, just a minute, I have it in a bag. And you take the bag, and inside the bag, you, there's a snake, Or daddy, could I have an egg? I'm so hungry. Oh, I haven't eaten in a long time. Yes. And you have a little bowl with a lid on it. You go, yeah, here's the egg. Ah, it's a scorpion. Do you understand his logic? He says, you being evil fathers would never, ever consider doing that to any of your kids. And then in your Bible, you circle this phrase, how much more? How much more? If an earthly father with all of our struggles and all of our sin and all of our bad days would never do that to his earthly child, how much more will your heavenly father come to you and meet you where you are and give you what you need when you come honestly?
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1: You know, I get to talk to lots of pastors and church leaders, and then lots of us Christians. But if I bring up the subject of how's your prayer life, you can almost feel the dynamic in the room change. I mean, anybody, I don't know anybody who feels like, hey, how's your prayer? I'm doing great, man. It's awesome. I spend hours and hours. It's great intimacy. God answers about 94.3% of my prayers. Love to pray. Everything's going great. When I talk to pastors, how's your prayer life? Well, I know it's not what it needs to be, and you know, I know this and I know that, and when I talk to Christians, it's like, well, you know, it's really hard, my mind wanders, and I've tried to write a few things down, but mostly, you know, praise God for Atlanta traffic, I get scared and I pray then, and when my kids are in ICU, I pray then, and you know, when I lose my job or I need some money, I pray then, and otherwise, you know, I'm just hoping the big man upstairs, whoever that is gonna be kind of nice to me. And you see, your prayer life always reveals your level of genuine dependency. And instead of feeling guilty about it, what you need to do is redefine who it is you're talking to. And I think redefine prayer. I used to feel guilty all the time about my prayer life. I mean, like, you know, like some guy came to me and said, you know, how long should you pray? Well, just name a number, 15 minutes. Well, what if it's supposed to be 16? Well, it's a half hour. What if it's supposed to be 42 minutes? Well, what if it's supposed to be an hour? What? I mean, you totally miss the point. That's all performance orientation. Can I give you a good definition of prayer? Keeping company with God. That's what prayer is. It's keeping company with God. And the key to a life of seeing God and knowing him for who he really is just like with any other relationship. You have to get to know him and enjoy him. And when you think of prayer as ought to and got to and feel bad when I don't, and I bet, you know, I have a flat tire, and let's see, I prayed and read my Bible this morning. It's going to be a good, oh, I didn't pray. I bet this is going to happen. That's going to happen. That is a warped view of God. That's a performance, non-grace orientation. Jesus talked to the Father because he was the most refreshing, safe, good, kind, wonderful, willing to help in the middle of the night in any crisis of any being in the universe. And he's teaching his disciples, get a right view of my Father. He's not down on you. Can I tell you, God is not hard to please. His desires for you are grand. but his understanding is vast. He's mindful that you're men and women of flesh. His arms aren't crossed. His toe is not tapping. It's not like you're really down deep, this bad, guilty person, and you need to shape up. And when you shape up, then I'll do good things for you. Doesn't that sound like someone trying to fix someone? Isn't that a lot how we treat others? And I don't know about you, but if I'm trying to fix someone, which I did for many years in my marriage, and she's trying to fix me, you know, there's a lot of unhealthy conflict in that, isn't there? And Jesus teaches us, I think, two major, major practices. The first practice is this: bring all your needs to the how much more Father who loves you. I don't feel guilty about my prayer life anymore. I have come to believe that there is an all-knowing, all-powerful, gracious, kind God that no matter where I'm at and what I've done and how much I'm struggling and how adverse the situation is, I can come, and I've got to come a certain way, we'll learn in a minute, but when I come real and honest and not playing games, he always is the how much more God. How much more will your heavenly Father meet you and talk with you and listen to you and help you and put his arm around you and comfort you and encourage you? But there is a way that you have to come. We come to God not only with all our needs, but come to God in desperate dependency. The other little phrase I would have you underline: Jesus did not make up these stories just out of the blue, right? He's making a point. Which of you coming to a friend, legitimate need, and he's already in bed, and you shamelessly believe he's good enough that he's going to answer, you come and you say, I have nothing. You've had those times praying, haven't you? You're in ICU, and they don't know if your kid's going to make it or not. I have nothing. This marriage has fallen apart, and there's anger, and and you're sitting in a pool of tears and wondering. You just find out that the layoffs are final, and you don't have a job, and you don't have a future, and remember how you pray then? Oh, God, flowing tears. God, help me. What am I going to do? I can't solve this. Are you ready? I can't fix this. God, please help me. And I would suggest that if we had the time and a microphone, we could go around this room at the windows in your life when you were just totally bankrupt. I have nothing. And we could tell the most amazing stories of how God showed up in supernatural ways in ICUs and biopsy reports that were this way and went that way. And people that have lost people that you love, and you thought to yourself, I cannot go on. I will never live again. And that was 5 years ago, and you have seen how God has healed your life. You see, principle for relationships, knowing God as he is a prerequisite to loving others as they are. And that means that you get a new view of God. Can I just tell you, he's not down on you. He just loved to talk to you. And yeah, there's a basic format about how to do it. If your mind wanders, just like if you were talking to a great friend or your mate or one of your kids and your mind wandered and they said, hey, dad, yeah, oh, I'm sorry. And you would just talk, wouldn't you? I've been out of town quite a bit, and Friday I just had a great afternoon with Teresa, and then we went out on a date to this really nice little Italian restaurant and had little candlelights and the music in the background, and then we took a walk around all these places. And, you know, if I would have missed that date, I would have not thought, oh boy, well, I should have done that with you. You know why I went on that date? I just love her. I like to hang out with her. I didn't feel like, oh, I've been gone 2 weeks now. I need to shore up this part of the relationship. I need to fix her, make sure everything's okay. I just said, babe, man, can we just hang out together? And we had a deep talk and a long walk and a great meal. And it was just like, if I would have missed that, I would have not felt like she was down on me. I would have felt like I missed out on something very precious. And when you begin to see God as a good God and a kind God and a gracious God and a loving God who wants to keep company with you, and if you would come and kind of stop, we all do it, the posturing and trying to cut a deal like, well, God, if I do this, this, and this, will you do that? And over here, if you would do this, then I really need this new job. We kind of play the game of like air traffic spiritual controllers, and we're the air traffic controller, and there's this God that we can tap in if we just get the dials just right. And we say, okay, God, over at 2 o'clock, I got a son going left, going south. What I need is supernatural grace missiles. Bing, shoot him over here. And God, over here, I need a new job, and this needs it. And, you know, and I'm trying to work. And then, you know, it happens one time, doesn't happen the other. And you think, well, maybe I need to hold my mouth just right, or I read verses last time before I prayed, maybe that's the key. And we play all these games. And Jesus said to his disciples, hey guys, you come to the how much more God when you're absolutely bankrupt and you say, I got nothing and I can't fix it and I'm desperate for you. And when you ask, you'll receive. And when you seek, you will find. And when you knock, the door will be opened. Knowing God as he is the prerequisite to loving others as they are.
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1: You know, sometimes we kind of work so hard at our relationship with God, and we unconsciously, just because we're human, think we need to somehow, some way measure up. I mean, part of our flesh is a works mentality, and I hope you picked up on that little line when I was talking about my dinner out with Teresa. If I would have missed that, I would have not felt like she was down on me or I did something wrong. I would have felt like I missed out on something very precious and very special. And I just wonder if that's the way you feel about your time with God. Because here's the deal. That's the way he feels about you. When you miss time with him, you go a couple days and you don't really pray, or you miss your time reading the Bible, God's not arms crossed, toe tapping, finger pointing, where have you been? You didn't do your little devotionals. He's your father saying, I missed you. I love you. Sometimes I think we forget that God is a person, that he's alive, that he has feelings, that he longs for a relationship, and that we actually, can you imagine this? We can delight his heart, and we can also make him sad. You know, when we kind of shut people off in relationships, we make them sad or they make us sad. Well, God is a very real, holy, infinite, eternal, but person. And he's a person that wants to have a relationship with you. So often we say things so quickly and glibly. Jesus came and died to pay for our sins so that we can have a relationship with God. The fact of the matter is he did that to break down the wall so you and I could enter the Holy of Holies, so that you could know him and enjoy him, that you come into the presence of a how much more God who cares about you, who loves you, and wants relationship with you. It's a lot more like falling in love and enjoying a relationship than it is fulfilling requirements. Can I ask you to pause today and just ask God, I mean right now, Lord, would you help me see you as the how much more God that really loves me? It will change how you pray and how you live.
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4: 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I heard Robert being interviewed by Janet Parshall in her show yesterday afternoon. 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
6: In our KCIS Seattle area forecast, mostly cloudy today with a slight chance of rain until late this afternoon. Our highs today in the 60s.
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7: Hi, this is Robert Jeffress, and I'm glad to study God's Word with you every day on this Bible teaching program. 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
7: Thanks, David, and welcome to Pathway to Victory. Pause with me for just a moment and think about someone in your life who has lost their way. Perhaps you have a son or daughter who's drifted from their Christian heritage. Maybe your prodigal is far from home. They're leading a lifestyle that's diametrically opposed to the way you raised them, and you're praying that God will restore them. Well, today we'll discover how Jesus loves your wayward son or daughter, and He's relentlessly pursuing their heart. But just before we get started, I'm hoping you'll take advantage of an exclusive book from Pathway to Victory. This one is brand new and comes from my pen. When I saw

Looking at a passage that reveals the tender heart of God towards those who have lost their way. I titled today's message, The Value of Lost Things. I lose things, important things, all of the time. I come by that bad habit naturally. You remember the saying, a place for everything and everything in its place? I never heard that once growing up from my parents. They were losing things all the time. I remember as a little kid hearing them yell across the room to one another, have you seen my keys? Have you seen my checkbook? Where's the remote control? You know, they were losing things constantly and they passed that disease on to me. And unfortunately, I've passed it on to my two daughters as well. You know, one of the things I'm losing all of the time is my Mont Blanc pen. Now, this pen is very important to me, not just because it costs a lot of money, but it has sentimental value. A deacon in another church gave this to me 25 years ago. But as important as it is to me, I'm always losing it. Amy knows. I mean, even this morning, I knew I was going to use this pen. I couldn't find it anywhere. I looked in all my drawers. I looked in all of my soup. Finally, I found this pen. What was my attitude when I found this pen? Did I look at it and say, you disgusting little pen, if you're going to wander away like that, I don't want to have anything to do with you, and throw it away? No, I searched for it, and when I found it, I rejoiced. You know, lost things have value, and that's true of God as well. What is God's attitude towards sinners? God doesn't hate sinners. God loves sinners. He searches for them and he rejoices when he finds them. Lost people are of great value to God. And to underscore that truth, Jesus told not one, but three different stories to emphasize that truth. And we're going to look at them today in Luke chapter 15. If you have your Bibles, turn to Luke 15 as we talk about the value of lost things. Now, the occasion of this parable, or these parables, is very important to understand. Jesus didn't just wake up one day and say, you know what, I think I'm going to tell some stories today. Now, there's a context to the stories, and we find the context in verses 1 and 2. Now, all the tax gatherers and the sinners were coming near Jesus to listen to him. And both the Pharisees and the scribes began to grumble, saying, this man receives sinners, and he eats with them. Now remember, the tax gatherers, they were the scum of society to the religious establishment. Tax gatherers were Jews who had sold out to the Roman government and collected taxes for the government to support the oppressive Roman government. The sinners were Gentiles who had become involved in debauched living. How do the Pharisees respond? They begin to grumble, saying, this man receives sinners and he eats with them. You know what they were really saying? They were saying, this guy is a fraud. This guy who claims to be the Son of God, he can't be the Messiah because of the way he deals with sinners. We know that God hates sinners and he does everything he can to keep them out of heaven. So this can't be the Son of God. But what they meant as a criticism, Jesus took as the supreme compliment. He loved to be known as the friend of sinners. That was in keeping of his mission. He said in Luke 19:10, my mission is to seek and to save those who are lost. And so to prove that point, that God doesn't hate sinners, God loves sinners, he tells these three parables. Verse 4, he says, what man among you, if he has 100 sheep and he's lost one of them, does not leave the 99 in the open pasture and go after the one which is lost until he finds it? Verse 5, and when he has found it, he lays it on his shoulders rejoicing. And when he comes home, he calls together his friends and neighbors, saying to them, rejoice with me, for I have found my sheep which was lost. I tell you that in the same way, there will be more joy in heaven over one sinner who repents than over 99 righteous persons
If they had quotation marks back then, that's what they would have.

0: put around it. Luke said 99 so-called righteous persons who feel like they need no repentance. You know what sets off the fireworks in heaven? What gets God excited? It's not some legalist who checks off his to-do list of things he has to do to please God. No. What causes heaven to explode in joy is that prostitute who kneels at the feet of Jesus, weeping and repenting and asking for forgiveness. It's that thief on the cross who says, "Lord, would you remember me when you come into your kingdom?" That's what causes heaven to rejoice. Verse 8, "Or what woman, if she has 10 silver coins and loses one coin, does not light a lamp and sweep the house and search carefully until she finds it? And when she has found it, she calls together her friends and neighbors, saying, 'Rejoice with me, for I have found the coin which I had lost.' In the same way, I tell you, there is joy in the presence of the angels of God over one sinner who repents." And in the final story, Jesus tells a story about a father who has two sons. One rebels, but when he comes home, what's the father's attitude? Does he slam the door shut in the boy's face and say, "You're dead to me"? No! He rejoices when the son comes home. So it is with God. I want you to notice two truths about all three of these parables. First of all three of these parables remind us of the value of lost things. All three of these items that were lost have great value. The sheep is valuable, the coin is valuable, and certainly the son is valuable. The second truth we see in all three of these stories is the activity of a caring God. These three stories remind us that God is actively looking for us even when we are lost. It's the shepherd who takes the initiative in looking for the sheep. It's the woman who searches for the coin. And as we'll see in a moment, it is the father who is scanning the horizon, waiting for the son's return. Both of these truths, the value of lost things, the activity of a caring God, both of these truths were lost on the Pharisees. They didn't believe lost people had value to God. God hates lost people. They are scum. They're worthless. Jesus said, "No, you've got it wrong. God loves lost people. He searches for them and he rejoices when he finds them." And to underscore that truth, he tells this climactic story, the story of the lost son, the story we often call the story of the prodigal son. I want you to notice that Jesus tells the story in four acts. Look at verse 11. "And Jesus said, 'A certain man had two sons.'" That's important. Two sons. Look at verse 12. "And when the younger of them said to his father, 'Father, give me the share of the estate that falls to me,' and the father divided his wealth between them." Gary Enrig says, "This demand from the younger son must have come like a dagger into his father's heart." The father apparently pled with the son. Verse 13 says, "And not many days later, the younger son gathered everything together, and he went on a journey into a distant country, and there he squandered his estate with loose living." Verse 14, "Now when he had spent everything." Hear me today. If you live apart from God long enough, it will cost you everything. Everything that is of value to you. "Now, when he had spent everything, a severe famine occurred in that country, and he began to be in need. He found himself all alone with no resources whatsoever. So what did he do? Verse 15, he went and he attached himself out to one of the citizens of that country. And he sent the son into his fields to feed the swine. And he was so hungry," verse 16, "he was longing to fill his stomach with the pods that the swine were eating. And no one was giving anything to him." Now notice the steps that led to the return of the son. Verse 17, "But when he had come to his senses." You know what that implies? The boy was out of his mind. And he said, how many of my father's hired men have more than enough bread, but I am dying here with hunger? My father's servants are living better than I am. What am I doing in this pig pen feeding the swine? Verse 18, he resolved, this is what I'm going to do. I will get up and I will go to my father and I will say to him, Father, I have sinned against heaven and in your sight. I'm no longer worthy to be called your son. Make me as one of your hired men. He wrote out his speech. And for the next several days, he rehearsed them to the pigs in the pig pen. Then finally, verse 20 says, and he got up and he came home to his father. The son took the first step back toward his father. But you know what really matters in this story? It's not the return of the son. It's the response of the father. What really matters to you and me is if we do take that step back toward God, how is God going to respond? Look at what happens in verse 20. But while the son was still a long way off, his father saw him. Have you ever wondered, how is that possible? How does it happen that on the day that the son decides to return, his father just happens to see him? I'll tell you why. Because that's all the father could think about when his son left home. So every morning, the father would get up and he would think to himself, perhaps today is the day. And all he would do is stand on that front porch, scanning the horizon for any sign of his son. He looks out, and on the horizon, he sees a tiny dot. As that dot starts moving toward him and gets larger and larger, he recognizes the outline. It's his son. It's his son walking toward home. And the father lifts up his robe, and he begins running as fast as he can to meet his son. And when he came to the son, he embraced him and began to kiss him. And the son thought, now here's the time. And he begins his speech. Father, I have sinned in your sight and in the sight of heaven. And the father cuts him off. He doesn't need to hear any speech. All he needed to hear were the words, I am sorry. And notice what the father says. The father says quickly to his servants, bring out the best robe, the festival robe, and put it on my son. And put a ring on his hand, the signet ring that showed the authority of the father, and sandals on his feet, and bring the fattened calf, kill it, and let us eat and be merry. For this son of mine was dead and has come to life again. He was lost and he has been found. And they begin to be merry. Now that would have been a good place to end the story. But the story doesn't end there. Because remember, if the son represents the sinner who comes back to God, the father represents the God who welcomes him home. The older brother represents the Pharisees. Remember, this story was told for the benefit of the Pharisees. The Pharisees didn't rejoice when sinners come to God. They hated it. And you see that in the reaction of the older brother. Look at verse 25. Now his older son was in the field. And when he came and approached the house, he heard music and dancing. And he summoned one of the servants and began inquiring what these things could be. And he said to him, your brother has come, and your father has killed the fattened calf because he has received him back safe and sound. But the older brother became angry and was not willing to go in. Verse 28, so the father leaves the celebration and he goes outside to talk to his older son, and he begins to entreat him, to beg him. He says, son, I've not mistreated you. You have 2/3 of my estate. I love you as well. But the son was not moved. Look at his complaint, verse 29. But he answered and said to his father, look, for so many years I have been serving you, and I've never neglected a command of yours, and yet you have never given me a kid, a fattened calf, that I might be merry with my friends. And when this son of yours came, who has devoured your wealth with harlots, you killed the fattened calf for him. Now, I think if we're all honest for just a moment this morning, we have to say we're somewhat sympathetic with the older son. Don't you feel a little bit sympathetic with him? Loyal, hardworking, never caused his dad a day of trouble, and yet here's this boy, younger son, who devours a third of the estate. He shames the family's name, and then he comes back and he's received with open arms. There's something not right about that. You know why we sympathize with the older son? Because we see ourselves as the older son in our relationship with God. We think of ourselves as good people, obedient to our Heavenly Father, been there with Him from the beginning. And yet you're going to tell me that some immoral sinner out here who squanders his life doing whatever he wants to, at the last moment, he's welcomed into heaven because he asked Jesus to forgive him? No, that really doesn't seem fair. See, that's how the Pharisees felt. They didn't love sinners. They hated sinners. In fact, Luke 18:9 says they trusted in themselves that they were righteous, and they viewed others with contempt. They imagined themselves to be much holier than they really are. You know, we have our own Pharisees in the religious world today. They think they are spiritual giants, but in fact, they are simply smug, self-righteous little snots in the eyes of God. God hates that. He absolutely hates that. If you want to know what the heart of God is, it's not to hate sinners. It is to love them. It's to pray for them and rejoice when they come to God. That is the heart of the Heavenly Father. The Pharisees didn't get that. Look at verse 31. The father said to him, "My child, you have always been with me, and all that is mine is yours. But we had to be merry and rejoice, for this brother of yours was dead and has begun to live, and was lost and has been found." How does the story end? We don't know. The curtain comes down, the lights go out. We don't know if the older son ever came into the father's house or not. You know why Jesus doesn't tell us? Because at that point, it was still an open question. Would the Pharisees repent and recognize their need for forgiveness, just like the tax gatherers and sinners, or would they remain outside the father's house? These parables, especially the last one, have two applications. One, to those of you who are prodigals. Maybe I'm speaking to some of you right now. You feel like there's a giant gulf between you and God. You think, "God would never let me into heaven. I could never become a Christian because, Pastor, you just don't know what I've done." Listen to me. God doesn't hate you. He loves you. And the reason He loves you so much is because He wants you to be in heaven with Him forever. And that's why He sent His Son, Jesus, to die for you. Jesus didn't come and die for your goodness. He came and died for your badness and my badness. But there's a second application to the older brothers who may be listening to this message. Perhaps you see yourself as a good, moral, religious person. You find yourself looking down with contempt on people you consider to be sinners. Thank God I'm not like them. Thank God I'm not a drug dealer. I'm not an adulterer. I'm not a child molester. I'm a good person. Thank God I'm not like them. And frankly, it kind of makes you a little nauseated when you see somebody who was a sinner claiming to come to God in faith. You view that with suspicion. How could that person ever be saved? Listen, if that's your attitude, you are just as far outside the Father's house as the most vile sinner is. These stories are for any of you who are living outside the Father's house right now. Maybe you're outside God's house because of blatant sin in your life. Maybe you're away from the Father because of a sense of self-righteousness. But whatever the reason, God's message to you is the same. Come home. Come home. the Father who loves you. Even at this very moment, I know that God is calling His children to come home. If you're taking this step today, let me be the first to affirm your good decision. And if you're carrying the ache of a prodigal today, I want you to know something. The pain you feel is real and it's heavy, but it's not the end of the story. And Pathway to Victory promises to walk hand in hand with you. That's what we've done for 30 years on this program. We've reminded you that the God who loves your child loves him more than you ever could. And that's what God has done since the very beginning of time, isn't it? He reaches out to take our hand. And He guides us home to the Father who loves us. 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And by God's grace, we intend to keep standing with you and countless millions around the world. But we can only do so when friends support this mission. 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
1: 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That's P.O. Box 223-609, Dallas, Texas, 75222. I'm David J. Mullins. When Jesus ascended into heaven, the disciples assumed that Jesus would return shortly after. But 2,000 years later, we're still waiting for Jesus to appear. 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That's Thursday on Pathway to Victory. 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
0: How are you going to feel if you reach the end of your life not having reached your dream or even having attempted to do so? 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
8: 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And maybe you're getting ready for Truth for Life with Alistair Begg. Well, it's kind of your lunchtime tradition to listen to the Scottish brogue of Alistair. Hey, hang on to after this program of his. We'll be hearing from him specifically. 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Marv, Alistair Begg, just a wonderful Bible teacher.
9: And his accent is so, it's just, I don't know, what is it? Why do we like accents like that? But it's just really great, and love what he has to say. And there's been some things that he has put in a way that's like, wow. Mm. I remember his thing about the man on the middle cross and talking about the thief on the cross, what maybe it would have been like when he went to heaven. And just like, wow, I never thought of it like that before. It just really rang into my heart and my soul. And programs like that, like Alistair Begg and Truth for Life, I know that it means a lot to you. 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

0: What kind of people do you think Jesus calls to follow him? The religious, the morally upright, the kind-hearted, people who are eager to serve? 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
1: Our scripture reading this morning is in Mark chapter 2, beginning at verse 13. Mark chapter 2 and verse 13. Once again, Jesus went out beside the lake. A large crowd came to him, and he began to teach them. As he walked along, he saw Levi, son of Alphaeus, sitting at the tax collector's booth. "Follow me," Jesus told him, and Levi got up and followed him. While Jesus was having dinner at Levi's house, many tax collectors and sinners were eating with him and his disciples, for there were many who followed him. When the teachers of the law, who were Pharisees, saw him eating with the sinners and tax collectors, they asked his disciples, "Why does he eat with tax collectors and sinners?" On hearing this, Jesus said to them, "It is not the healthy who need a doctor, but the sick. I have not come to call the righteous, but sinners." Some years ago, as a church, we took as a statement of purpose the 10 words to see unbelieving people become committed followers of Jesus Christ. And we have tried as best we can to keep that before us, not simply by keeping it in print, but also in approaching all of the opportunities and responsibilities that we have as a church in light of the awareness of the fact that Jesus, in leaving his disciples behind, promised them the power and authority of the Holy Spirit so that they might go out into the world and proclaim the good news of Jesus, baptizing people, making disciples, and establishing the work of the kingdom. And as much as we pay lip service to that, we recognize that there is an inherent danger in thinking that just because that is the phrase that we are able to rehearse and repeat, that somehow or another that may actually be happening, when in point of fact it might not. And one of the great questions that is before us as a church is to look around and to see just how seriously we believe it is important for us to take the command of Jesus to go out into the world and to make disciples. In other words, we face the risk that after a relatively short period of time, the comfortability of being in the companionable relationships with one another may dim our vision, may dent our enthusiasm for seeing unbelieving people become the committed followers of Jesus. And that is one of the great advantages in studying the gospel, and in this instance, the gospel of Mark, because very quickly in his gospel, he makes it plain that Jesus is absolutely committed not to putting together a religious club, but of reaching out to those who are, quite frankly, the most unlikely people ever to be included in his band of disciples. And the incident that is before us here in Mark chapter 2 is a classic illustration of this truth. It's not uncommon to hear people complain about how long it's taking them to see a doctor. I never know whether to make much of that or not. After all, most of the doctors I've ever met are incredibly busy, and they seem to be seeing people all the time. So I think some of us need to be a little more patient. Eventually we're seen, and often I think sooner rather than later. We always will be seen. It's hard to imagine a doctor who worked all his way or all her way through medical school and then decided that she didn't ever want to see patients. She just wanted to be a doctor, but no patients. "I'd like to be a doctor, but I don't ever want to see sick people." It would be a very, very strange thing. And for Jesus to refuse to deal with those who are despised and disreputable, who are the outscouring of society, would be equally absurd. And that lies at the very heart of this incident involving the calling of this man Levi, who's also known as Matthew elsewhere in the Gospels, to become a follower of Jesus. It is with this that we're going to spend our time this morning, looking directly at verse 14, and perhaps I should just read it again. As he walked along, he saw Levi, son of Alphaeus, sitting at the tax collector's booth. follow me, Jesus told him, and Levi got up and followed him. It's almost just one long sentence, and it covers so much material. Prior to that, in verse 13, you will notice that Jesus is once again out in the lakeside area. The crowds are coming to him. There seems to be a balance here. At the end of verse 12, all the people were amazed. They'd never seen anything like this. And then once again, Jesus reverts to his prior pattern, and he moves out into an outlying area away from the crowds. The crowds come to him, and once again, as they sit or stand to hear him, he proclaims the good news. He tells them that the kingdom of God is near, that it is important for them, necessary for them to repent and to believe the good news. Now, yes, he touches their lives. Yes, he heals their sicknesses. Yes, he relieves them of demonic oppression, but he hasn't come as a miracle worker. He has come as a teacher of this good news. And so it is that in the course of his endeavors, he comes upon this scene. And it is in this little verse, 14, that we have the record of this radical change in the life and circumstances of this gentleman called Levi. When God calls a man or a woman, his callings never leave that person where they found him. If God speaks to you and calls you and you try and stand still, you will not be standing still, you will be going backwards. The callings of God never leave you where they find you. You will either follow on, you will either believe and obey, or you will be making a forlorn attempt to stand still. You will discover that you're going in the opposite direction. And this is certainly true in the experience of Levi. Now, when I read this week, and I have read this passage many times, and many of you will have done the same, I said to myself, you know, I think a little background would be helpful. Helpful first to me, and then helpful to you. Because we read that he was sitting at a tax collector's booth, and frankly, it doesn't really mean very much to us. After all, have you ever been in Capernaum at a tax collector's booth? I bet there isn't one in 1,000 that have been anywhere close to it, and even if we were in Capernaum, we wouldn't have known the booth if we had tripped over it. So, we read it, but what does it really mean, and what was the job that he was doing? Well, as best as I can understand, and of course there are limits to my understanding, as becomes very clear week by week, but as best as I can understand, Levi was a Jewish tax official, probably working in the realm of customs and excise. So you ought not to think of him as the IRS. You should think of him more as a kind of border patrol, and you couldn't make the transition from one region into the other without paying tax, either on your movements as a toll booth collection, or more likely as a result of the materials that you were carrying from one place to the other. I remember well the delight of the customs gentleman in Newark when he asked me if I brought in anything that was over a certain amount of money, and I said, yes, I brought in my kilt. And he just couldn't wait to get his hands on that and charged me a dreadful amount of money for an outfit that had already cost me a dreadful amount of money. Well, that's exactly the kind of thing that Levi was doing. When Herod the Great, the miserable Herod the Great, whom you remember from the massacre of the children in Bethlehem, when he died, he divided his territory largely between three of his sons. Each had the name Herod, Herod Antipas, Herod Agrippa, and Herod Philip. And Herod Philip and Herod Antipas had regions that essentially bordered one another. They were separated by the Jordan River. And the point of departure into each community, the thoroughfare, if you like, the most obvious and normal one, would be through the town or the city of Capernaum. And there in that tax collector's booth would be people who were fulfilling those responsibilities, and in this particular instance, this man by the name of Levi. Now, this position, this job, was absolutely despised. These individuals were detested. His role would have been to secure the privileges of the region. Presumably a Roman official, usually known as a publican, would have purchased the tax base for an area. He would then hire under him tax collectors or customs collectors and so on, as long as he got his price for what that region was worth to him, he really didn't care from that point out whatever those tax collectors charged. So it was a wonderful opportunity for the tax collectors to charge whatever they liked. They knew the number they had to make in order to fulfill their responsibilities, and they were then able to devise elaborate ways whereby they could operate essentially two sets of books, one that was going back to the officials and the other one that was going under the table. And Levi, as a result of that, was actually as much an outcast socially as the leper was, whom we saw just a couple of studies ago. If we doubt this, then let me affirm it for you, that as a result of his willingness to fulfill this role, to be sitting in this tax collector's booth, number one, he would have been regarded as a disgrace to his family. His mother would not have been going out for coffee in the morning and letting everybody know how well young Levi was doing in his new position at the tax collector's booth. Indeed, she would have done everything she possibly could to explain his job in some way that would relieve her of the despicable nature of what was going on. A disgrace to his family. Secondly, he would be disqualified from ever serving as a judge or even being part of the judicial system as a witness. And thirdly, he would have been disbarred from the synagogue, from the opportunities of worship that would have accrued to him otherwise as a normal Jewish male. So if you rehearse that for a moment, you get the picture. He can't go essentially to church, he can't show up on jury duty, and his family regarded as a complete disgrace that ever one of their children was involved in such a dreadful engagement. Now, when I read a little more, I came across a variety of things that intrigued me, and this fits in the realm of intrigue. I think you know me well enough now to know what we're saying in terms of main things and plain things, and what is authoritative from the scriptures, and what is merely observation. If it is helpful, you go with it. If it is unhelpful, you exit out. But many of you X out a lot of stuff in any case, so there's nothing particularly difficult for you in that. But what I came across was inscriptions, ancient inscriptions that had to do with fish. They had to do with fish. And so, for example, one inscription described individuals in the region of Capernaum who were concerned with the toll on fish. So apparently there was, at least at some point, and it may not have been at this point, but it could have been at this point, some kind of toll on fish. So then that got me thinking, do I know any fishermen? Have there been any fishermen so far in the story that would have had to engage with this character or with his colleagues because of their work with fish? And of course, yes. We've got Simon, and we have Andrew, and we have James and John. We have the initial four that Jesus has called to be his followers. And then I said to myself, maybe Levi even knew the four of them. Maybe they were, as a result of their business practices, moving through his region. And maybe, as a result of the contact, he would have heard something of the words of Jesus and may even observe something of the works of Jesus. Oh, you say it doesn't say that there. I understand, but it doesn't not say it either. In other words, it is possible that Levi had a knowledge of Jesus before this encounter took place. In fact, I think it is likely that he did. I don't imagine that somebody in a place like Capernaum could be in Capernaum with somebody, namely Jesus of Nazareth, casting out demons, healing people, transforming the community in many, many ways, without that buzz running right through the community. And as you know, the person in the local newspaper office, or the newsagent store, at least in Britain, or in the average Starbucks, let's say, or Caribou, or whatever it might be, or the person that takes your ticket when you leave Hopkins Airport, those are the people that pick up all the bits and pieces, the buzz of the day, what's going on, did you hear so-and-so, just pleasantries, sometimes beyond the weather, sometimes only the weather. But it may well have been just as this, that one of the people said to the other, I haven't seen Simon and Andrew coming through the through here for a while. And somebody else said, no, you probably won't see them And someone else says, yeah, and I'll tell you two more you won't see. You're not going to see James and Andrew. And Levi said, why not? And someone said, well, the four of them have become followers of Jesus of Nazareth. They pulled their boats up, folded the nets, left it in one case with their father, left the family business behind, and they've gone off as followers of Jesus. And Levi might have sat there and said to himself, wow, I wonder what that's like. I wonder what that's like. There may be some here this morning, and that's exactly where you are. You've heard the story, maybe even a family member, a friend, a work colleague who's told you that he's become a follower of Jesus. And there's evidence to suggest that that has actually happened. His words have changed, his lifestyle has changed, she's become altogether different from what she was. She's still the regular person with the same DNA, she still has the same personality, she's still melancholic, he's still effusive, whatever it might be. But no doubt that he's become a follower of Jesus, and you find yourself saying, wow, I wonder what it would be like to be a follower of Jesus. Do you really? Would you like to become a follower of Jesus? Nobody who ever wanted to be a follower of Jesus was turned away. You can never want to be a follower of Jesus and find that he tells you you can't. Well, Levi's about to find out. And just as the leper had probably had no one other than another leper touching him for a very long time before Jesus touched him, so Levi would have grown accustomed to people despising him and saying things about him that weren't exactly commendatory. After all, he was not a member of the sort of ruling class. He was not a member of the acceptable people in society. He was despised, he was rejected, he was an outcast. He was socially unacceptable. In fact, he would have been perfectly used to people telling him where to go. They put their money in for the excise, and he said, thank you very much, Mr. Benjamin. And Benjamin says, hey, Levi, you know where you can go, don't you? He come home at the end of the day with abuse ringing in his ears. People calling him out. You murderous creature. You stinking cheat. I hate you. I despise the fact that you work for the Romans. You are despicable the way you steal from your own people. Those would have been the words he heard. The people didn't go by and say, thank you very much for doing such a wonderful service for the Roman authorities. We all appreciate it very much indeed. No, no. And then look at verse 14. He hears something very, very different. Here in the place of his dubious business practice stands Jesus. And Jesus is not telling him where to go. Jesus is telling him where to come. Jesus is actually issuing to him a command, a different kind of command. It's not get out of here, it is come here. In fact, it is straightforward. Come, follow me, Jesus told him. And Levi got up and followed him. Notice both the brevity and the authority of this word from Jesus. There's no great speech, no great elaborate diatribe, no great explanation. Just a striking command. Follow me. Because you see, the word of Jesus is not like the word of any other person. The word of Jesus in this instance is not only marked by brevity, it's also marked by authority. And that word of Jesus is recorded for us in the Bible, and the Bible is marked by the authority of Jesus himself. That's why we pay attention to the Bible. That's why we talk about the Bible as being authoritative in and of itself. That's why when we read the Bible, we often discover that it almost speaks out to us in our lives. It's as though it is actually speaking to us in a way that is marked by authority. The brevity and the authority is marked both by the immediacy and the totality of Levi's response. Follow me, Jesus told him, and Levi got up and followed him. There's no gap. It is instantaneous. That's what makes it so amazing, what makes it so striking. And the reason I use totality is because in Luke's version of this event, as he records it, he gives to us one phrase that Mark does not use. And in Luke chapter 5 And in verse 27 and verse 28, you will see the missing phrase. It's the same record. After this, Jesus went out and saw a tax collector by the name of Levi sitting at his tax booth. "Follow me," Jesus said to him. And Levi got up, now here's the phrase, and left everything, and followed him. He turned his back on his illicit business. He realized that if he was going to follow Jesus, he couldn't follow Jesus and stay the way he was. The command is clear, the response is immediate, and it is total. And leaving everything, he went out to follow him. One of the reasons, I think, for so many people's disinterest in the claims of Christ is because they never hear the claims of Christ. Now, you may be wondering about Christianity, and you're here today. And one of the things that put you off is, frankly, it just seems like such a soft option. And you find yourself saying, I don't really know why there's much to bother about in relationship to it. I mean, I don't know if I want to be involved or I don't want to be involved. It seems so trivial. Oh, forgive us if we've suggested that in any way, or if your friends have done so, trying to make it more attractive to you, trying to, as it were, lower the barriers so that you can come in at your own level and on your own basis. If the church, in endeavoring to win people, takes the message of Jesus, dilutes it, minimizes it, compromises it, so that people may see it as a soft option, it is no surprise when the people look at it and say, who cares? Levi, follow me. When? Right now. But, follow me. And Levi got up and he followed him.
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1: Well, it may sound strange that I was never a fan of Christian radio. There was no such thing as Christian radio in the UK. There is now. And when I came here, it was unfamiliar to me. Along the journey, I realized what a vital thing it is. And increasingly so, far more so than when I was, in the fledgling days of life in America. It's vitally important because it provides another means of encouraging people to take seriously the Christian gospel, the life of the church, and making an impact for good in the culture in which we sit. It provides a resource by way of listening, by way of encouragement, and it is of vital importance that those who benefit from that ministry support the ministry. So the ministry of KCIS is sustained by the generosity of those who are the beneficiaries of what the radio station is providing. So I would want to lend my wholehearted support to the drive and to encourage people, if my voice means anything to them at all and we are heard on this radio, then please seize the opportunity to strengthen the hands of those who provide this material for you on a daily basis.
3: And thank you for those kind words from Alistair Begg, a conversation I had with him yesterday about his new book and his thoughts about Christian radio and how important it is to support Christian radio. Be listening for more of that interview in the coming weeks as he shares about his new book and also the importance of supporting pastors. He's a pastor and he has a real heart for pastors. Pastor Appreciation Month coming up in October. This is September, though, of course. It's our fall pledge drive, our grateful fall pledge drive. Getting ready for Greg Laurie. Greg Laurie, still a very active pastor, Harvest Christian Fellowship in Southern California. And another real favorite, I think, for listeners is Greg Laurie, Marv.
4: Greg Laurie has been going for a long, long time. I think we probably picked up his program right, well, around the new beginning.
3: Yeah.
4: So I just love the way Greg just always, always, always brings the gospel down to, if you're not a believer in Jesus Christ and you're not sure you're going to heaven, let's make that sure today. And he always brings that message in and provides that opportunity.
3: Yeah.
4: And I mean, I don't know if anybody's ever estimated how many thousands of people have come to Christ through how God had used Greg Laurie, but it's been so, so many thousands of people.
3: Yeah.
4: And it's just...
3: He's kind of the new Billy Graham in some ways.
4: Yeah. And he was a good friend of Billy Graham's too.
3: Yeah.
4: So,
3: kind of passed the mantle.
4: And he just absolutely fearlessly shares the word wherever he goes. Mm. And we're so privileged to have him here on KCIS. And programs like A New Beginning, that's what this station helps make possible and convenient to you. 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
5: Jesus says, blessed are the merciful.
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5: Mercy is not just seeing a need, it's meeting

0: people, happiness is as elusive as the proverbial pot of gold at the end of a rainbow. They try this, they try that, they try nearly everything else, and just find the whole pursuit quite trying. If they'd only flip to Matthew chapter 5, they'd discover how to find happiness written in black and white. And that's where we'll turn today on A New Beginning, as Pastor Greg Laurie brings a message called How to Be Happy. Hear his additional messages on the subject at harvest.org.
1: Happiness. It's something we all want, but it can be so elusive, and it's not

They interviewed hundreds of experts on the topic. And they did this study during the holiday season, so they thought people would maybe be a little more happy than normal. And here's what they discovered from talking to experts on the subject of happiness. Number one, they discovered that families and friends provide the best antidote to unhappiness. A marriage makes most people happier, and a close family inoculates many kids against despair, according to long-term research. They also found the happiest people all seem to have good friends. So families and friends, the best antidote to unhappiness. Number two, things don't make you happy. University of Illinois psychologist Ed Diner said, quote, materialism is toxic for happiness. Even rich materialists aren't as happy as those who could care less about getting and spending. Number three, I found this one very interesting. If you want to be happy, be grateful for what you have. So gratefulness is a key component of happiness. Psychologists say gratitude has a lot to do with life satisfaction. Talking and writing about what they're grateful for amplifies adults' happiness. They also said it's important to learn to savor even the smallest pleasures of life. Here's another one. I really like this. Forgiving people are happy people. University of Michigan psychologist Christopher Peterson says, quote, forgiveness is the trait most strongly linked to happiness, end quote. He adds, it's the queen of all virtues and probably the hardest to come by. One more point. They found that Scandinavians are the happiest people. So if you're Scandinavian, you have this wire. Otherwise, there's these other principles. But isn't it worth noting that all of these are biblical principles and premise, apart from being Scandinavian? Gratefulness, forgiving, family, friends, and so forth. So here before us now in the Sermon on the Mount, the point of entry is what we call the Beatitudes. Or another way to put it, attitudes that should be. You could even call them the be happy attitudes, right? And each beatitude begins with the word blessed. And as I pointed out to you before, the word blessed is interchangeable with the word happy. So you could just as easily say, happy are the poor in spirit, happy are the meek, happy are they that hunger and thirst after righteousness, and so forth. So keep that in mind as we read them again. Jesus is unlocking for us the secret to happiness. Matthew chapter 5, starting in verse 2. He opened his mouth and taught them, saying, let me add a little note here. We often think that the Sermon on the Mount was delivered to thousands of people. In reality, it was delivered to the disciples of Jesus while a crowd was gathered around them. And a reason I bring that up is because these truths are for Christians only. Only a believer can live by the Sermon on the Mount. He opened his mouth and taught them, that would be the disciples, saying, verse 3, blessed are the poor in spirit, for theirs is the kingdom of heaven. Blessed are those who mourn, for they shall be comforted. Blessed are the meek, for they shall inherit the earth. Blessed are those who hunger and thirst for righteousness, for they shall be filled. Blessed are the merciful, for they shall obtain mercy. Blessed are the pure in heart, for they shall see God. Blessed are the peacemakers, for they shall be called the sons of God. We'll stop there. Let's review what we already discovered together. First of all, happy are the humble. Happy are the humble. Blessed are the poor in spirit. To be poor in spirit means you see yourself as you really are, spiritually destitute, a sinner in need of a savior. Number two, happy people are unhappy people, if you will. Blessed are they that mourn, verse 4, for they shall be comforted. Contextually, what this means is I see my sinful condition. I'm sorry for the way that I am. I'm sorry for the things I've said and things that I've done, and I mourn over it. The Bible says godly sorrow produces repentance. Then thirdly, a happy person will be a meek person. Verse 5, blessed are the meek. And all that means is simply seeing myself as I am. It's power under constraint. Remember, meekness is not weakness. Power is submitting yourself to the authority of God. Then we have the desire for a righteous life, a happy

0: righteous person passionately desires a righteous life. Verse 6, blessed are those that hunger and thirst for righteousness, for they shall be filled. This is speaking of spiritual hunger. There are some kinds of food that when I eat those foods, I'm not hungry afterwards. Mexican food would be one of them. Italian food would be another, especially if it involves pasta. After I eat, I'm full. In fact, I'm ready to go into a food coma. But then there are other kinds of food that when I eat them, I don't feel as full, like sushi. I love sushi, right? But maybe an hour later, I'm hungry again. I remember a bunch of us went out to sushi one night and had a great meal, and afterwards we were hungry and we went out and got a pizza, right? So it's a hunger and thirst for righteousness, though. A hunger and desire for God.
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1: Well, we take a look now at what happy people do. These are characteristics of happy people according to the Beatitudes in Matthew 5. Here's Pastor Greg once again.
0: Happy people are merciful people. Happy people are merciful people. Look at verse 7. Blessed are the merciful. What does that mean? To be merciful means that I understand and empathize with those that don't know Jesus yet. You know, it's very easy in our polarized society today to see anyone that disagrees with us as our mortal enemy. But we should never think of someone who holds a different view than we hold, or someone who does not have our faith, a non-believer, as the enemy. They're not the enemy. The fact of the matter is they're under the control of the enemy. And the enemy is Satan. And the Bible says we should pray for people that are not believers yet. 2 Timothy 2:26, so they'll come to their senses and escape from the devil's trap. For they're being held captive by him to do whatever he wants. So when I'm merciful, I see behind the mask, I see behind the facade, and I see the person, and I find myself caring about them. Now, this is a radical thing for Jesus to say. Remember, Rome was effectively in control of a good part of the world at this time, including Judea. So this is a Roman culture, and Romans did not value mercy. In fact, Romans looked with disdain on mercy. A Roman philosopher of the day said, quote, mercy was the disease of the soul, end quote. They saw mercy as a sign of weakness. The Romans glorified justice, courage, discipline, and power. And they did not value human life. When a child was born at this time in Roman culture, the father had the right of patria protestis. Patria protestis, which simply meant that if he wanted the newborn child to live, he held his thumb up. If he did not want the child to live, he held his thumb down. And he had this power of patria protestis throughout the life of the child, which means if he didn't like the way the kid was turning out, he could have the child executed until that child became an adult. So that means that they could kill their children at any stage of life. Is that any different than abortion, especially late-term abortion? Did you know that 10,000 babies' lives are lost every year to late-term abortions, the majority of which take place for elective reasons? What kind of thinking is this? And you say, Greg, why are you bringing this up? This is political. Yes, it is political. And sometimes our moral views and our spiritual views derived from Scripture spill right into the world of politics. We're getting ready to vote, people. And I'll tell you, for me personally, I could never vote for any candidate that supports abortion. So coming back to mercy, the Romans derided mercy. They laughed at mercy. And our culture is similar today in that regard. But Jesus says, blessed are the merciful. But what does it mean specifically? The word that Jesus uses here in Matthew 6:3 for mercy is also used concerning the word almsgiving. So what it means literally is helping a person in need. It's very simple. Mercy is seeing a man without food and giving him food. Mercy is seeing someone who is lonely and giving them company. Mercy is not just seeing a need, it's meeting the need. It's pity plus action. It's doing something about it. We can stand around all day and say, oh, I feel so sorry for those people. But mercy says, I'm going to do something for those people. These people who extend mercy. It's very important. But let's not misunderstand it. He says, blessed are the merciful, for they shall obtain mercy. Jesus is not saying, I must give mercy in order to receive mercy. Because if that were the case, that would mean there's something I do to receive salvation. Here's what it really means. Jesus is saying, since you have been a recipient of mercy, since God has extended his mercy to you, therefore you should be a merciful person. Forgiven people should be forgiving people, willing to show that same mercy to others as well. Number two, a happy person will be a holy person. A happy person will be a holy person. Verse 8, blessed are the pure in heart, for they shall see God. Now, this comes back to what's already happened to us. If we go to the first beatitude, I've seen myself as I am, a sinner. I've mourned over my condition, producing a sense of meekness in me and a hunger and thirst for spiritual things and a desire to extend mercy. Now, I have this purity in heart. You know, it's funny with the heart because we use it to express our emotion. We'll say something like, well, you know, my mind says one thing, but my heart says another. Or if we don't think someone is compassionate enough, we'll say, hey man, where's your heart? Or of another, we might say, oh, he wears his heart on his sleeve. So coming back to the question of where's your heart, maybe it's on your sleeve. Check, it might be there. Then there's countless songs about the heart. Of course, Stevie Nicks sang along with Tom Petty, Stop Dragging My Heart Around. Billy Ray Cyrus had an achy, breaky heart. And he also had a mullet. So I had something worse than a mullet. And I wish I had a picture, but I don't have one for you. I had something worse than a mullet. I call it a skullet. I'm losing my hair, so I'm combing it over on the top. You know what a comb over is, right? How many of you have comb overs? Okay, they'll never admit it. We know what you're doing. So you grow your hair really long, you comb it over, and then you lay hairspray on it. I had so much hairspray on my comb over, it was bulletproof. Anyway, so we sing about the heart, we talk about the heart, and what we are saying is, well, it's our emotion. But in the Bible, that's not what the heart means. It doesn't mean your emotion. When the Bible says, love the Lord your God with all of your mind, with all of your soul, with all of your heart, it's talking about loving God with everything. In the Hebrew thinking, and as Jesus is expressing it, when we talk about being pure in heart, it means your whole being is directed toward God. And it's purity. I mean, how can you be pure in heart? We're so into purity these days, you know, pure water. We all carry bottled water around with us. You know, this. Everyone has the bottled water. You have Agua Vita, Agua Fina, Dasani, Evian, Arrowhead. So we obsess over the purity of the water we drink, you know. But God is interested in the purity of our heart. But how do you have a pure heart? Let's understand what it means. To be pure in heart means to be single in your heart. Let me explain. Later in the Sermon on the Mount, Jesus says, if your eye is single, your whole body will be full of light. But if your eye is evil or double visioned, your whole body will be full of darkness. To be single or to be pure in heart means to have a single focus on Jesus Christ. That clarity. It's a one thing we should all want as Christians. David wrote, one thing have I desired of the Lord, and that will I seek after, that I may dwell in the house of the Lord all the days of my life. One thing. Then Paul says, this one thing I do, forgetting the things that are behind and pressing forward to the things that are before, I press toward the mark for the prize of the upward call of God in Christ Jesus.

0: great insights today from the Beatitudes in the Lord's Sermon on the Mount. And Pastor Greg Laurie has more to come from this study here on A New Beginning, so don't miss it. Pastor Greg mentioned that Christians are sons and daughters of God. It's a mind-boggling privilege to be called the children of God. But if you've not made your peace with God, if you've not yet come to Jesus to have your sins forgiven, that doesn't yet apply to you. But Pastor Greg, someone can enter into that kind of relationship today, can't they?
1: They can, and it's so simple. And I think because it's so simple, people think, oh, it can't be that easy. Well, look, Jesus did all the heavy lifting. He carried the cross for you. He died on that cross that he carried. This isn't about what you do. It's about what he's done. But here's what the Bible says. Whoever will call upon the name of the Lord will be saved. So let's just say that you're caught in a riptide out in the ocean and you need help and there's a lifeguard at the stand and they see you. You've got to call out to them and let them know you need saving. And the same is true when it comes to eternal life. Jesus is ready to save you. Will you call out to him? You say, well, okay, how do I do that? You do it through prayer. And prayer is just talking to God. So listen, I'd like to lead you in a simple prayer. And if you pray this prayer after me, I believe God will hear it and answer it, and Christ will come to live inside of you. So if you want Jesus to come into your life and forgive you of your sin, if you want to know that you'll go to heaven when you die, if you want to fill that big hole in your heart, just pray this prayer after me. You could pray it out loud if you like. Pray it in the quietness of your heart, but pray these words if you would. Lord Jesus, I know that I'm a sinner, but I know that you're the Savior who died on the cross for my sin. I am sorry for my sin, and I turn from it now. And I choose to follow you from this moment forward. Be my Savior and my Lord. Be my God and my friend. Thanks for hearing this prayer and answering this prayer. In Jesus' name I pray, amen. Listen, if you just prayed that prayer, I want you to know that God has heard you and has answered it. The Bible says, these things we write to you that believe on the name of the Son of God, that you may know that you have eternal life. That you may know. It's yours now. God has given it to you because it's the gift of eternal life through Jesus Christ, our Lord. Congratulations. And welcome to the family of God.
0: Yeah, that's right. And listen, we want to help you get started in this new relationship with the Lord. 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Well, Pastor Greg, we have so many people who help us. They help by praying for us. Mm-hmm. They help by investing, by being partners with us. In fact, we've got a group called Harvest Partners who help on a regular basis.
1: Yeah.
0: When they give, let me ask you an insider question. When they give, how is that money used?
1: Well, that's a great question. So the answer is, it goes into our ministry, which is quite diverse. It goes into our crusade ministry. And by the way, we just wrapped up a crusade in July at Angel Stadium, and we saw the Lord work. We saw people committing their life to Christ as they have for 35 years. It's absolutely amazing. It goes to our radio broadcast. It goes to reaching people through our television ministry and other opportunities that come our way. I have to tell you, we have some amazing opportunities in this coming year. And I'll tell you more about them as we get closer to it. But what a great time to be bringing the gospel. I'm so thankful, as we have just celebrated our 250th birthday as a nation, that we have the freedom in the United States of America to preach the gospel and to teach the word of God. Never take that freedom for granted. It really is a privilege. That's why so many people want to come to our country. The land of the free and the home of the brave. We truly are blessed by God. And we want to continue to take advantage of that freedom that we have in America and declare the ultimate freedom that people can have in a relationship with God through Jesus Christ. Freedom from the power of sin. Freedom to live a new life glorifying God. So stand with us if you would. 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
7: The Bible reminds us the Lord is near to all who call on him. 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
6: Isn't that cool? 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
7: 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Jesus taught us to pray, to be united as one. 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
8: Hi, this is Joshua with Sedaris Church in Seattle. Would you join me as we pray the Lord's Prayer together? Our Father, who art in heaven, hallowed be thy name. Thy kingdom come, thy will be done, on earth as it is in heaven. Give us this day our daily bread, and forgive us our trespasses, as we forgive those who trespass against us. And lead us not into temptation, but deliver us from evil. For thine is the kingdom, and the power, and the glory, forever and ever.

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7: In our KCIS Seattle area forecast, mostly cloudy today with a slight chance of rain until late this afternoon. Partly cloudy this evening, becoming mostly cloudy tomorrow with rain by tomorrow evening and continuing into Friday with possible afternoon thunderstorms Friday. Mostly sunny Saturday and partly sunny on Sunday. Our highs today in the 60s, near 60 tomorrow and Friday, and low to mid 60s Saturday and Sunday.
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9: Along with co-host Mark Holland, another edition of the Legacy and Faith Show with Paul Grant. Hi there, Paul.
14: Hi, Mark.
9: Hey, this week we're continuing to look at the subject of, is your estate plan good enough? You want something that's better than just good enough.
14: Usually.
9: And trusts and wills are two of the main ways you accomplish estate planning. And a lot of times a will is good enough for a lot of people, but there are ways to make it even better. So you want to discuss that.
14: Yeah, and really the thought process in having this particular show is to talk about that mentality of good enough. I have an estate plan, and I'm sure it's good enough. But how do you know until you actually bring it in, get it reviewed, make sure that it's still matching the vision and the purpose in your heart for your family? Because here's the thing, the law keeps changing. As a matter of fact, this morning, as weird as this is going to sound to everybody out there in radio land, I was looking at what different changes in 2024 have happened. And so we're at a new year. So every beginning of the year, I need to sit down and I need to review and see all the different law changes that are going on. And so even this morning, I'm still chasing some of the new laws so that I can make sure that everything I do in this new year is at its highest best level. And so for me, templates don't just sit around and continue to get old. It's my job as an attorney to know what has changed and to ensure that everything I do is at its highest best level. So therefore, if you have an estate plan that's even 3 and 5 years older, what are some of the things that are already missing or have already changed in the taxing structure, in the legal structure, because Congress or Washington State does not sit idly by. They're always moving the barometer. They're always moving the laws. And so how do we keep an estate plan at its highest best use? Then your family may have changed in last year. There may have been different things that have taken place. Someone has something that's happened great, or another family member has something that has happened that is not really great. Your finances have changed over the past several years. So all of these things combined mean that a document that is anywhere 5 years or older is already beginning to wear down in its efficiency and effectiveness. And we need to take a look to make sure that it is still operating at its highest best use. And not only that, but what I have found also in my practice in reviewing thousands of estate plans is that most documents I review, I can see that they're just simply templated documents. Now, what I mean by
0: that. Nothing specific.
14: Yeah, what I mean by that is that if I took that document and lined it up with another one, they would almost be verbatim all the way down, except names change, birth dates change, and there may be a section here or a section there that is fine, that is changed for that specific client. Mm. So in other words, really everything except for the first page where your names and where your family members are, and the last page, which is your signature pages and the witnesses, everything else internally would look very, very similar or the same. And for some people that have very, very simplistic plans, what do I mean by that? Maybe $100,000 or less, maybe just a simple bank account, but you don't own a home. And you have a retirement plan or a pension plan that when you pass away may not be passing on to anybody. You have a checking account. There are ways to structure estate plans to ensure that they don't go through the probate process. But even that, wouldn't it be great to sit down with somebody to ensure that the plan and the will that you use is actually going to be structured in a proper way so that your plan doesn't have to go to probate? And so that would be a good thing, right? Okay. If we can utilize the system and not go into probate. There's ways to do that in Washington State nowadays, even if you own a home. But it needs to be looked at and detailed to ensure that, if that is one of your goals, that it can actually be reached and done properly. So even in a quote-unquote simple plan, I hear that a lot, I'm simple. And that may be true. Most of the time, it's not. Most of the time, people are downplaying what they have because it's like a false sense of humility or a false sense of humbleness. We want to make sure that indeed you fit well within the instrument that we're going to place you in. That would be step number one. And oftentimes, a will package is proper. Yes, we can ensure also that you are going to avoid probate and these types of things. But really, the goal in all of it is that I want to ensure, whether I do a will package or whether I do a trust package, that everything is done with extraordinary excellence. Now, I read this scripture last week. I'm going to do it again because I think it's just important. In 2 Peter chapter 1, it says, "Grace and peace be multiplied to you in the knowledge of God and of Jesus our Lord, as his divine power has given to us all things that pertain to life and godliness through the knowledge of him who called us by glory and virtue." Now, that word virtue in the Greek actually means excellence. And so everything that I want to do, because Christ has called us through the knowledge of him who's called us by glory and virtue, okay, that word virtue, that excellence, he's called us to be followers of him. And when we are followers of him, that we do everything in excellence. So even if we have a more simplistic, quote unquote, I'm air quoting, you can't see it, more simplistic estate plan, then it needs to be done with excellence to ensure that if we need to rely upon that document, that it's going to work exactly as you think it's going to. Unfortunately, many wills that come to my office that I did not do. So someone passes away, they call our law firm for assistance, and many times there is a will there, and the kids are stunned when I say we have to go to probate or we have to conquer this hurdle that we didn't anticipate because we've used an older document. Most of the time it's because they're older. They're already 10, 15, 20 years old.
0: How common is that?
14: It's
0: For
14: clients that come off the street and need us to help them after someone has passed away, unfortunately, it is the most common thing to see an older document.
0: But that's better than nothing, right?
14: Well, it can be, yes. And again, it depends on what the instructions inside that document say, Mark. Mm. So I agree, yes. In most circumstances, it is better to have something that expresses your intent than nothing that expresses your intent. Mm. Specifically, if you have a business, specifically if you're in a blended family, oh my goodness, you need to have some voice of expressing who you consider to be your children's, because oftentimes in blended families, you don't adopt the children that are coming into the new blended family, and now it's a setup, or everything goes to the surviving spouse and they move on, and maybe the relationship with your kids was not as strong as what you wanted it to be. Mm-hmm. And so blended families are definitely one of the more difficult and tricky planning that I do, and there are a lot of landmines. So it is always better to express your intent. But I've seen wills that overexpress. One of the things I would usually encourage people to stay away from is naming like specific property. If you have two properties, I give this property to one child, I give this property to another child, because that property is never going to appreciate in the same way. They are not identical. And so if your intent is to provide for your kids relatively equally, then there need to be certain clauses in there that first value property and do other things. And then there's complications. So I've seen this to where one property is left to one child, another property to another. They were very different in value, but
0: one of them might have had a huge mortgage on it.
14: Yeah, and that, yes, that actually was the case. So funny you should say that. But the value, the property value appreciated differently. There was a mortgage on one and the other one was paid off. And now we're supposed to divide everything else equally. Well, the kids, of course, like specifically the one with the mortgage, wanted to interpret that to say we're supposed to divide everything equally. So we're supposed to take into consideration the value of the property. But that's not what was said. Mm. So when we get sometimes specific, if it's not followed up properly on how we are to balance everything, that can be a landmine, even though your intent was good. So is it better to have something than nothing? Well, if it is properly expressing what your heart is, if it's properly expressing what your intent is, then yes, it's definitively better to have something. But in that circumstance, we could have probably gotten the properties to the proper people, but yet we had to divide everything else equally, and it left one of the beneficiaries deeply unsatisfied. Isn't that sad? Hmm. Here you are given something that you didn't work for, that you didn't earn, and you're dissatisfied with it. So there are places when in this drill called estate planning, I don't care if you don't have a lot or if you do have a lot. This is a ripe area for emotions and deep feelings to be created. I've witnessed too many times. Fortunately, not in the plans that I've developed. It may happen, but where families end up becoming divided and siblings don't talk or they don't have the same relationship after they go through the estate settlement process. I think that's a travesty. And if we knew that that was going to happen, we'd probably sit down and talk to somebody. Well, here's your call to action. Let's sit down and talk to someone so that we can ensure that never happens. So that we can ensure that your intentions, your good intentions for the family are met properly. So head over to legacyandfaith.com and you can find past podcasts, upcoming educational opportunities, and ways to communicate to us. We'd love to hear from you. All of that can be found at legacyandfaith.com.
0: Okay, some of the heart of Paul Grant will return with more of the discussion of is it good enough in just a moment.
14: Can I avoid probate? 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
0: Along with co-host Mark Holland, continuing the discussion on is the estate plan good enough? You want to do better than good? You want to do the best you can? And Paul wants you to help you do that with your estate planning. And Paul, what are some of the differences of what you do versus a normally templated plan?
14: Yeah, so I've seen a lot of different plans roll across my desk. As an attorney who does this every day, it's pretty easy for me to spot what's templated language versus what has been specifically carved out for a client. And unfortunately, most of the things I see are very templated. There's very little specifics given to the client in front of me with that plan that I'm reviewing. And so, you know, the first thing, if someone was to walk into my office, the first thing that you can expect is that we're going to sit down and just take a little bit to get to know each other. We're going to take our time. And you know, the first section, I want to make sure that people understand this, is that for most attorneys, they will give you some time complimentary to sit down and look at what you have and get to hear what you want. And that's no different with my firm. So the first objective is to sit down and get to know the client. What do you specifically need to done in your estate plan? What's your heart? What is your passion for your family and with what you've been given stewardship over? We want to make sure it's passed properly to meet the challenges of your family. Maybe you have a disabled child. Maybe you have a child that is not doing very well financially. Or maybe you have children who are doing spectacular financially. What does it mean for them to inherit more? What are the taxing issues? So we'll sit down, we'll talk about all of those things as it pertains to your specific circumstance and your family specifically. Or if you don't have children, what does it mean to give to nieces and nephews? What does it mean to give to charities? So what is your heartbeat? And then we'll talk about the differences between a will and a trust and figure out what instrument is going to be best suited for you to meet your objectives. And from there, we'll lay out the different steps. Now, here is where I hear the comment oftentimes that says, boy, do I really need all of that? Or that's a lot of different steps that we need to take to make sure that things are done well. And here's the thing, is that most families that I meet have a greater objective of taking care of their family than just taxing issues. There's always an underlying passion to make sure that finances and wealth passed is going to be used properly, that it's going to be used long-term is actually one of the main goals. Now, we can accomplish that or we can give full access. That's up to you. That's not up to me. I'm just the one who is supposed to give you ideas, give you different scenarios. What does that picture look like? Is that blend with your plans and objectives? And then I sit down and make that work within the document itself. But all of those things are very, very specific. We get a session and we talk through what are the different scenarios that we may accomplish through the document. So for example, we spend a lot of time on ensuring that our clients are well taken care of during their lifetime. So I call it disabled. So what I mean by that is there a time in life when you're going to need help? Well, 75% of us are going to need assistance at one time or another. We're going to need somebody to stand next to us to assist us, whether it's to assist us in paying our bills, managing our finances, or whether it's to assist us medically, take us to doctor appointments. And sometimes that time of assistance can be long-term or it can be shorter as well. But 75% of us will need assistance at one time or another. If the statistic is that high, and by the way, that's a late 1990s stat. So in the past 20 years, do you think that medical technology has gotten better and that there's a higher probability that you can actually be saved from an illness or a health incident? But yet we don't oftentimes get back to the same quality of living that we had before a health incident. So if there is a high likelihood that you're going to need assistance, don't you think that it's a smart thing to do to take some time and actually detail what happens to my finances if I have a health incident? Who manages it? What powers do they have? Who else do you want to care for? So do you want to make sure that your children are taken care of financially? So if you have minor children, that's a no-brainer. Yes, they need to be taken care of. What if you have a child who goes through a bad financial time in their life? If you were able to assist them financially, would you assist them? Now, some people say, well, my kids are adults, they're on their own. Okay, no problem. Other people have the thought process that says, well, no, they're my kids. If I can financially assist them, even if they're adults, I would step in to assist them. Well, if your legal documents, if your estate plan does not express that intent, then your successor trustee or your power of attorney agent would be limited in the ability to help others because templated language says, have all of my finances be used for me and me alone. Here's another question that many people get surprised by, which is if you are generous in your life. So if you're a tither, if you give to a missionary and you had a health incident, do you want to continue to give generously to your church, to the missionary, to the Union Gospel Mission, or to any other nonprofit that you give to, regardless of your faith or regardless of what the reasons that you give? Well, in a circumstance, unless it is specifically discussed, if you encountered a health incident and someone else had to come in and take over your finances, again, they may be limited to actually having the legal authority to give your money to nonprofits like you did in the past. Mm. So there may be great limitations in your estate plan that don't meet your vision of what happens if I am not doing well. What if I need assistance? And then others would say, actually, no, I want to turn generosity off at that point in time. I want to stop giving to the different nonprofits that I give to. No problem. So we want to specifically detail that. So children, if they're minors, what if you have a special needs child? There's a whole strategy around supporting special needs children to ensure that if money is given to them, that they are not disqualified from their state social benefits. So it can be a very tricky landmine.
0: Yeah, I would think that'd be very complicated.
14: It can be. And so there are some differences, and that's just one section of what we're talking about with being specific versus using a templated document. So actually, this is an unfortunate statement I'm going to make. In the thousand of documents that I've reviewed, there's only been one plan, one that I can recall that had specific instructions for when a client experienced a disability more than just take care of me. Mm. And so what are some of the differences that we focus on? Well, there's a high likelihood that we are going to encounter a disability. So therefore, we need to address that issue and make sure that we don't leave everyone else behind when that may not be your intent. Taxing structures are also something that we spend a lot of time on. So in the taxing structure, there are things that we can do generationally to ensure that your estate plan will not be re-subject, or it will not be re-exposed to estate taxes again. And this can create a generational plan for your family. So if you have conservative children, then giving them finances, they may build their own wealth, which means that it may be re-exposed to estate taxes. Well, what if we could create a plan that would protect what you have so that your children can use it as you envision, but yet it would not harm them in the taxing structure? So there's a lot of very good taxing issues that we can do within a trust system that I cannot do if we use a will package. Because wills are more of a check writing instrument. They get money to the right place. That's a good thing. They ensure that the right person has the power to close your estate. That's a good thing. But it cannot work in the same taxing structures as I can within a trust, not just for your estate, but also for your children's estate and generationally. So oftentimes we have property or businesses that we want to protect within the estate plan so that the kids can continue to run businesses. And so all of that can be done with tax efficiency. So there's a couple of examples of what is different and where there are circumstances, what are there places that you need to be more specific with your estate plan? Blended families, business owners, if you have family issues, whether it's addiction or special needs, or if you have kids that have a lot of money already, we need to set their taxing structure up properly. All of this can be accomplished, but we need to take the step to do proper estate planning.
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13: 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Any listener question that may have been answered also does not constitute legal advice and does not establish a client-attorney relationship.
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0: It is the KCIS Grateful Fall Pledge Drive, wrapping up with Paul Grant, getting ready for Dr. Dobson's Family Talk, an exclusive show on KCIS. Dr. Dobson, of course, going home to be with the Lord, what, about a year ago, I think, Marv? But what
10: Time goes by so fast.
0: Legacy of great shows. And he will, you know, there's a number of people still doing Christian broadcasting who left us a long time ago, but their ministry continues and continues exclusively on KCIS with Dr. Dobson, at least.
10: I can imagine people that are listening to Christian radio for, well, maybe the first time or just recently started, and it's like, oh, I want to meet that person. It's like, well, you're going to have to wait till you get to heaven, right, because their ministry continues after they've gone to be with the Lord. Dr. Dobson is one of those, and such a legacy that he left, and we are so thankful that we were able to begin with him when he was with Focus on the Family. He started that program back in 1977. Yeah. We were one of the first, well, we were one of the first radio stations he was ever on, and we've continued, and he's been on not only with Focus on the Family, but then with family, with his family talk show, and it's so privileged for us to have him on this radio station. Yeah. And KCIS is the vehicle that brings you programs like Family Talk and your opportunity to ensure that that kind of impact continues, that those programs are available to you and your family and others all over the Puget Sound area and through the internet around the world. So would you ensure that KCIS continues strong into the future? 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
4: Welcome to Family Talk, the broadcast ministry of the Dr. James Dobson Family Institute. I'm Roger Marsh, and we have a special program for you today. And of course, the emphasis is on special because of a brand new resource that's going to help literally hundreds of thousands, if not millions of families all across the country. Dr. Joe and Cindy Farini know what it's like to care for a child with special needs. They know that it's a full-time job. It's an undertaking that really can't be imagined until you're thrust into that life that you never saw coming. It can feel overwhelming. It can feel a little bit isolating at times. And oftentimes, if you are the parent of a child with special or different needs, as we like to say in our household, you don't have a lot of free time. You don't have a lot of energy left at the end of the day, and sometimes it can be a financial strain as well. Well, the Farinis have been ministering to families and couples for years, and they have been talking about this very issue of special needs parenting for quite some time. They have a brand new book out that just came out recently called The Special Needs Parent. It's a guide to the life you never expected. We have a link for the book up at drjamesdobson.org. And today, Dr. Joe and Cindy Farini join me to talk about this very important issue. Joe and Cindy Farini, welcome to Dr. James Dobson's Family Talk.
5: Thank you so much.
6: Great to be with you.
5: I was
4: teasing you as we were getting our mic set up that, Joe, knowing that you finished your dental school at The Ohio State University, I had to get special dispensation from the Dobson family to let you guys on the program. I'm kidding. Doctor, of course, a tried and true USC Trojan.
6: He
4: went home to be with the Lord, and if he were still here and in the studio, he'd be elbowing me out of the way and saying, this is the kind of topic that we need to have a conversation about. Because as you write about in your books, and you've got a couple of them that we'll talk about throughout the course of our conversation today, this is a journey that parents don't choose. And yet you say that there's a joy that you didn't expect. I mean, I'm going to start with Cindy first because I want to get mom's perspective. But you are the parents of three children And one of those deliveries turned out to be a quote-unquote special delivery. Take us through the process of what it was like knowing that God had blessed your family in a way that you really didn't think was a blessing at first.
5: Well, we have three children. Joey is our oldest, and he's the one that has special needs, and he just turned 45. Mm. And then we have two daughters, Christina and Kathleen, who came a little bit after him. And they have developed typically and wonderfully and are just wonderful young ladies, which we'll probably get into a little bit later as we talk yeah. about this journey. But, you know, when I was pregnant with Joey, everything went really, really well. My delivery was long, but the delivery was not the problem. I don't think it helped, but I don't think it was the problem because Joey's diagnosis is pachygyria, which is a brain abnormality. And so he... you know, he came into this world looking perfect. He was just really a beautiful baby. His head was a little large, and so mm-hmm. we thought, you know, Joe's head is a little bit larger, my dad's head is a little bit larger, and sure. so we just thought, well, that's what it was.

0: really a dentist, but still a dentist. He is smart, you know, he's smart. So we thought all of our kids would be smart and develop fine and everything would be great. And when Joey wasn't doing anything for a long time, we had great concerns. Mm-hmm. From a mother's heart, you know, it was not going to change my care or love or devotion to him, but it was a shock to us mm-hmm. both.
1: Joe, how did it resonate with you knowing, I mean, this is your firstborn child, it's a son too. I mean, I know for fathers to bring a son into the world, that's a big deal. Did it ever occur to you that something like this might have happened?
2: Oh, not at all, Roger. Just to give you a visual on this one, when we brought Joey home from the hospital, he was wearing a sleeper from the Ohio State University.
1: Oh, I'm sorry to hear that.
2: And I had an autographed Kevin Brown's football stuffed in the corner of his crib.
1: Oh, wow. Uh-huh.
2: And I had an autographed Cleveland Indians baseball in the other corner of his crib. Mm-hmm. And so you can imagine I had some pretty high expectations about
1: mm-hmm.
2: about my son and where he was going with this thing. And anyways, we began this journey just with real high expectations. And as Cindy said, some of these milestones were not being met. And so at that point in time, we began the process ourselves because you have to remember this about 50 years ago, the medical mm-hmm. legal environment was real high at that point, and everyone was afraid to make a diagnosis of anything that might cause some legal ramifications.
1: Mm-hmm.
2: And so Cindy, you know, what she did one day, she decided to go to the library and pick up this old medical book or old biology book, and she gave it to me. She said, do your research. And so I began the process of just beginning to line up what Joey's symptoms were at the time and got to a point of saying, I think I know what he might have here. So we went to the doctor, and he sat down with us, and I said, you know, I think this is what my son has. And I said, I think he has cerebral palsy. He's going to have epilepsy. He's going to be mentally challenged. And the doctor looked at us. He says, yeah, you're right. And he just got up and walked out the room.
1: Oh, wow.
2: And that was it. I mean, so Cindy and I just kind of looked at each other. We just kind of burst into tears because mm-hmm. we realized that our life was now going to change forever at this point. Mm-hmm.
0: We realized that some of our worst thoughts became manifested right at that moment in our minds, that we were going to have a totally different life based on this new diagnosis that we somewhat wondered about. And I just like to add, I when we share this diagnosis, the diagnosis was mental retardation. And I think it's really accurate. And I do see that being used periodically now these days. But I think, you know, we drifted away from that diagnosis for a long time because there were so many negative connotations to
1: sure.
0: the way people used that term. But mm-hmm. really, for Joey, I mean, to say that he is mentally retarded is really accurate because he's very slow, he's very behind, and it's mostly mental, but also physical, and certainly intellectual as well. I mean, he's probably between a 3 and 5 year old on behavior and mm-hmm. the ways mm-hmm. he understands things, but then also wonderfully, he can read verbally. Mm. He's very slow verbally. He kind of needs us to interpret for him most of the time. And yet if you put like a children's book in front of him, or even the sports from the newspaper, he can kind of gather things that are happening from it because he can read. So the mental retardation, I just want to clarify that for people who are listening. We don't mean that derogatorily at all, mm-hmm. But it does suit him for his abilities and disabilities.
1: I really appreciate that explanation and the use of the term, because it's too easy for people to weaponize it and make it something that is such a derogatory statement instead of an actual factual statement. We've jumped right into Joey's birth and the original diagnosis. We didn't really get a chance to hear your love story, Joe and Cindy, because, I mean, we're going to talk in just a moment about how things changed for you guys and changed very dramatically. But up until that point, I mean, there was courting, there was dating, there was marriage, there was dental school. Who wants to take a swing at talking about describing what your life was like prior to the gift of Joey coming into your family?
0: So each of us, we went to high school together, but I always said, I would never have dated you in high school. And he says, that's okay. I wouldn't have asked you. So

0: So,
1: love that.
0: But the truth is, we had high school sweethearts. For me, all through high school, for Joe toward the end of high school, that we each became engaged to. And then the Lord redirected our lives. I became a Christian, and then I called off my engagement. And Joe, through some different things, he had some things happening within his relationship, and then he called off the marriage and then became a Christian. And while we did not ever keep in touch over all those years through our college years, the Lord had us on a direct path to meet each other. All of those things I just described happened sort of simultaneously.
1: Wow.
0: And we re-met in the summer, August, actually, of 1978. And Joe's motto was, find a mate in 78. And there I was, there I was at church, and I was happy, single. I was doing fine, walking with the Lord. I loved my life. I was a teacher. I taught high school home economics. And so I'll let Joe pick it up from there. Find a mate in 78.
2: That's right.
1: Love it.
2: Yeah. Yeah. I graduated from Ohio State in 78. And actually, one of the things I applied for was full-time staff with Campus Crusades Medical Ministry, the Agape Ministry. And actually, I was assigned to go to Iran, 1978. And if you know your world history, in 1978, Iran was not quite a vacation destination point.
1: That's for sure.
2: And God miraculously, just he closed that door for me. I wasn't sure if it was God completely or the government. But anyways, I just came home. I started my practice. And one of the first Sundays I was home, my friend invited me to a local church. And so I go to it. And there in the front of the church was this, what I thought was the most beautiful woman I ever saw. And I said, I need to get to know this person. And so I start working our way up towards her. And as I get closer, I realize that, you know, this was Cindy Kamelik. And I'm thinking, Cindy, don't she married one of my friends. And I said, my first question to her was, so where's your husband? And she said to me, well, we never got married. And she knew my fiance, and she said to me, so where's your wife? And I said, well, we never got married. And so, you know, immediately at that point, you know, fireworks and balloons were popping in my head. And so I'm thinking to myself, this is really a good thing happening here. And so as I was walking out the church, I really received, I think, from the Lord that the fact that, you know, she's the one. She's the one that I'm to marry. But Cindy, she had actually before that invited me over to her place to have lunch.
0: Yes, I was having friends over for lunch, all single women. And my roommate and I, she and I would just, we would just invite people over. You know, our home was an open home. So I said, why don't you just come on over for some brunch? We'll continue chatting. And I was clueless. It was Joe Farini from high school, a nice guy. I had nothing going on in my head like he's the one. And so I just proceeded to tell him that I was just happy in the Lord, and we just had nice conversation. And then I think it was just a few weeks later, he invited me to go out to dinner, and the rest is history. We were married a year later.
2: A year later, that's right.
1: As you begin to navigate, you know, married life and the honeymoon and everything, family starts to become a conversation. And then, of course, here comes Joey. And what an interesting turn of events for you guys to go from young newlyweds, starting out together. You know, you can hear the Carpenters singing, "We've Only Just Begun" in the background. And then here comes childhood, and you're thinking, okay, well, you know, first son, and this is all according to God's plan. But as you were describing what it was like when you first came to terms with the fact that this is Joey's, this is the way he's wired. I mean, this is the way he's put together. Talk about what it was like to basically, I mean, you have a chapter in your new book called Death of a Vision. Talk about what it's like for parents with special needs kids to have to say, I think we need to see where we are really and realize that some things aren't going to happen. And Joe, you can talk about that if you
2: will. Sure, exactly. You know, it's everybody, when you first get married, you walk down that aisle with an invisible set of blueprints tucked underneath your arm, and upon those blueprints, you set off to build your marriage. And for both Cindy and I, we both were very positive people. And we were sure that, you know, for better or worse, it's going to be better. You know, for richer or poorer, it's going to be richer. You know, so we're thinking all the very positive things. And, you know, all my life, my life revolved around sports. And so I was really looking forward to someday at least being able to play catch with my son. And, you know, if I had a chance to coach him, boy, that would be great, too. But again, those dreams came crashing down around us. And as far as their marriage is concerned, we realized that this is the very fork in the road point where many people either they, you know, decide we're in or we're out. And you know, a lot of people basically say at that point, hey, I didn't sign up for this one. And so I'm bailing out and I'm just going my own way. And, you know, it was a tough time. I'll be honest with you. I mean, Cindy, thankfully, she jumped in, you know, both feet forward on this one. And I came in kicking and dragging my feet because I was just having a hard time realizing that, you know, I'm going to have a son who is I'll never be able to play catch with at the minimum, or just spend, you know, time with him like I thought I might be able to. And you know, that was difficult to accept. And I remember this one time I was, Cindy's father, he too was a quite the outdoorsman, and he had a fishing a pond in the backyard, and we went fishing one day. And he said to me that, you know, someday, Joe, you're going to realize that joy is a blessing. And I had to say, you know, well, that may be true, but I'm telling you right now, I don't feel that. And so I was having a difficult time, obviously, at that point, because we were beginning to get into, you know, parts of his diagnosis of having epilepsy. And Joey has many seizures when he was younger. And, you know, whenever Joey would have a fever and he was spiking that fever, he would just roll right into a grand mal seizure. And so it was not unusual for Joe to have one or two grand mal seizures an hour. And, you know, that I think his record for one day was 37 grand mal seizures.
1: And, incredible.
2: That's in addition to many petite mal seizures as well. And so, I mean, trying to look on the sunny side of things was not easy for me at this point. But again, Cindy was the trooper on this one. Man, she just plowed ahead, and she began engaging with therapists and doctors. And I can't remember exactly the day it was, but I just, as I looked at my wife as she was going through all these things and realizing, you know, this is difficult for her. I need to step up and just be the husband that she needed me to be. And I needed to be that father that Joey needs.
1: Yeah, Cindy, what was it like for you as you kind of put your nose to the grindstone and said, we're going to get through this, and I don't know how, but we're going to figure it out. Did you ever take moments to stop and look up and say, this would be a lot easier if Joe was actually in this paddle with me?
0: That's excellent, the way you just put that.
2: Yeah, that's good.
0: You know, honestly, no, because I feel like a lot of what was happening was in his head. And when he came home, I feel like one of the things he was really good at was not bringing his dentistry home. Maybe on occasion he'd bring a chart home or something that, you know, needed a little bit more work. But most of the time I would say when work was done, he came home and there wasn't, you know, a lot yet to do at home. And I was thankful for that. So I don't remember feeling that way, but I can understand that what he was going through emotionally and thinking, you know, like, this is just so hard. And you know, even in marriage, you know, if we could share our every thought with each other, it would be wonderful. But I don't think we even do that all the time. I probably had times where I was just frustrated, not because of him, just life. You know, this is hard. And I do remember in those early days, I had two women that I reached out to that were in our church that had older children, sons actually, one who I could see would be Joey, and I would say, wouldn't you say, that person is exactly who Joey is? And we kind of could, like, we looked in that book, we could kind of foresee where he was going to wind up, what he would be like, what his limitations and abilities and lack of abilities would be. So I reached out to these two moms who were probably a good 15 or 20 years older than us, I would say. And both of them had the same response, individual from one another, and that was, God is good and everything will turn out okay. And I remember thinking, it's not happening here every day.
1: Right, yeah. Right.
0: You know, it is hard. Yeah. And if we fast forward a number of years when we spoke for Family Life, one of the things that was wonderful for us was how many people would come to us after one of our talks. And it's a marriage conference, so we didn't overemphasize Joey or our girls or anything. We had just had one short session on being a parent. But so many people would come up and they'd be like, I can't believe we get to be here when you're here to tell us and help us through this journey. So we would give people surveys to fill out for us to then write a book. Not this particular book, but a different book. Nonetheless, it was something that was real and raw. And through everything that we've written, particularly on the special needs journey, we wanted it to be real and raw. And we wanted people to understand that it is hard. It is hard. One of the chapters in this book is called Every Day is Different Every Day. And it's like Groundhog Day, you know, but the same. It's the same and it's different. You know it's not going to be easy, and yet sometimes things change. So it was one of those things where we just felt like if we're going to write about this, if we're going to speak about this, it's got to be real. Mm-hmm. We are not going to stand up and talk about, you know, everything turns out just great. Well, you know, day to day, we have wonderful moments and we have many times of great memories, but I've got some doozies that are not the kinds of things that we share them, but they're not the kinds of things that are like, everything's fine.
2: Yeah, you know, writing that book was one of the things I did not ever want to do.
1: Yeah.
2: Because it was one of those things that required us to, you know, cut back open those scars that we thought were all closed up and we forgot about it. But as Cindy said, you know, if we were going to be really helpful for people and get some practical knowledge, then we had to be real and raw with them. And so that was, it was not easy, I'll just say that, to write the book, especially the first book, which is Unexpected.
0: Unexpected Journey.
2: Yeah, yes, Unexpected Journey. And but it was one of those things that it had to be done and written the way it was written. And just going back a little bit, those two beautiful ladies from our church, at the same time, I had one of the elders come to our home who knew that we were kind of entering into this arena now. And his concluding comment to me after about an hour's interaction with him was, you know, you can be assured that God made Joey just the way he wanted him made. And I have to tell you, I wasn't too happy with that comment at the time, you know, because I was just in that early stages, just not, you know, having a hard time with things. But looking back, he was absolutely right. And we're just so thankful that God has brought us to the point where we are in this journey, that we can be realistic and straight up with people and just not hold any punches back and just tell people just the way it is. And it is, there are many blessings to having a child with special needs, but it really takes a surrender of your life. You know, the spirit-filled life really is necessary at this point to really begin to enjoy the journey that you're on. And we can tell you honestly, you know, if God came to us right now and said, hey, I'm going to heal Joey for you right now, I think we can both confidently say, that's okay, God. You know, we're going to keep Joey just the way he is. And in fact, you can give that blessing to the young parent that's just beginning to hear about this. Give that blessing to them. But for us, you know, we have been blessed and we have learned so much from him. I mean, he has taught us so much without him obviously even knowing that he's teaching us things. But it has brought us closer to the Lord as we began to step out in faith and surrender our will to God's will.
1: Well, amen. What a beautiful sentiment. This is a very rich and fulfilling conversation, but unfortunately, our time for today's program has come to an end. We still got more to talk about with Dr. Joe and Cindy Farini about The Special Needs Parent, A Guide to the Life You Never Expected, which is up at drjamesdobson.org. Joe and Cindy, can you join us again next time as we can continue this conversation?
0: We'd love to. Thank you so much.
1: Well, what a picture of surrender that truly is. To say if God offered to change everything tomorrow, they would keep Joey exactly the way he is, boy, that is really amazing. You've been listening to Dr. James Dobson's Family Talk and part one of my conversation with Dr. Joe and Cindy Farini about parenting a child with special needs. 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Box 39000, Colorado Springs, Colorado, the zip code 80949. Well, I'm Roger Marsh, and on behalf of all of us here at Family Talk and the Dr. James Dobson Family Institute, thanks so much for joining us today. 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
4: Given a choice between a compliment and a criticism, who wouldn't choose a compliment? 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
4: It's true that all normal human beings respond to praise. In fact, we crave affirmation so much that we're likely to do almost anything to receive it. Now, this is especially true of children. As someone said, whoever gives your kids praise and attention has power over them. If you don't affirm your children, I can assure you that someone else will. And that could be a drug dealer, a gang member, or anyone else who could harm them. Take a strategy from the popular book, The 1 Minute Manager. It says, catch your employees doing something right. Well, why not catch your children doing something good and reward them for it? You might be surprised by the positive effect it will have.
1: For more information, visit drdobsonminute.org. Hi, this is Roger Marsh from Dr. James Dobson's Family Talk. 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
5: In our KCIS Seattle area forecast, mostly cloudy today with a slight chance of rain until late this afternoon. Partly cloudy this evening, becoming mostly cloudy. Mostly cloudy tomorrow with rain by tomorrow evening and continuing into Friday with possible afternoon thunderstorms Friday. Mostly sunny Saturday and partly sunny on Sunday. Our highs today in the 60s, near 60 tomorrow and Friday, and low to mid 60s Saturday and Sunday.
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0: Good afternoon and welcome to the Narrow Path radio broadcast. My name is Steve Gregg and we're live for an hour to take your calls if you have questions about the Bible, about the Christian faith, about the sanity of the host. You have disagreements with the host and want to disagree, you're welcome to do that here. Be glad to do so. The number to call is 844-484-5737. That number once again is 844-484-5737. And again, just as I'm doing every day, I'm reminding our listeners in Michigan, I'll be speaking for a whole week in Michigan, the first week of October, beginning with the first, actually. And lots of different locations. I may be coming near you. You can check my itinerary by going to thenarrowpath.com and looking under the tab that says announcements. All right, we're going to talk to Tyler in Texas, in Dallas, Texas, right now. Hi, Tyler. Welcome to the Narrow Path.
1: Hey, Steve. How are you?
0: Good.
1: Good. I was calling to ask about John 19:26-27. I've heard some bizarre things, from Catholics and things that, they say this is Jesus confirming that Mary is our heavenly mother, universal mother. It's like some interesting things that they were saying about this that I didn't really understand where they got it from.
0: But yeah. Well,
1: wondering your thoughts on that.
0: Yeah, they get it from their tradition. They certainly don't get it from this passage, though. Once you have a tradition and you have a doctrinal position, you need to have Bible verses to support it, or else nobody will have any reason to believe you. So you find Bible verses, which you can say, this is saying what I'm saying. And, the words in it maybe could possibly be seen that way, but there's no obvious reason why it would be. In other words, they've already got an idea of what they want it to say before they read it. And then when they read it, they say, see, that says exactly what I wanted it to say. That's called eisegesis, as opposed to exegesis. Exegesis is when you're reading out of the passage what it says. Eisegesis is when you're reading into the passage what you want it to say. What it actually says is that while Jesus was on the cross, verse 25 says there stood by the cross of Jesus his mother and his mother's sister, whose name was Salome, Mary the wife of Clopas, another Mary, and Mary Magdalene. There are three Marys and a Salome there. And that's because Mary was, in fact, the most common female name in biblical times, in New Testament times, among the Jews. Now, it says, when Jesus therefore saw his mother and the disciple whom he loved, which is John, standing by, he said to his mother, "Woman, behold your son." Now, you'd think if that was all, you'd think he was saying, "Look at me, I'm your son." But no, he meant John is to be seen as her son. "Woman, behold your son." Then he said to the disciple, John, "Behold your mother." So he said, now, Mom, John is now going to be like your son. And, John, my mom's going to be like your mom. Now, I mean, that's all it would really mean. And John understood it that way. He said, from that hour, that disciple took her to his own home. That is, he took the care of her on himself at his own expense, just like an older son would. Now, the Catholics say, see, this proves that she's all of our mothers. And we can talk to her as the Holy Mother. She's our mother. And we're all her children. This is something that is far from indicated in the passage. This is Jesus in practically his dying breath, making sure his mother had someone to take care of him, someone, a home, a roof over her head. It's obvious that her husband Joseph was now dead and couldn't take care of her. So Jesus, as the oldest son of the family, was committing her care to, one of his trusted disciples. Now, some people say, why didn't he just assume that James and John and Judas and Simon, the other sons of Mary, would take care of her? But we don't know what their capabilities were. We don't even know if all of them lived to maturity. James and John, I should say James and Jude, were still alive. We know because they were around in the early church. Whether Simon and Joseph, who were also half-brothers of Jesus, had lived to maturity, we don't know. They'd be between 20 and 30 years old at this point and could take care of her, you'd think. But the thing is that these men didn't believe in Jesus at this point. I think he wanted Mary to be in the home of somebody who believes. I'll tell you, I've lived most of my life sharing housing with believers. My parents first, and then when I was single, I shared housing with other guys, Christian guys. Then I was married, and then I was single, and I lived with Christian people again. it's just like I've always lived with Christian people. Then when my kids grew up and my wife left, I had to live with adult children who were not following the Lord at the time. And that was really the worst living situation I think I've ever been in, just because I was sharing a home with unbelievers. I know some Christians have to do that all the time. But when your home is like-minded and you're living with people who love the Lord like you do and believe like you do. And at this point, Mary had other sons, but they weren't believers. Now, they became believers, but they weren't at this time. So Jesus just left her in the care of a trusted disciple so that she'd have a believer, providing her housing, which I could see. Now, to say, now that means all believers are her sons. Well, I've never taken Mary into my home, and she's never looked to me for that kind of help. That's what we read to be the case when Jesus told John that he was, to see her as a mother. Well, John took care of her as a son would with his mother. And we have to assume that's what Jesus meant. And there's no reason to believe he meant anything else than that. So once the Catholics have come up with the idea that Mary is the mother of everybody, at least all Christians, then they need some kind of support for that biblically, and there isn't any. So they come up with this, but this doesn't say that. And if you didn't already have this strange tradition about Mary, you'd never read this passage and say, wow, Mary's the mother of all of us, because it doesn't say anything remotely like that. So you say it seems strange that Catholics use it that way. It is strange. I mean, to people who are used to exegeting scripture, which are usually Protestants, some Catholics are minded to do so, but if you find someone who really wants to study the scripture and just see what it says and believe it, you're mostly going to be dealing with Protestants, because although Catholics do study the scripture, they are, all the ones I know, study it through a lens which is approved by the Pope, by the Church, and that's the one thing Protestants don't feel compelled to do. And, if you're a Protestant studying the scripture, you're not going to ever see that doctrine in there. And that's why it is indeed a strange way to take it. But it's not strange for the Catholics, because they do that with lots of scriptures. They have doctrines that are not stated in scripture, but they can find verses that sound like they might support them. So, I mean, they could if you see them a certain way, although if you see them the most natural way, they would not. And that's the case in this instance also. All right.
1: All right. Do you have time for one more question, kind of about more Mary and things?
0: Okay, one more. Go ahead.
1: Have you heard about, a lot of people, Catholics and things, talk about, like, Marian apparitions and things like this that they've experienced? Do you think those things are potentially, like, demonic in a way, or...
0: I do. No, I don't think they're made up. I mean, some might be imaginary, but like Fatima, or however you pronounce it, hundreds of people saw the apparition there. And there are others that have been quite attested to by people seeing what they thought was Mary. And it gave great encouragement to Roman Catholics, especially to venerate Mary. In fact, some of these appearances of Mary have told the people who saw them, you need to venerate me, you need to pray to me, you need to make sure you continually say your Hail Marys and so forth, which of course is something God would never approve of that. It says in 1 John 4:1, beloved, do not believe every spirit, but test the spirits to see whether they are of God, because many false prophets have gone out into the world. John tells us there's lots of spirits out there, and some of them are false spirits. and we need to test them. Well, how in the world do we know how to test them? Well, what do they say? That's basically how you test it. Well, what did it say? In Deuteronomy 13, 1 through 3 or 4, Moses told the Israelites that if there arises a prophet or dreamer of dreams, and he shows you a sign, and the sign comes to pass. In other words, this prophet has supernatural attestation by a sign that's been given. He says, if that prophet says, let's go worship other gods that you have not worshipped or known, don't do it. He says, the Lord your God is testing you to see if you love the Lord your God with all your heart and all your soul. Now, from what I know about God and angels and visions from God, the Holy Spirit, they're all about Jesus. They're all intended to make people, more faithful disciples of Jesus. Now, if everybody was a very faithful disciple of Jesus already, then God might send an apparition that told them some additional things. In addition to being loyal to Jesus, you should do these other things too, perhaps. But I don't consider that most Roman Catholics I've met are highly, conscientious about following the Sermon on the Mount, for example, or following Jesus. And if Mary or any other messenger from heaven would come and give them a message, it would certainly be about that. It would not be about her. The angels themselves did not allow John in Revelation to bow down to them or venerate them when they brought messages from God. And even Peter wouldn't let Cornelius bow down to him when he brought a message from God. So, bowing down to people or angels or whatever, venerating them, is simply not something that a messenger from heaven would encourage. So, the devil knows that people are very prone to idolatry, and there's a very large segment of the Christian church that has tendencies that way, to venerate saints, to venerate Mary, and so forth. And so it would be very much in the devil's interest to encourage that by false apparitions. And remember, the Bible does say in 2 Corinthians that Satan himself appears even as an angel of light. So just because the apparition appears to be Mary or even appear to be a good angel, if that were the case, that could still be the devil. And the way you know if it's from God or not is what they say about Jesus. Oh, she said nothing about Jesus? Just about herself? Okay, well, then obviously that's not a messenger from God. And even if she says something about Jesus, if she also encourages people to focus on her and to pray to her, that clearly would not be something that God would approve of. And therefore, it's a message from the other side. I appreciate your call. Thanks for joining us. Joe in Detroit, Michigan, welcome to The Narrow Path. Thanks for calling.
2: Hey, Steve. Thanks for taking my call. I just recently purchased that book you wrote, Empire of the Risen. Look forward to reading that.
0: Good.
2: Look forward to meeting you in person when you come into Michigan this month or very soon on your itinerary. I'm asking a question on behalf of my girlfriend, who I've recently witnessed to. She is a believer in Christ, but she has reservations about the specific Bible, King James. I read the New King James Version. I grew up reading King James, but she said that she believes that King James was a cross-dresser or possibly a homosexual, that he was women.
0: He was a homosexual, from what I've heard. I've heard he was.
2: She believes that, he hated women and omitted things to suppress women, especially women at the time that had wealth.
0: Well, no, he didn't do that. King James didn't. King James had nothing to do with the translation of the Bible. He did have some guidelines. I want to say this. There were some words he wanted the translators not to use. But he didn't take anything out of the Bible or have them rephrase whole sentences to eliminate something it said. It wasn't even King James who had the King James Version made. It was made by bishops who dedicated it to King James so that he'd approve of it. But the King James Version, it uses Greek manuscripts. Those Greek manuscripts are still available. Greek scholars read them all the time. Translators look at them all the time. So, if there was something that King James had left out, these Greek manuscripts go back to, centuries before King James was alive. Maybe even as much as 1,000 years before King James' time. So, in other words, King James had no power to change the contents of the Bible, and even if he had wanted to. Now, I am told, I don't know the man, but I've been told through the years that King James was homosexual or bisexual or something like that. I don't know. Maybe he was. I'll allow it. But it's interesting that he didn't allow the King James Version to be changed so as to not condemn homosexuality. The King James Version does condemn homosexuality every time it comes up, both in the Old and the New Testament. Right. So, in other words, that should be indication enough that King James was not exercising close editorial control over what was in the Bible, because there are things in it that would have condemned him.
2: Yep. So just to spearhead on that, just to ensure, if people such as her or other people bring up, oh, the King James Bible, I don't read it because I believe blah, blah, blah. What should I say, you know, in response to people that they have reservations about the Bible being King James? It's not that he translated it. It was just dedicated to him. It's just a version of the Greek manuscript.
0: He didn't do any translation work of any kind. And by the way, the simple answer is, well, if you don't trust the King James Version, get another version. They all say the same thing, you know.
2: Yep.
0: You know, they all teach exactly the same doctrines. So get a English Standard Version, or get a Legacy Standard Version. That's I hear that's a good one.
2: Thank you so much for taking my call. I appreciate it. That was a great answer, and thank you once again. I'll see you soon. Thanks, Steve.
0: Okay, Joe. God bless you, man.
2: God bless. Bye.
0: Okay. Tom in Pangburg, Arkansas. Hi, Tom. Welcome.
3: Hey, Steve. You got it right. Pangburn. A little town outside of Searcy in Arkansas. But hey, my question was, I've listened to you now for a couple of years. I haven't heard you address the instrumental music in formal or corporate worship, corporate worship. But I know that you talk about... adorning. I don't know. I'm trying to, I've been in the Church of Christ. Of course, there's a lot of Church of Christ in Arkansas, but we do a cappella during our worship services, but we all enjoy a good gospel song with instrumental music on the radio and stuff. But tell me why I've been led all my life to have the faith that if it wasn't authorized in the New Testament, then we shouldn't be considered authorized today. And I'll take my answer off the air. Thank you, Steve.
0: Okay, thank you. Thank you for calling. Well, you know, the Churches of Christ and I have a lot in common. And one thing I appreciate about them is they're not dispensational and they're not Calvinists, which are a couple of good things that are not easy to find together in a group, though there are other groups of which that can be said. The Churches of Christ, are in different branches. There's the instrumental and the non-instrumental Churches of Christ. Now, the instrumental Churches of Christ, I actually haven't had much to do with them. I've mostly known non-instrumental Church of Christ people, but I'm not of that persuasion. I'm a musician. I believe in music, though I love a cappella singing, congregational singing, except I have to say there's one Church of Christ I went to, a little tiny one in the South, where there were like nine people and none of them could sing, including the guy who was leading the singing, and they were all 80 years old or above and their voices were not good and strong, and it was a little embarrassing. They didn't have instruments, but their voices were not all that good. But I've been some places where the congregation, well, most places, frankly, where there's a sizable congregation singing a cappella, I'd prefer that to, musical accompaniment in most cases. But I'm not a legalist about music instruments. Now, why do the Church of Christ non-instrumental people believe that it's wrong to worship with musical instruments? Well, you're right. They say, well, it's not authorized. The New Testament doesn't authorize the use of musical instruments. Now, sometimes they will say, if you go back to Genesis 4, you'll find that musical instruments were invented by one of the sons of Cain, and therefore they come from a corrupt source. Yeah, well, that's not a very good argument, because also metalworking and sheep herding and living in tents was something that was started by sons of Cain, too. In fact, brothers of the guy who made the musical instruments. So, I mean, if we're going to say, well, if something came from Cain's land, we can't herd sheep, we can't live in tents, we can't, make metal objects, and we can't make musical instruments. So obviously, that's kind of a silly argument. Now, when I point out to him that David, of course, who wrote the Psalms, was a musician and played instruments. And in some of the Psalms, he tells the singers to play with musical. He tells them to play with skillfully with an instrument of 10 strings, play on the harp. In Psalm 150, he talks about using horns and cymbals and you know, loud instruments and things like that. Now, you know, they'll say, yeah, but David did that. And Moses' law didn't authorize that. It's true, they didn't. But David was a man after God's own heart. And we don't find that God criticized him for this. And besides, if we're going to say that we can't really use musical instruments, we have to say the Psalms do not belong in Scripture. Which is, I'm not sure if Church of Christ people are willing to go that far. The word psalm in the Greek psalmos literally means a poem to be accompanied by stringed instruments. That's what psalmos means. The stringed instruments is in the very definition of it. And so if we're not supposed to use stringed instruments, then we shouldn't sing the Psalms. And the fact that the Psalms tell us to do so would mean that we can't count them scripture. We have to count them to be heretical, which is getting strange because, frankly, the New Testament writers quoted the Psalms more often than they quoted any other Old Testament book. And many of the lines in the Psalms, which David wrote, apparently speaking in the first person, they said that's Jesus speaking. So if we're going to get the Psalms out of the Bible, we're going to lose the majority of the arguments from the Old Testament that the New Testament writers used to prove who Jesus is. That doesn't sound very wise or advantageous to us. Now, what about the New Testament? Well, twice Paul says that we should worship God with psalms, hymns, and spiritual songs. He said that in Ephesians chapter 5, I think it's verse 15, 16, somewhere around there, maybe 14, in the middle of Ephesians 5. He said to do that. Colossians 3, he said the same thing, that we need to worship God with psalms. Again, psalm, the Greek word psalm means a poem to be accompanied by stringed instruments, you know. In heaven, we read of the angels or the elders playing harps, you know, in heaven. And the harps have strings on them, too. And they worship God. We presume the angels in heaven worship kind of perfectly. I mean, at least better than any humans do. And they have harps. So I'm not really sure where someone would get us the idea. You know, James actually commands us to sing psalms. He says in James chapter 5, is any of you merry? Let him sing psalms. Now, okay, so we've got two different apostles telling us to sing the psalms. We've got John telling us the you know, the angels or the elders or the living creature, whoever's up there singing in heaven, they have harps. David, who wrote the book most frequently quoted favorably in the New Testament, and which gives us the most messianic prophecies, that book apparently belongs in our Old Testament. At least I've never known a Christian or a Jew who didn't want it there. And yet its very title refers to poems that are to be accompanied by stringed instruments. And then some of them actually say, play these instruments, sing to God with these instruments. So it seems to me like the forbidding of musical instruments is a man-made tradition. And it's interesting, too, because I think Church of Christ people would be quite critical of, say, the Roman Catholics for their man-made traditions that aren't in the Bible. Now, you see what they're doing. They're saying the Bible doesn't specifically tell us to use instruments. Well, they're wrong about that. But even if they were right, so what? A legalist says we can't do anything unless God has specifically told us we can do it. A non-legalist says we can do anything that God has not forbidden. And God certainly never forbids the use of musical instruments like the Church of Christ sometimes do. So, it would be sheer legalism to make a man-made rule and say we've got to do that or else God's not pleased with us. That's just as much a man-made rule as what the Catholics have in their traditions or other denominations, which the Church of Christ would object to some of their, certainly, let's just say, infant baptism, which is practiced by Methodists and Presbyterians, Episcopalians, and Catholics, you know, and Church of Christ would condemn that practice. Why? Because it's not taught in Scripture. Well, no, because the opposite is taught in Scripture is why. It's not just that the Bible doesn't teach us to baptize infants. It says whoever believes and is baptized shall be saved. Repent and be baptized. Believing and repenting come before baptism. And so the Bible, frankly, you know, says how to baptize. It doesn't say how to sing a cappella necessarily, although certainly God would not be opposed to singing a cappella. I think the human voice is the most versatile and beautiful voice when it's well done. Of any musical instrument. And I think that's what they're saying. They say that when you use musical instruments, you're using machinery. You're using something other than the human voice to praise God. And, you know, the Bible says, let everything that has breath praise the Lord. Well, a clarinet has breath when you're playing it, and so does a trumpet, you know. But, of course, that's kind of a silly way to look at it. But the point is, they don't have a good biblical case. What they have is a tradition stemming from the founding of their movement, just like all denominations. They say they're not one, but all denominations have traditions that stem from their movement, and which they continue to do just because that's the way it's done in their denomination, not because the Bible authorizes it. And I think the non-musical thing is one of those things. I need to take a break. I hope that's helpful to you. We have another half hour coming. Don't go away. We are listener-supported. 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I'll be back in 30 seconds. Don't go away.
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0: Welcome back to the Narrow Path radio broadcast. My name is Steve Gregg, and we are live for another half hour taking your calls. The lines are all full, so there's no sense my giving the phone number at this point. Most of the time, we have a line open or two, and we'd give out the number you can call in. If you want to call in tomorrow, I'm sure we can get to your call. But probably not today if you're not already on the switchboard. So let's talk to George from Covina. Hi, George. Good to hear from you.
1: Hi, good to hear from you too, Steve. So my question is kind of based in Revelation 12:9-10, where Satan and his angels are cast out. And what I understand is that they were cast out of heaven. My first question is what were they doing in heaven in the first place? And I understand that they were cast out to this earthly realm. And if I remember correctly, from reading in your book, Empire of the Risen Sun, you mentioned something to the effect of that us as followers, as believers, are here to do the mop-up job of those that were cast out. So, what does that mop-up job? What does that look like? And are we as a church in the process of doing that mop-up job, as you so put it in your book?
0: Sure. Well, as you know, I believe that the casting of Satan out of heaven, spoken of in Revelation chapter 12, verse 9, occurred at the cross. You remember that Jesus in John chapter 12, written by the same author, by the way, as Revelation, in John chapter 12, verse 31, Jesus said, "Now is the judgment of this world. Now shall the prince of this world," meaning Satan, "be cast out." And Jesus, of course, was talking about what was about to happen as he was about to be crucified. Says, you know, Satan's going to be cast out as Jesus died and rose again. He was cast out of heaven. Now, you say, what were the angels of Satan doing in heaven in the first place? Now, I don't know, you know, how much literalism to apply to these visions in Revelation, because they're obviously symbolic. But they probably have some bearing and some points to literal things, and maybe the devil and his angels were in heaven. We know that in Job, Satan and various hosts of heaven stood before God, and Satan made his request to afflict Job. We know that in 1 Kings chapter 22, Micaiah the prophet saw a vision of God in heaven surrounded by a host of attendants. One of them was a lying spirit, which we might consider to be what we call a demon. Now, God, of course, has the holy angels with him, but he's also the king and master and lord over all things in the universe, and even Satan can't do things to people without God giving him leave to do them. That's why he had to get leave from God to afflict Job, and that's what was going on in 1 Kings 22 also. The evil spirit wanted to become a lion spirit in Ahab's prophets, but he had to get God's permission for it. So I don't think the Bible would indicate that the Satan and the angels lived in heaven, but I think they had access to heaven to make these kinds of requests and so forth. I don't have much information about that. Nobody does, because there's just not much in the Bible about it. But in Revelation 12 specifically, it's a courtroom scene. I don't know if we're talking about a literal kind of situation or if it's just trying to get across the idea that Satan has been the accuser of the brethren. He's called that in this chapter as the only time in the Bible he's ever called that, which is in verse 10. It says the accuser of the brethren has been cast down, who accused them before our God day and night. He had accused them in the Old Testament. He accused Job. He accused David. He accused, everybody who was accused, all the righteous people were accused before God by Satan. Zechariah chapter 3 has a picture of Satan accusing Joshua the high priest in heaven before God. So it sounds like Satan's function allowed him to accuse people like a prosecuting attorney in heaven. But when Jesus

This is what took place at the cross. And we know that's true, too, by reading Revelation 12. After Satan is cast out, there's a loud voice in heaven immediately in verse 10 that says, I heard a loud voice saying in heaven, now salvation and strength and the kingdom of our God and the authority of his Christ have come. For the accuser of our brethren who accused them before God day and night has been cast out. Now, when Satan was cast out, it was at the same time that salvation came. That was when Jesus died and rose again. And the kingdom of our God and the authority of Christ. Remember when Jesus came out of the tomb, he said, all authority in heaven and earth has been given to me. This all happened at the cross and the resurrection and the ascension. That's the event being described here. And Satan, as a result, lost his standing, as it were, to accuse us before God, because Christ covered all those things of which he might otherwise accuse us, and we're justified now. Who can bring a charge against us is what Paul says. Now, what's our role in this? Well, it does say when Satan was cast down against the saints, it says they overcame him. That is, the saints overcame Satan by the blood of the Lamb, by the word of their testimony, and they did not love their lives even to the death. That's in verse 11 of the same chapter. So there's this warfare going on, and the saints ultimately overcome Satan. This is not finished yet. This is what we're involved in now. Now, the mop-up operation that you allude to, I've given the example in my book of David killing Goliath. When before David killed Goliath, the Philistine giant was challenging the Israeli troops every day with this challenge: send me your champion. If I kill him, you will be my slaves. You'll be my people's slaves. If he kills me, my people will be your slaves. Which strikes me as a very good way to resolve ongoing warfare. Instead of thousands of people being killed this way, only one person dies, and the objections of the war are gained. I mean, it's a shame for someone to have to die, but if you're going to have a war until somebody submits to someone else, how good would it be to have, say, one guy dies and that's the end of the war, you know? And that's what the Philistines proposed. Well, of course, David came forward and killed the Philistine, which means what? It means the Philistines were now the losers. They now were slaves of Israel, but they didn't submit. They ran the other direction in terror. And we read that the Israelites were encouraged when they saw that Goliath had fallen. They pursued the Philistines and all day long until they conquered all of them and spoiled their tents and, you know, took what they'd gained through this victory. David had won the victory against the giant. But Israel, David's people, were sent out to enforce that victory. And it wasn't as if once Goliath fell, it was not as if there was some question. Who's going to win? I wonder if the Philistines will, you know, re-rally themselves and come against us. No, the Philistines had lost by their own standards, by the terms of their own challenge. They had lost. They just didn't want to submit, so they ran the other way until the Israelites could pursue them. Now, the Bible says that's how the devil stands with us today. Jesus conquered him at the cross. And the demons believe, and they tremble. And the Bible says if we resist the devil, he'll flee from us. And we come in the authority of Christ as his hands and his feet, as his warriors, as his body, as his agents. And we go to the world and we capture it, as it were, not by human weapons, but by the preaching of the gospel, by the message that there's another king, one Jesus. And when the nations hear this, they sometimes submit. If they don't submit, they nonetheless have no power. The demons have no power to keep these people, except as much as the people allow them. You know, when we talk about Satan being bound, people say, well, he doesn't seem bound. So many people still follow him. Yeah, I mean, if you have a cult leader and you hang him on a cross and he's dying there and he can't do anything, but he's still giving orders to his cult members, they might still be foolish enough to follow him. He's the loser here. But they're loyal to him. That's very foolish of them. But he can't control anybody. He can't do anything to resist the kingdom of God. He can try. He can order, you know, people to do what he does. And some people in the world, most people in the world, still obey him because they don't know there's a new sheriff in town. They're just used to following Satan, and they don't realize that Jesus has defeated him and that now there's another king we all should be submitting to. So the message of the gospel is
promoting that Jesus is the Lord. Jesus

0: Jesus is the king. That's the kingdom, that's the gospel of the kingdom. And so in proclaiming that gospel, we're winning people out of Satan's kingdom over to God's kingdom. And that's mopping up, that's enforcing the victory. Now, Jesus himself, when he was on earth before he died, said in Matthew chapter 12 that he had bound the strong man, meaning Satan, and that he was casting out demons as a means of plundering Satan's house. Satan's house is a prison house, and he had these people enslaved. And Jesus came, and he released the slaves. And he said, I couldn't do this if I hadn't bound the strong man's house. I'm plundering his house. You can't do that unless you first bind the strong man. So he's saying that he had actually gained, victory. He had the devil pinned. And as a result, he was going and delivering people from Satan's grip. That's what we do, too, when we preach the gospel. So that's what the mop-up is. The battle, in one sense, is over. Because Christ has won it. It's never going to be reversed. You know, the devil's not going to ever be able to conquer again. But on the other hand, he can still control people that will let him. He's not literally dead. And so that's what I meant in that.
1: That's great, Steve. So the gospel, in other words, is the clean-up mop, and it's for followers of Jesus to step out the Great Commission.
0: Right. That's what it's about, George. Hey, God bless you, man. It's good to talk to you again.
1: Thanks. Okay, thanks. You too, my brother. Love you,
0: thanks,
1: man.
0: Thanks for joining. I love you, too. Let's see here. Nikki from Sacramento, California is next. Hi, Nikki. Welcome.
2: Hi, I want to say thank you for all of the content you have online. I was just wondering as well, like in terms of like your thoughts or the biblical thoughts on dealing with OCD and anxiety.
0: Well, I don't have any expertise on complicated problems that may involve anything like brain chemistry or genetics or anything like that. Though I don't think that most of that necessarily is genetic. Now, I don't know. I mean, OCD, I don't know why some people have OCD. I don't know if it could be a nervous problem. It could be a problem in the nervous system. I do not know. I mean, that takes some expertise I don't have. When it comes to anxiety, on the other hand, we have direct statements about that in the Bible. And it seems to me that we should, go to the Bible first for that kind of information. When the Bible has information, the Bible doesn't talk about OCD, although the Bible does say that one of the fruit of the Spirit is self-control. And the Bible does say if we walk in the Spirit, we will not fulfill the lust of the flesh. So, I would have to deal case by case with somebody if I was trying to counsel somebody with OCD about that kind of thing, but you should know that you can gain self-control because that's what the fruit of the Spirit is. If the Holy Spirit enables you, and that's of course normal Christianity, that the Holy Spirit enables you to walk the way you're supposed to walk, then self-control is one of those fruits. But as far as anxiety, that's a very universal problem. People get anxious about things. There's scary things. There's worrisome things in the world. And Jesus taught us, of course, not to worry about tomorrow because he said tomorrow will have enough worries of its own, and by worrying about it today, we're not going to change anything. And we should just trust God. He said, if you worry about these things, you're of little faith, he said. All of that, of course, is in Matthew 6. So we need to realize that worrying is not an ailment. It's a behavior that we're forbidden to do. God does not forbid us to get the flu. God didn't, forbid anyone from, having high blood pressure. I mean, those are things you can't do anything about. Those are physiological things. But the Bible everywhere talks about anxiety as something that's a mental behavior or a choice. And I consider mental behavior to be choices. I realize that some people think mental is more like a scientific category. And that's what psychology and psychiatry assume to be the case, that these are called sciences of, mental health, mental health sciences. The Bible doesn't treat anxiety as if it is a disease. Now, no doubt there are people who have more nervous temperaments or whatever that may be, again, their native nervous system. But everybody, regardless of what their natural kit is that they were given psychologically, is expected to be able to do what the Bible commands you to do. And if you can't do it, naturally, of course, then you have the Holy Spirit if you're a Christian. Now, I realize a lot of Christians call themselves Christians, but they know nothing about the work of the Holy Spirit in their life. They've never found the fruit of the Spirit to be produced in their life. Maybe they've never even been taught that the Holy Spirit is the one supposed to make it possible for you to succeed in all things that God has commanded you to do. In which case, they need to probably learn something about that, because that's more fundamental than what I'm talking about. When it comes to anxiety, again, Jesus told us not to be anxious, but Paul also said this, and this is very famous, in Philippians 4, 6 and 7, be anxious for nothing. That means don't worry about anything. But in everything, by prayer and supplication, with thanksgiving, let your requests be made known to God, and the peace of God, which surpasses all understanding, will guard your hearts and minds through Christ Jesus. And I think this is very similar to what Peter had in mind when he said, casting all your cares or your worries on him, for he cares for you. You cast your cares on God and let him worry for you. And, well, how do you do that? Well, the way that Paul said, instead of being anxious, by prayer and supplication with thanksgiving, you make your request known to God. In other words, you say, God, I'm worried about this. And by the way, getting worried isn't the sin. It's living worried. You know, when you're feeling worry, that's when you need to respond one way or the other. If you don't respond properly, you just live in anxiety and fretting and worry, which is a sin. But when you are worried, you're supposed to put that away by praying, and not just praying. I've heard people who are into the mental health issues say, well, you can't just give out Bible verses like aspirin, you know. True, that's true. I would not wish to give this Bible verse out just like an aspirin. This Bible verse is a part of the whole counsel of God. It's a puzzle piece that fits with the rest of the puzzle pieces of what the Bible says. In other words, you know you're supposed to trust God. You know you're supposed to not fear for your life. That, you shouldn't be afraid of those who can kill the body and can do no more. You don't have to worry about tomorrow. You don't have to worry about whether God will feed you, because he'll either feed you or he'll let you die, and that's all better. Paul said to depart and be with the Lord is better. There's a whole panoply of teaching that's related to this in Scripture. So I'm not just handing out one verse like a vitamin pill or like an aspirin pill. Say, here, take two of these and you'll be fine. No, it's the truth of the Scripture, not a Bible verse. It's the truth in that verse. And as it fits into the whole pattern with all the truth of the Scripture, that God is on your side. God is more powerful than all circumstances and than all your enemies and everyone who's angry at you or would hurt you. God owns the cattle on a thousand hills. He has no trouble providing for you. The angel of the Lord encamps around about those who fear him and delivers them. I mean, these are all parts of the biblical truth. So when he says, don't worry, well, he doesn't just in a vacuum say, hey, stop worrying. You don't worry because you have a comprehensive relationship with God based on faith and trust. And so when you're feeling worried, that relationship of trust leads you to pray, to speak to your Father, and make your request known to him, and to give thanks to him. By the way, giving thanks is a long-lost art. It's amazing what thanksgiving will do to a person's mood if they do it sincerely. The Bible has a whole lot of teaching about your spiritual life, this being one of them. So, in other words, while I can't say much about OCD because the Bible doesn't address it directly, there are a lot of things about anxiety. Now, in our day, of course, a lot of people with anxiety take some kind of an anti-anxiety drug, which I'm not much in favor of that. When I say I'm not much in favor of that, I'll tell you this. The Bible gives us instructions about how to do the right thing. Some Christians don't know how to do that, or they don't do it well, and they resort to something else. Now, I don't think we're supposed to do that, though. On the other hand, if you're not doing what the Bible says about it, probably it may be good to do something else. That is, if you're, I don't know, let's just say you have fits of rage, a different kind of problem, and the Bible tells you not to do that, to put away all anger and wrath and so forth. Don't let the sun go down in your wrath. But you don't do that. You don't obey the Bible. Well, you may be a dangerous person then if you're not doing it. Maybe someone should give you, a padded cell. Now, a padded cell is not God's solution to an anger problem. There's a spiritual solution to that. But if you can't avail yourself of that, perhaps a padded cell is better than nothing, better than going out and killing people. And likewise with anxiety, perhaps, if you can't trust God, maybe that's an indicator that you don't know God. And I don't mean to insult anybody. It's just that if I couldn't trust God, I'd have to wonder, do I know who even God is? How could you not trust him if you know him? I remember once when I didn't have any money and I was concerned about it, because I've worried about things too in my life. I'm not perfect in faith, but I was a little worried about bills that were coming up. I remember I felt like God spoke to my heart from Scripture, where I just felt like God said, or Jesus, the Holy Spirit said to me, well, do you have a father or don't you? And I'll tell you, it just reminded me that I do have a father, just made me not worry anymore. Jesus, remember, said, don't worry, your father knows that you have need of these things. Well, I just need to be reminded of that sometime. But if you remind me of that, I'm still going to worry, then I might not know that I have a father. I might know it as a theological point. I might not be an atheist, but I might not really know God either. And so I would say if a person is continually anxious and they don't know how to cast their cares on him, and they're praying and so forth, but it's not they're still anxious, I think someone just needs to get to know God somehow better. And there could be any number of things. I can't diagnose all that on this call, but I believe that a proper relationship with God, obedient to his instructions, will lead to a sound mind. God has not given us a spirit of fear, but of love and of peace and of a sound mind. And so I do believe it's a spiritual answer. Now, whenever I give these answers, I've got Christian mental health professionals write to me and say, stay off this subject. You don't know what you're talking about. Stay with the Bible. I am staying with the Bible. If they would do the same thing, they might give better advice. But I'm not ashamed to give advice from the Word of God, even if it's considered to be naive. I've been through many crises myself, and I've been stable, emotionally stable, through all of them. And it's not because I'm a stable guy. It's because I've practiced what the Bible says about these things. A woman who went to a lot of counselors asked me, where do you go for counsel when you need it? And I couldn't think of an answer because I'd never been to anyone for counsel. I just go to the Word of God. The Word of God is my counselors. And I'm not saying we never need counsel from other people. I'm just saying that the Christian norm is to have such a relationship with God and such a trust in God and such a resignation to God and such an obedience to what God says to do that, it makes you stable. It keeps you stable. That's how God intends for people to be. And in the Bible, we have all things necessary for life and godliness. So it's simply a matter of applying what God says, I think. Now, I have a series of lectures called Biblical Counsel for a Change, where I talk about psychology, I talk about psychiatry, I talk about these issues. And I would suggest perhaps that somebody who's seen a counselor, somebody who's got mood problems or behavior problems, you might want to go to thenarrowpath.com and look under topical lectures. Thenarrowpath.com under topical lectures. There's a series there called Biblical Counsel for a Change. And, I think I could do better to direct you there than to try to give some kind of a complete answer or to try to give full counsel here. Not that I'm qualified to give full counsel even if we had hours together, but I do think there are certainly things I could point you to in Scripture that would help in these areas. And in those lectures, I do. So let me encourage you to check those out. I appreciate your call. Let's see. Do we have time for another? We could try Mark in Windham, Maine. Mark, welcome. We only have a couple minutes. Go ahead.
3: Hey, Steve. I was curious, what's your thoughts about the updated version of the NIV with the gender neutral? I don't seem to like
0: gotcha.
3: It. I don't.
0: Gotcha. Well, first of all, I'm not woke. And so there'd be no reason for me to think it's a great idea to change the Bible to fit with the, you know, the pronoun fad. You know, I realize there are some people, I actually think that a couple of generations of women have been conditioned to dislike men. So when you use male pronouns for God or call him father, some of these people are traumatized by that. Well, that's where they need to be renewed in their mind. God revealed himself as a father. And even in his day, there were abusive fathers, but he wasn't one of them. You know, he wasn't afraid that by calling himself father, that somehow the abusive fathers would give him a bad name. He knew that everyone knows what a father ought to be, and that he is a perfect example of one. And there's nothing to be ashamed of his masculine pronouns. He wasn't ashamed. If he's not, I'm not. And if I wanted to change the Bible, I'd have to make sure that I'm not compromising something fairly essential that was in the original. I'm not for it. I'm against these gender-neutral Bibles. I appreciate your call. I'm out of time. You've been listening to The Narrow Path. Our website is thenarrowpath.com. 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
9: USA Radio News, I'm Ron Warner. United Nations Secretary General Antonio Guterres is warning of four major tests facing the world: war and peace, inequality, climate change, and artificial intelligence. He says those challenges could lead to greater cooperation or deeper global division. Two students' deaths in Mississippi are being connected to kratom.
10: Leaders at Oxford University confirmed Tuesday that police are probing two deaths that occurred Monday, including one following a possible overdose call at a campus dorm. Lafayette County narcotics agents say both investigations turned up packages of retail kratom, a plant-derived product with opioid-like effects. Authorities say no substance has been confirmed as a contributing factor, but the investigation is ongoing. The students have not been publicly identified. I'm Michael Kastner.
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11: In our KCIS Seattle area forecast, mostly cloudy today with a slight chance of rain until late this afternoon. Partly cloudy this evening, becoming mostly cloudy. Mostly cloudy tomorrow with rain by tomorrow evening and continuing into Friday with possible afternoon thunderstorms Friday. Mostly sunny Saturday and partly sunny on Sunday. Our highs today in the 60s, near 60 tomorrow and Friday, and low to mid-60s Saturday and Sunday.
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16: Thank you very much, Randy. As always, it is a privilege to be able to do what we do, and we can only do what we do because of those who stand with us prayerfully and financially. Remember that when we talk about giving, I am persuaded that the Bible teaches a form of Christian capitalism. In other words, responsibility associated with wealth. So if you have some of the Lord's money and can invest it in this ministry, it would be a great investment for time and for eternity. The Bible does not promote the possession of money for the sake of money, but instead encourages us to use money for the sake of the kingdom. I think at the end of the day, this means that a biblical view of money involves an eternal perspective. It's crucial to realize that the earth is the Lord's and everything in it, the world and all who live in it. God is the landlord. We're just tenants. We didn't arrive with anything. We'll not take anything with us when we leave. And just remembering that fact will save us from a world of hurt. Imagine 2 seconds after you die what your perspective is going to be in terms of how you used your time, talent, and treasure. You can never have given enough for the sake of the kingdom. And also remember that poverty doesn't equal piety, and riches don't equal righteousness. God prospers some. He puts others in more humble circumstances. And so whatever you have, give as you have been given, but give so that you can extend his kingdom, not by might nor by power, but by his Spirit. Lead your life here below as a responsible steward, whether you have a little or a lot, so that one day at the judgment, God himself will richly reward you. It's your bank statement in heaven that ultimately counts. You can give in a safe, secure fashion on the web at equip.org when you write me at Box 8500, Charlotte, North Carolina, zip code 28271, or by talking to our resource consultants, that number 888-7000 in the letters CRI. I want to go right to the phone callers. Nick first in Houston, Texas. Hi, Nick.
17: Hi. I have a question. I have a friend who has recently joined a church in my area, and he and I have been friends for a very long time, and his spiritual life has really waxed and waned. And this church has given him a newfound love for God, which I appreciate. But some of the things that they've been teaching him have me concerned. The question that I have is about Isaiah 9:6. He seems to have some serious misunderstandings of the Trinity based on this church's interpretation of Isaiah 9:6. My modalism radar is going off here because they're trying to equate the Father with the Son based off of Jesus' identification as eternal Father in Isaiah 9:6. And I'm wondering if that is a common modalistic interpretation and if I'm right to be concerned.
18: Well, there are those that use this as a pretext for modalism. There's no question about that. There are others that are kind of murky in their interpretations. They may misinterpret this passage, but nonetheless teach that there's one God revealed in three persons who are eternally distinct. But the bottom line with Isaiah chapter 6, when Jesus is called Everlasting Father, what that has to do with is the fact that he is the Father of eternity. In other words, Jesus is the possessor of eternity. If you say someone is the father of strength, that means he's strong. If you say someone is the father of knowledge, that means that he is wise. And in this case, to say that Jesus is the father of eternity is to say that he is eternal. So everlasting father is simply an idiom used to describe Christ's relationship to time, not the relationship he has to himself. He obviously could not be his own father. Back to the phone lines, Cheryl in Johnson, Iowa. Hi, Cheryl.
19: Hi. Thank you for taking my call.
18: Pleasure.
19: I have a question just about the character of God in the New Testament versus the Old Testament. In the Old Testament, it seems like God is harsh and violent. There's destruction of tribes, including men, women, and children.
18: Yeah, well, first of all, none of the acts of God are capricious. And God doesn't change in the Old or the New Testament. You talk about what happened to those who were instructed not to do something in direct violation of what God said to do in the Old Testament. You find the same thing in the New Testament. Think about Ananias and Sapphira, who died as a direct result of disobeying God. Not only that, but the most brutal of all acts in all of human history occurs in the New Testament time, not in the Old Testament time, and that is the crucifixion of Jesus Christ, who suffered more than any human, more than the cumulative sufferings of all of humanity, and yet was absolutely innocent. So the worst thing that can happen is not to die. The worst thing that can happen is to live a long, robust life and live it apart from the goodness and grace of God, because what you do in life will be ratified in eternity. The whole outworking of what happens in the Old Testament is oftentimes seen to be capricious on a cursory level, but when you look deeper, what you have here going on is God's unfolding plan of redemption. What happens in the Old Testament is God calls a people to be a light to the nation. He calls them to be separate. He calls them to adhere to propositions that are part of the kingdom. And when they're violated, there's a penalty to pay. Why? Because they're called to be a light to the nations, and instead they prostitute themselves with the nations. And what happens is this unfolding plan of redemption is thwarted by the evil of men. And as a result of that, God continuously chastises humans. But why? The greater purpose is an unfolding plan of redemption for all of humanity. So even in the Old Testament, as you allude to, there are times in which God uses the Israelites as the acts of his judgment against those who are sacrificing their sons and daughters in the fire. Just as we would sentence someone to death if they brutally murdered and raped a young girl. There is a penalty to be paid. And the God who is the righteous judge of all humanity doesn't make any mistakes in the Old Testament or in the New Testament. It's an unfolding plan of redemption. And I think oftentimes we see things from a human perspective. We don't see the utter holiness of God. Once we recognize the holiness of God, then we'll just see how sinful our acts are in comparison to that. And then we come to a true valuation of things. And in eternity, we'll see that God made every judgment out of ultimate love and ultimate justice. So the God of both the Old and the New Testament is not just a God of love. It's a God of love, and he is a God of mercy or justice. And so a full-orbed view of God is not only his love and his mercy, but also his justice and his judgment.
19: That does help. I know I don't have the whole picture, and I will someday. But also along that line, in Hosea 6:6, he talks about desiring mercy, not sacrifice, but yet he set up a whole series of intricate sacrifices.
18: Yeah, well, the sacrifices, remember, this is not only said in Hosea, but this is also said in the Psalms with David. David recognizes that God does not just want an animal sacrifice. The sacrifice that's pleasing to God is a repentant spirit and a contrite heart. Oh God, that, says David, you will not despise. So a real sacrifice is different from a phony sacrifice. A sacrifice that is simply perfunctory or traditional does no good. The sacrifice has to be given along with a repentant heart, one that seeks after the will and the way of God. So David recognizes that. He recognizes that he has sinned. He has taken a census, demonstrating that he has been leaning on the arm of flesh all along instead of leaning on the arm of God. Then he takes another man's wife. Then he has the other man's wife killed. And then he responds in repentance when he is judged. And he says, have mercy on me, O God. But at the end, he says, look, even if I bring you a sacrifice, I recognize, God, that that's not really the trick, because you are looking beyond a sacrifice to the heart with which that sacrifice is given. If it is a repentant heart, then you are pleased. If it is not, then the sacrifice is in vain. That's what's going on there.
19: Do you think the Israelites understood that for the most part?
18: Absolutely. I mean, I think that we understand things more clearly because we have the light of Christ illumining the Old Testament. But there's no question whatsoever that the patriarchs like Abraham and Moses and Isaac and Jacob, they looked forward with faith through types and shadows. We see what they looked forward to through types and shadows clearly, because the substance has come to fulfill the type and shadow. But they exercised those types and shadows with faith, looking forward to an actual sacrificial lamb that would come. Now, they didn't fully understand how that would work out, but they had faith in Yahweh, the God of Israel, and that he would fulfill his promises.
11: We'll be right back in just a moment with more answers to your questions.
15: 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The Bible Answer Man will continue in just a moment.
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20: Her name is Isla. She passed away on November 11th from terminal brain cancer after a 6-month misdiagnosis and then a 20-month fight. And there's no cure for this. She just was a light, and she loved the Lord, and she trusted the Lord. It took her a couple days to, you know, really grasp that she was going to go to heaven, but then she got excited. She got excited that she was going to meet Jesus, and her story is just bringing so many people to the Lord. I can't even begin to tell you. She had such a pure, pure soul. I could go on and on about her, and that she knew she wasn't going to be in any more pain. She knew her suffering was going to end and that God was going to heal her. Not in the way we prayed. We prayed for a miracle every single day, but he did heal her. She knew that. I picture her happy. I picture her right in the front row of praising the Lord on his throne. She brought me back to my faith, and I'm forever grateful for her for that. Your station gives me hope. The testimonies of people that call in, and, you know, when you feel so broken and you're in that despair of why, which is a really hard place to be in, you know, like, why, God? But thank you, God. I miss her. I'm always going to miss her. My heart's always going to want to hold her and hug her. But I know I'm going to see her again. And I have a picture of the back of a little girl just running into his arms. And I told her that. I said, if he comes to you, I want you to run as fast as you can. And she did.
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1: Let's go right back to the phone lines, and we'll talk next to Todd, Plano, Texas. Hi, Todd.
22: Hey, Hank. Thanks for taking my call.
1: Pleasure.
22: Hey, I just wanted to first just say what a blessing your ministry has been for me. And I so appreciate you and the team that you have there and all the resources that you guys provide.
1: Thank you.
22: My question's kind of a two-part question. What do you know about James Allen and his book, As a Man Thinketh? And then maybe as a follow-on to that, is Joel Osteen and his teaching, is it maybe rooted? Has he read him, do you think? Do you know anything about that?
1: Well, it has a lot in common with what James Allen was teaching. By the way, As a Man Thinketh was his most popular work. It was published in 1902. And this is, in essence, New Thought metaphysics. The idea comes from people like Phineas Parkhurst Quimby. And it is the idea that thoughts create reality, and therefore through the power of positive thinking, you can manipulate your environment and your circumstances to your own benefit. So Allen adopted the metaphysical mind science philosophical concept that thoughts create reality. And these are the same kinds of things that have been repackaged for consumption in our epoch of time by people like Rhonda Byrne and The Secret, and then in the Christian community by people like Joel Osteen. So yes, it is the idea that whatever you think becomes a tangible reality. In fact, Joel Osteen says it this way: the moment you speak something out, you give birth to it. This is a spiritual principle, and it works whether what you're saying is good or bad, positive or negative. Joe Vitale was on Larry King Live, and he was asked about a 9-year-old Florida girl who was brutally murdered and whether or not she attracted that horror to herself. And he responded by saying, yes, we are attracting everything to ourselves. There is no exception. In other words, he was making the point that thoughts create reality, and therefore the real blame goes to the individual because their thoughts create their own realities. If you want to be thin, Rhonda Byrne in The Secret says, think thin thoughts and don't even look at fat people. So it is an idea that might sound good, but it is the skin of the truth stuffed with a great big lie. We should think about those things that are pure and good and wholesome and noble, but thoughts do not create reality. Back to the phone lines, talk to Eric in Unionville, Missouri. Hi, Eric.
0: I have been listening to you for, probably two and a half years now, and I listened to the previous broadcast and have a couple of questions about that. And my questions, please don't interpret them as argumentative, because I don't mean it that way. But I'm trying to understand your interpretive method in the Book of Revelation. You made a comment to a caller on a previous show that said that John was writing in his future and it is our past, in reference to the mark of the beast and buying and selling. And my question is, what event then proves that that is in our past and his future?
18: Well, first of all, recognize that John is writing an expanded Olivet discourse. He's talking about what is going to happen when Jerusalem and the temple are destroyed in fulfillment of Messiah's prophecy. He's also making clear that his prophecies have to do with that which is going to happen in the near future. Remember that Revelation is the revelation of our Lord and Savior Jesus Christ, which God gave him to show his servants what must soon take place. He made it known by sending his angel to his servant John, who testifies to everything he saw, that is the word of God and the testimony of Jesus Christ. Blessed is the one who reads the words of this prophecy, and blessed are those who hear it and take to heart what is written in it, because the time is near. Now, soon and near means soon and near. This is John writing to the seven churches in the epicenter of a Caesar cult. That's precisely what the prologue goes on to say. And he's telling those churches to be faithful and fruitful. They're going to suffer tremendously, but they have an eternal reward. And therefore, at the end of the book of Revelation, he points them to that eternal reward, a new heaven and a new earth wherein dwells righteousness, God himself living with men. So he's telling them, don't take a temporary perspective. You're going to go through a temporary tribulation, but in the end, there's an eternal reward.
0: I understand that, but in the same context, the word soon and near, Jesus used that same statement saying, I am coming soon. And that's been 2,000 years. So
18: well,
0: soon is
18: okay,
0: relative,
18: but
0: is it not?
18: No. Let's look at that. Okay, this is the Olivet Discourse again. And this is what the great skeptics of the Bible have said, precisely what you just said. I'm not suggesting you're a skeptic of the Bible, but right. This is what the great skeptics say. They're looking at this passage and saying, Jesus is a false apocalyptic prophet because he said that he was going to come soon. Well, he did come soon. In fact, he delineated exactly when he was going to come. He said, I tell you the truth, this generation will certainly not pass away until all these things have happened. Heaven and earth will pass away, but my words will never pass away. So the skeptical person, the infidel, looks at this passage and says, look, Jesus says immediately after the distress of those days, the sun will be darker, the moon will not give its light, the stars will fall from the sky, the heavenly bodies will be shaken. That hasn't happened yet. Therefore, Jesus was a false prophet. Now, what they fail to do is read Scripture in light of Scripture. If you read the Scriptures in light of Scripture, first of all, you're going to see that exact same language in Revelation 6. Secondly, both the language in Revelation 6 and the language in the Olivet Discourse have a precedent. It's in the Old Testament. That exact language is used as judgment language in the Old Testament with respect to nations. Now Jesus takes that language and applies it to what is going to happen in the near future when the temple and Jerusalem are being destroyed. So his coming on clouds is a judgment metaphor. It's the language used by the Old Testament prophets, and Jesus now applies it in the New Testament context to the destruction of Jerusalem and the temple. Now, the fact that Jesus is coming on clouds and coming soon does not in any way suggest that Jesus Christ is not coming again or appearing a second time in our future. Of course, the whole of the Bible points to that, because the whole of the Bible points to a time where all the dead will be resurrected.
0: Well, in Revelation 20, verse 4 and 5, you made a statement that when the dead are raised, we're all going to be raised, but it says in chapter 20, verse 4, they that had not worshipped the beast or his image and had not received his mark on their forehead and hands, they came to life and reigned with Christ 1,000 years. The rest of the dead did not come to life until the 1,000 years were ended. This is the first resurrection. So not all are going to be resurrected at the same time.
18: Well, remember that there's a difference between a spiritual resurrection or the first resurrection and a final resurrection. It is true that there will be a time where there's a bodily resurrection. That's what Jesus said. Do not be amazed at this. The time is coming when all who are in the graves will come out. Some will rise to live and some will rise to be eternally condemned. The first resurrection, of course, is the resurrection of Christ. As such, John says, blessed and holy are those who have part in the first resurrection. I'm going to have to leave it at that, but you can get the information in my book, The Apocalypse Code. It's available through the Ministry of the Christian Research Institute. We are out of time for this edition of the Bible Answer Man broadcast. As you can tell by all of the calls that have come in, this is a ministry making a difference in the lives of people for time and for eternity. 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
12: It is the KCIS Fall Pledge Drive. Gratefulness, our theme this year. And it's the first afternoon of it. Just wrapped up the Bible Answer Man, getting ready for Bold Steps from Mark Job. Of course, before that, our great exclusive feature called Breakpoint with John Stone Street took over for Chuck Colson. Chuck Colson was one of my favorites, Marv.
13: He was amazing.
12: Yeah.
13: So, 866-626-5247. 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Your opportunity to ensure that happens right now. 866-626-5247. 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
4: witches are back, and it's not even Halloween. Practical Magic 2 opened on September the 11th and was the top grossing film that weekend. In less than a week, in fact, it topped the $30 million mark domestically and the $50 million mark worldwide. Though some films about witchcraft are horror movies, there are many others, like Practical Magic and Practical Magic 2, that portray witches as good, misunderstood healers who are the objects of unjust persecution. Themes of sisterhood and solidarity are featured in most of these, though older tropes of family curses and love spells and inherited power are often included too. Practical Magic 2 fits the whole formula. The actual practice of witchcraft today, however, presents just a bit differently. It's still predominantly practiced by women and has been entangled with feminism and female empowerment since the 1960s. In fact, today, there are more self-identified Wiccans in America than there are Presbyterians. And that does not even include those who practice witchcraft without identifying as a Wiccan. In fact, there are even those who self-identify as Christian witches, though that would make no sense, except in a culture like ours, where self-identification is everything and people hold more worldviews, W-H-I-R-L-E-D, than they do coherent worldviews. Even a casual search of witches, such as in the online discussion forum Reddit or the online marketplace Etsy, reveals that black magic is not so uncommon today. Over 5,000 items dealing with curses are currently for sale on Etsy right now. While witches claim mostly to practice lighter healing stuff of white magic, there seems to be plenty of an appetite these days for hexing, for revenge as well. Witchcraft seems to gain new legs every few years or so, in fact. Typically, it's spurred by pop culture. The first practical magic movie was released the same year as the Charmed television series. Even the Bewitched series from the 1960s did a lot to sell the Wiccan image to the American population. And certainly, Harry Potter drove an awful lot of interest in spells and hexes and witches, though at the time, many Wiccans disavowed the series because its moral lines were too clear and too obvious. Today, of course, the reason that many Wiccans have disavowed the most popular book series of all time has more to do with author J.K. Rowling than her content. Her clear and articulate defense of women, especially during the incursion of trans-identifying men into their private spaces, has lost her a lot of fans. And that's the difference this time with the resurgence of interest in Wicca and paganism and pop culture witchcraft, because we are a society captive to the critical theory mood. The narrative these days is not so much about the existence of the supernatural or our ability to attain power. It's about the perceived oppressors, who are evil, and the perceived oppressed, who are victims. Christians have something far better to offer than this. The Gospel's offer of forgiveness for us and its call for us to forgive others can give us hope for something beyond grievance, something better and beyond petty revenge. Our actions certainly matter, but we don't control or create or manipulate the feelings of others. We need not see ourselves only as victims, but we are in service, not to mere power, but to a person who is an all-powerful, all-loving, and can certainly be trusted with our obedience, all-good, God. It's a way better story than what critical theory or Wicca has to offer. And the very best part is, of course, it's true. For the Colson Center, I'm John Stone Street with Breakpoint. Today's Breakpoint was co-authored with Dr. Glenn Sunshine. And for more resources or to share this commentary with other people, go to colsoncenter.org/radio.
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23: You cannot be content and happy and fulfilled with an unclean conscience. The most miserable people on earth are the people that they know God, but are not walking with God. Because now you know better. Now you've tasted. Now you know where you should be.

0: 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Mark is founding pastor of New Life Community Church in Chicago. I'm Wade Shepherd. Today, as we move forward in our series, Breaking Free, What It Means to Walk Tall Again, we're going to be looking at how an unclean conscience can affect our minds and bodies in unexpected ways. 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There, you'll also find videos, articles, and all sorts of tools and resources to help you take that next bold step in your walk of faith. Right now, let's get started with today's lesson from 1 Timothy chapter 1. Here's Mark Jobe.
1: You see, a corrupt conscience, it's like rust has set into your spiritual compass, and it's broken. Have you ever been around someone that's really pure of heart and maybe a little bit more innocent? And so they just, you know, to them, they see the good in everything. But then you go around someone that, well, maybe someone, for example, that everything is a sexual innuendo. And so they read into every, maybe there's someone at work like that, and everything you say, they kind of corrupt it and turn it into something like that. And you know that you're going to be around them, and to the pure, everything is pure. To the corrupt, everything's corrupt. They see the bad in everything. They see the corrupt in everything because their conscience has been corrupted. And then thirdly, he talks about the weak conscience. It says in a weak conscience,

blocks because of someone else's actions. For example, let's say that you've never had a problem with alcohol, never had a problem with drinking, and so you're a believer, and to you, it's no big issue to go to the local tavern, and while everybody's drinking out there, you drink a Mountain Dew, and they're having their Jack Daniels, and they're having their Bud Lights, and they're getting buzzed and drunk, but you're having your Mountain Dew, and it doesn't affect you, and you talk to them, and you're in that environment, and it's no big issue. But there's a brother at your home group, let's say, that they come out of a background of alcoholism. And before their life was, I get drunk, I get blasted, it's partying, and I'm trying to break out of this, and it's really difficult for me, and it's hard, and I'm fighting every weekend not to go to the bar scene, not to go to that old scene of pick up and hang out and get high and get drunk, and it's really, really difficult to leave it behind. But since your conscience is not bothered by going to the tavern and having a 7-Up, you invite this brother along with you, and you say, hey, want to hang out with me? They say, yeah. And they go with you, and you're driving. You say, where are we going? We're going to the tavern. You see, your conscience is strong and clear, and you don't have any problem with that. But as soon as that brother with a weaker conscience walks into that tavern, then suddenly all of the temptations he's been fighting start to drag him down, and he tries to resist and he tries to say no, but your strong conscience has led a brother with a weaker conscience into a tavern, and before you know it, your conscience has become a stumbling block to them, because now they're back to the same old thing. They've opened up the door and they're getting drunk again and high again, and you say, well, how did this happen? Well, I was staying away, but this brother took me there. You see, your conscience has become a stumbling block to a person with a weaker conscience. Am I making sense here? You see, it's not just, is this good for me? You have to ask yourself, is this a stumbling block to others? This is a stumbling block to others. And sometimes what is not a stumbling block to us becomes a stumbling block to others, and our conscience can lead a person with a weaker conscience into a difficulty or into sin. So he goes on to tell us, here's what happens when we have a troubled conscience. When your conscience is not clear and you're living with a defiled conscience, a conscience that is weighed down, a conscience that has stuff, unfinished business on it, then this is what happens. Listen to what it says in Psalms chapter 32, verses 1-4. Blessed is he whose transgressions are forgiven, whose sins are covered. Blessed is the man whose sin the Lord does not count against him, and in whose spirit is no deceit. You know how great it is to live with a clean conscience? How good it is to go to bed at night and not toss and turn because you feel like, ah, I don't want to think about what's the things that I've done or need to get right. You know, the freedom of feeling like when you come into a house of worship that you can worship God without shame. Do you know the liberty of being able to know that you're not perfect, but you are forgiven, and everything that God has called you to deal with, you've dealt with, and so you have a clear conscience. When someone asks you to do something, you don't say, well, no, I can't because I don't know. I just don't feel right. No, you have a clear conscience. There's no guilt. There's no shame. There's no foothold that the enemy has on your life. You're clear. You're clean. You're walking well before the Lord. No one's perfect, so no one, I'm not talking about perfection. I'm just talking about a clean conscience. The gift of a clean conscience is powerful. In fact, David in the psalmist says, blessed is he whose transgressions are forgiven, whose sins are covered. Blessed is the man whose sins the Lord does not count against him, and in whose spirit there is no deceit. And notice, blessed is the man who's dealt with his issues. On the other hand, he says, when I kept silent, my bones wasted away. Through my groaning all day long, for day and night your hand was heavy upon me, and my strength
was sad.

0: If your conscience is not clear, there are three things that happen to you. Your physical health deteriorates. Do you realize that your spiritual condition can drag your physical health down? Your physical health deteriorates. He said, when I kept silence, my bones wasted away. That's another way of saying I just felt lousy physically. I felt worn down, beat up. You know, how many of you, when you're struggling with anxiety or working through stuff in your life and you know things aren't right, you go to bed at night and then you wake up and you feel like, I feel like I just got run over by a truck and I should feel like I have energy for the day, but I feel like I got up and I don't feel rested. Because your conscience is dragging things around that it shouldn't be dragging around. He says, through my groanings all day long, he implies that he's sort of in pain, in spiritual pain all day long. His inner joy has been diminished. He no longer has joy. He's groaning instead of laughing. He doesn't have joy. Let me tell you something about energy. Scripture says that the joy of the Lord is my strength. When I have no joy, I have no strength. The more joy you have in God, the more energy and strength you have. But when you lose your joy, you lose your strength, which is the third thing. When I don't have a clear conscience, and it's there, motivation and energy are sapped. He said, for day and night your hand was heavy upon me, and my strength was sapped. It's like all the strength I had was sucked out of me. What's doing this to David, the psalmist? What's doing this to him is an unclear conscience. My conscience is not clear, and because I carry the weight of a bad conscience, my energy's sapped, my body feels heavy, my joy is gone. I'm just dragging myself through life because my conscience is not clear. I don't feel right with God. I feel like I'm carrying things, unfinished business in my life. And some of you feel like that today. You say, I know what you're talking about. I feel it. Well, let me talk to you as we close our time together. Let me talk to you about steps towards getting a clear conscience, because I believe you can walk out of this place having taken the steps that you need to have a clear conscience. Let me take you to another passage, Matthew chapter 5, verse 23 through 24, the words of Jesus. Jesus said, therefore, if you are offering your gift at the altar, in other words, if you're ready to worship God and offer something to God, and there you remember that your brother has something against you, and there you remember that you have unfinished business, relational unfinished business, leave your gift there in front of the altar. First go and be reconciled to your brother, and then come and offer your gift.
1: 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Now, let's get back into the second half of today's study. Mark has a final word for ways we can move from a guilty conscience to a clean conscience by getting our compasses unstuck.
0: The first thing I want you to understand is that he's in worship. You know, there's something about worship that causes us to hear the voice of God more clearly. There's something about worship that magnifies the voice of God. There's something about worship that clarifies the fog. Let me tell you this. If you're not rocking right with God, you don't like to worship. Period. Because worship is something intimate with God. You're exposing your soul to God. It's something that is very close. It's like if you and your wife are not getting along, she doesn't want to be romantic with you. If you don't feel close and you're not getting along, you put your hand on, she goes, stop. Come on, baby. You know, no, don't baby me. It's kind of like that husband who, it was time to go to bed and his wife was curled over on one side of the bed all the way on her other side. And he came in and said, here, honey, I wanted to give you a Tylenol. She said, I don't have a headache. He said, I got you. He was so used to her, you know, every time he reached over to her, I got a headache. He wanted to make sure she didn't have a headache in advance because some of you husbands like that. You said, you didn't get anything out of this message except that one. I'm going to use that, Pastor. I got that down. I'm going to offer the Tylenol ahead of time. I got that down. But here's the thing. If your wife's not close, if you're having an argument and things are bad and there's controversy there, then she's going to shy away from intimacy and she's going to pull away from that. Why? Because intimacy belongs to those that are doing well with each other. Then it flows naturally. Worship will be unnatural for you if you're not right with God. When you're right with God and you're walking right with him, then you can engage in worship because that's, it's a natural thing. But if you're not right with God, you won't want to worship. And so he says, therefore, if you are worshiping, if you're offering a gift at the altar, and there you remember that your brother has something against you, there you remember that there's a relational issue that's not fixed, stop there, go make it right with that person, and then come back and worship. And you say, some people think they can be right with God and be wrong with others. It doesn't work that way. Your relationship with God is affected by your relationship with others. The Apostle John told us in 1st, 2nd, 3rd John, mainly in 1st John, you can't. How can you say you love God and hate who you can't see and love your brother who you can see? Once in a while, I'll run into people that'll tell me, oh, no, me and God, we're like this. We're tight. Like this. We're tight. I hate that person. I hate that person. I can't stand that person. Don't want it. But me and God, we're tight. No, don't give me that. You cannot be tight with God and hate other people. Impossible. It doesn't work that way. You cannot be close to God and hate your wife. No, it doesn't work that way. Because if you're close to God, God will drive you to make things right with people. And every time you get close to God, he's going to drive you to forgive, drive you to make things right, drive you to get things right. That's the way God works. Your relationship with others affect your relationship with God. That's why Jesus said, when you pray the Lord's Prayer and forgive us our transgressions as we forgive those who transgress against us, or forgive us our trespasses, or forgive us our debts as we forgive those who have debts against us. And then he went on to say, for if you don't forgive, your heavenly Father cannot forgive you. You cannot be wrong with others and be right with God. God will cause you to fix your relational garbage because the people around you are made in the image of God. And every time you go to come to God, the Holy Spirit and the voice of God is going to say, fix that issue. And if you resist the voice of God and you say, no, I don't want to, then you're going to get more and more uncomfortable with coming to God. And after a while, you're not going to want to come to God. Listen, there are people that have shipwrecked their faith because of an unclear conscience. There are people that want to come here and be right with God, but if being right with God means that they have to forgive someone, they don't want to hear it anymore, so they start walking away from God, and they start drifting away from God, and eventually shipwreck their faith because of an unclear conscience. So first of all, he says, remember, when you're in the presence of God, if God brings something to your mind, remember. I love the word he uses, remember. Remember, if you have something against it, God will bring things to your mind. Your offering, and there you remember, because the Holy Spirit brings it to mind. He brings to mind what you need to fix. Then the second step is this. Leave your gift there at the altar. Go first and be reconciled to your brother. Step two is reconcile to God and others. Hebrews chapter 3, verse 15 says, today if you hear his voice, do not harden your hearts as you did in rebellion. So if you hear his voice and you remember, then he says, go do something about it. Go get things right. Don't live with unfinished business and an unclear conscience in your life. Go make things right with that other person. Reconcile with that other person. And then number three. And by the way, you may go to make things right with another person and they don't want to be right with you. It doesn't matter. They can't hold you in debtor's prison. If you release them, they're released, even if they don't release you. You understand that? You may forgive someone that doesn't forgive you. You may release someone that doesn't release you, but they can't hold you in debtor's prison. If your conscience is clear and you've released them and forgiven them or made things right, then you are, then you've done your part. Number three, then come and offer your gift. In other words, get back to worshiping God. Get back in the right place with God. Get in the place where God can speak to you. And so that's how you clear your conscience. You come before God. If God reminds you of something you need to do, do it. Go do it quickly. Take that action step. Reconcile yourself. And then get back to worshiping God. Listen, some of you have not worshiped God freely, powerfully, and deeply for a while, because you have an unclear conscience. Some of you miss God. Not because God has left, but because you've hardened your heart and you miss the closeness to God. God hasn't left you. God, listen to me, look up at me. God never, never leaves us. Never. We are the ones that walk away from him. We are the ones that harden our heart towards him. God, listen, the Father God that we serve, you may have had a father that abandoned you, walked away from you, things got tough and he said, I'm out of here. You may have had a father that was emotionally distant. You may have had a father that left you when you were 5 years old and you never saw him for the rest of your life. Listen, your father, your heavenly father is not like that. God never will leave you, never. It's not in his nature to leave you, abandon you, walk away from you. That's not God. God will never leave you. You may harden your heart. You may raise the barriers. You may close yourself to him, but it's not God leaving you. It's you allowing yourself to drift away from the God that loves you, the God that's pursuing you, the God that is extending his hand of relationship with you. And so some of you miss God, not because God has walked away, but because you have allowed yourself, because of an unclear conscience, to drift away from God. And here's what I know, if you have the Holy Spirit inside of you, you cannot be content and happy and fulfilled with an unclean conscience. The most miserable people on earth are the people that they know God, but are not walking with God. Because now you know better. Now you've tasted. Now you know where you should be. Before, you had no excuse. You were out in the world and you just went to the world because that's what you knew. Now you know God. And when you're not in a relationship with God, it makes you cranky, crabby, miserable, unhappy. I want you to have the gift of a clear conscience. I want that compass to work well. I want you out of the fog of confusion. And I know the way that that works is that when you respond to God through the conviction of the Holy Spirit, so you've heard it. Maybe the Holy Spirit is challenging you right now to stop and clear your conscience by confessing and repenting of something in particular that's been holding you back. I desire that you would have a clear conscience so that you could go forward in what God has called you to do.
1: 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Well, in his book, Goliath Must Fall, Winning the Battle Against Your Giants, Louis Giglio reminds us that guilt and shame are giants too, and they don't get to have the final word. 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Well, that's all the time we have today. Tomorrow we'll begin a series titled Not Alone. Hear what the Bible says about navigating the desert of loneliness on Thursday's edition of Bold Steps with Mark Jobe. 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
9: President Trump is pushing for an end to the Ukraine-Russia war.
10: He met with Ukrainian President Volodymyr Zelensky at the United Nations General Assembly on Tuesday.
11: I think they both want to see the war ended, to be honest with you. It's time. A lot of people being killed, and they don't want that, but I think they both want to see the war ended.
10: The president has blamed the ongoing war for the rise in diesel costs. Trump says he thinks a solution to the war will be found. The average price for diesel has risen past $6.50 for the first time ever. Zelensky said he hopes the U.S. can help bring an end to the war before winter. I'm Mark Mayfield.
9: A new study links higher consumption of ultra-processed foods to increased risks of heart disease, cancer, obesity, diabetes, and other health problems. Researchers analyzed 51 studies involving nearly 9 million adults. Each additional 100 grams a day was linked to higher health risks. From America's News Network, USA Radio News.
12: In our KCIS Seattle area forecast, partly cloudy this evening, then becoming mostly cloudy tomorrow with a slight chance of rain in the afternoon, increasing tomorrow night, showers Friday with a slight chance of thunderstorms, mostly sunny on Saturday and partly sunny Sunday. Our lows tonight, the mid-40s to lower 50s, highs tomorrow, the low to mid-60s, near 60 on Friday, and low to mid-60s Saturday and Sunday.
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13: Right from Washington. She hosts the program in her home studio. You're right there in Washington, D.C. And she's been in Christian radio a long time. We carried her show back in the mid-90s. She used to be with Concerned Women for America. Mm. That's kind of where she got her start on radio. And she just progressed and just kind of one of the elder stateswomen of Christian radio.
14: Well, she is so articulate. 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I mean, some things we were partially aware of or had some view of, and it's like, oh, now I understand that better. Yeah. Or now I have a little different perspective on all of this. 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
15: 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Friends, this is Janet Parshall. Thanks so much for choosing to spend the next hour with us. 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
15: Welcome to In the Market with Janet Parshall. I have so been looking forward to the conversation we're about to have for a wide variety of reasons, not the least of which is I think the church needs a wake-up call in this area. Now, I'm happy to tell you that I would say over the last 10 years, there has been somewhat of a quickening in the heart of the church, capital C Universal, to understand the scourge of sex trafficking, of understanding what it's like at some level, even if you've never experienced this, if you've not been a part of this hellish nightmare, to know what it's like to be taken against your will, to work off a debt you never owed, to be caught literally in a trap like Sisyphus in hell. No matter what you do, you're never going to get out of this. And not only is your experience violative, but your sense of self-worth is completely and utterly destroyed. And so there are victims here, people who need the tender, loving care of the church, again, capital C, who need to understand how much Jesus loves them and wishes nothing more than full restoration in their life. And the church needs to play a role in that. So it's a twofold issue for me personally. Number one, the church needs to know, so that number two, the church can respond quicker and better. And we sometimes just can't grab a hold of this. We think that the idea of sex trafficking is an over there problem. It's a foreign country problem. It's not in my backyard problem. And yet, oh, friends, if you understood how perilously close this demonic activity is to your own backyard, I don't think we'd be having this conversation. But I also want to say how much I appreciate that God raises up people, courageous people, to be able to say, this is my story. Now, I don't know about you, but if I was caught in sex trafficking, I'm not sure that I would write a book. I'm not sure I'd get on national radio and tell my story. So it takes a certain amount of courage to be able to do that, because not everybody is going to hear a story like the one you're about to hear and say, my heart is filled with compassion. How many times in the New Testament do we read, and Jesus had compassion on them? Neither do I accuse you, Jesus said to the woman caught in the act of adultery. So I think it's important for us to understand that the story you're about to hear, the precious saint who's about to talk to you, has been prayed up and is bold enough to be able to tell her story. And I think part of that comes from the fact that now she's not going to see herself as a victim, but she's going to be an advocate. And that's very much a part of who Gina Cavallo is. She's a survivor of childhood sexual and physical abuse and of human trafficking. One alone would have been horrific. Put the two together and it's a hellish nightmare. But she's now a leader in the anti-human trafficking movement and founder and executive director of an organization called We Rise. What a perfect name. She's also an active board member and consultant with the New Jersey Coalition Against Human Trafficking and a well-respected survivor leader in the anti-human trafficking community. And she's frequently called upon to speak not only from her own personal traumatic experience, but also as an educator to such varied audiences as law enforcement. What do they have to do? Medical personnel. How do you deal with physical and emotional trauma? First responders, universities, faith-based organizations, all of the intersection of these different components really and truly play a role. Nonprofits as well, governmental agencies. So she is now a state-certified advocate for domestic violence and sexual assault victims. Recently, she was appointed as a commissioner to the New Jersey Commission on Human Trafficking. She's also the recipient of the 2020 National Liberators Award for Survivor Leader. She puts this all together in a book called A Survivor's Secrets. Now listen to the subtitle. Once trafficked, now free from feelings of worthlessness, fear, and shame. This is a story you don't want to miss. In fact, if you need to call somebody who needs to hear it, go ahead and do it right now, because this is a powerful testimony. Gina, thank you. You and I have tried and weren't able to do it before. I am so glad we're finally together, person to person, so that we can hear your story. Let me say to you personally, thank you for who you are, for the gift of your time, for your courage, for your ability and your willingness to share your story, and for the fact that you didn't curl up as a victim, but instead you're becoming an advocate so that the world may know. And I want to thank you personally for that.
0: Thank you so much, Jan. I really appreciate it.
15: You're so very welcome. I want to start in your childhood, if I can, because you write the book, except for the first couple of chapters, you write this book in the chronology of your life, and it's a brilliant and appropriate way to do it. So let me start with your childhood, because you talked about your childhood being filled with sexual and physical abuse. This is the precursor to human trafficking. So tell me what it was like growing up.
0: Well, you know, I want to just take a step back first, because many people will ask me, so tell me about the trafficking. And I appreciate how you're framing this, because it doesn't start with sex trafficking, just like it doesn't start with labor trafficking.
15: Mm-hmm.
0: And many times, as you said, like, we don't think that this goes on here. We think it goes on everywhere else, and it's an international problem. This doesn't go on in our backyard, but this is why it goes on, it takes shape many forms. It comes in many forms, and it discriminates against no one. So for me, first, the very first thing I want to do, though, is just thank God. It's all about God for me. It just, I give him all the glory. This is his story. And, you know, there would be no me without him. And he's the one that took me here. He has taken my tragedies and turned them into triumphs. And, you know, I'm just so forever grateful. But I just want to say that, you know, as a child, there was no name for whatever it is I was going through. There wasn't a name associated with. And I came from a very loving parents that worked very hard to provide a good environment, went to good schools. But I also had some family members that were older than me that would take care of me, that were left to be responsible for my well-being. And so it was difficult to articulate what was happening to me because I started to think that this was the norm, how people lived. For instance, name calling. I often hear people associating when siblings are arguing or family members are arguing, and they call it sibling rivalry. Which I don't agree with.
15: Yeah, I couldn't agree with you more on your disagreement with that. You're hearing the music. Thank you for your sensitivity to that. Let me pick up your story, Gina, right at that point. So I want you to understand the background. And did it create a vulnerability in Gina's life? Did it open the door? Was there a sense of the tearing down of her dignity and her worth as a person? And I love the way that Gina began her conversation talking about giving all glory to God, how he really takes beauty from ashes. And that's really Gina's story. A Survivor's Secret, Gina Cavallo's brand new book. We're going to continue our conversation right after this.
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1: 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It actually keeps me remembering to pray every day. Continue to just trust God. I wake up in the morning and it's on. 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So it's like a peace for me. I just really, really appreciate the words that y'all speak on here, the inspiration. I just love y'all so much. Please keep doing everything that y'all do and inspiring people and praying for people and loving people. It's just wonderful.
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14: We have a challenge, and so the challenge here in the next 15 minutes, the gifts are doubled up to $2,000.
13: Oh, wow.
14: So
13: okay.
14: If you've been thinking about, say, hey, I think I can do a leadership gift of $1,000 or $2,000, now is the time here between 4:15 and 4:30 as we go into this next segment of Janet Parshall. You know, Mark, our theme verse is from Psalm 9:1, and our theme is grateful. And this psalm says, I will give thanks to you, Lord, with all my heart. I will tell of all your wonderful deeds. And he has done so many wonderful things through this radio station, some of them likely in your life. And we're thankful for that. 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
15: Hi, this is Janet Parshall, and you're listening to AM 630 KCIS. The book of Revelation can be like drinking out of a fire hose, and yet it's one of the most exciting books in the Bible. That's why I've chosen Standing on the Edge of Eternity as this month's Truth Tool. Get a simple, biblical, pastoral, and clear presentation on what the book of Revelation says. As for your copy of Standing on the Edge of Eternity by Gary Hamrick, when you give a gift of any amount in the market, call 877-JANET-58, that's 877-JANET-58, or go to inthemarketwithjanetparshall.org. We have the privilege of spending the hour with Gina Cavallo. She is a leader in the anti-human trafficking movement because she herself was trafficked, and so her story is told in her book, A Survivor's Secrets. Once trafficked, now free from feelings of worthlessness, fear, and shame. And all of that in the subtitle will become more crucial and apparent as we go deeper into our conversation. So you talked about being raised by loving parents, but there were other older adults in the family who would often take care of you. And that's where some of the tension started to come in. So it was more than what you just said was sibling rivalry. It was much deeper than that. So please, Gina, pick up the story from there.
0: So there was a lot of name calling, like stupid, retarded, don't talk, you're going to embarrass us, you're going to embarrass the family. And a lot of this was repetitive. It became part of my norm, my environment. I don't recall having that encouragement, having those seeds of encouragement and love and protection. You didn't do great today, but let's help you. Let's see how we can do better at this. It was always negative. It was always criticism. And I felt stripped. I felt stripped of, I didn't know who I was. I just knew who I was by what I was being told. And it never felt good. However, there were never names associated if you asked me what was I feeling or what just happened, the word abuse was just not part of the vocabulary, something that I knew about. I didn't even know about how the body worked, the reproductive system, because everything was like sheltered. I was sheltered and there wasn't a lot of conversation. Children should be seen and not heard. You'd learn to sweep things under the carpet. And so I learned about love in a very unusual way. Did it ever feel good? No. The difficult part was that I received mixed messages along the way. There were times that there was kindness thrown in. There was times I would receive gifts. So that made things, the messages, even more confusing for me. But then there was many times I was getting beat up. So I was physically getting beat up, where my head would be slammed against the wall, or I would be smacked or punched. And I could recall sitting on a floor in the corner somewhere and just feeling like that after effect of things spinning around me. But that was, I could have said the wrong thing if you asked me a question and I didn't tell you the answer that you wanted to hear. But did I know that? No, I was just trying to respond to whatever the question was. Not knowing that the consequences were going to be harmful for me. And I would say a lot of my childhood growing up, like I said, even though it was sprinkled with kindness, I walked around fearful a lot. I remember some of the effects it had on me, where I was wetting the bed for a very late age through my teens. I was biting my nails to the cuticle, where my mother would say, we're going to help you stop biting your nails. And she would put this orange iodine on my fingers, thinking that it would help. But I had no nail there. It was like all gums. And, so I was acting out in different ways. And I know that school was an extension of my home. I had challenges with disabilities that were not diagnosed. And it was very hard for me to get by in school where I was left back. And one of the things I did well with in school was laughter. And I didn't realize this until I went through therapy. And my therapist helped me understand this, was that I received an award in grammar school and in high school for being one of the funniest students. And I was like, how could that be? You know, I don't even recall that. Mm-hmm. And he helped me understand that I was using laughter to hide my pain and to hide behind my pain. And that was a way of me surviving. But did I feel worthy of anything? Did I feel valued? Did I feel I had an identity? Did I have self-worth? I had none of the above. So just to give you a couple snapshots.
15: Yes.
0: You know, when we talk about, you know, anyone being a victim of any crime, it could be anything at all. There's a lot of times, whether it's the victim or the one committing the crime, there are reasons people do what they do. And it's important to understand that, because there's seeds that are planted to us. So what may be my norm may not be somebody else's norm. Someone who's committing a crime could just be their norm because that's what they were taught. It could just be the environment. It could be a number of things, but it's seeds that are planted in us. And those seeds are not always the good seeds, the fruits of the spirit, where we're going to cultivate and help. It's just when we try to plant a garden and we want to cultivate those seeds to see that beautiful flower grow or that garden of tomatoes grow. And if they're not growing, are we just planting the seeds and walking away and letting it try to grow by itself? No, it's not going to happen. So for me, I could just share with you a couple of snapshots that even reinforced what I felt. And what that was is one day, my father came into this country and he had to work really hard, you know, to learn how to speak English, develop skills. So that was part of something else that led into me being left home under other people's care.
15: And created a vulnerability there. Gina, when we come back, tell me how, from that very troublesome childhood where your identity, your self-worth, your value was already being torn down on a regular basis, how you eventually got trafficked. I think this will be important for our listeners to understand how human trafficking works. Gina Cavallo is with us. She tells her story in her book, A Survivor's Secret. It is a focus on the family resource, a powerful wake-up call for the rest of us. Back after...
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5: My name is Jeanette. I am from Darien. I live in West Seattle. I listen to you guys every day. You inspire me. I'm a writer. I write poetry. I have 4 books published now, and it's all because of my God. He has always been there with me. I accepted Jesus Christ into my life when I was 11 years old at a Salvation Army church in White Center. Since then, I have gone through so much. I had a child born with 3 holes in her heart, spent 13 months at Children's Hospital while my dad was in hospice with lung cancer. You've done so much for me in my life. You sent me into the Air Force to become a C-130 turboprop engine mechanic, something I never thought I'd ever do, and I did it. And he's not done with me yet.
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15: Hi, this is Janet Parshall, and you're listening to AM 630 KCIS. We're visiting with Gina Cavallo, who is a survivor of childhood sexual and physical abuse and of human trafficking. Now, God has really and truly restored, renewed, and reframed her life, and she is now a leader in the anti-human trafficking movement and the founder and executive director of the nonprofit organization We Rise. So, Gina, just in deference to time, I want to move forward in your story about how you went from this very problematic childhood, which was really a tearing down of who you were and how you saw yourself, to the moment that you were trafficked. How did that happen?
0: You know, I really wanted my family's acceptance. I really wanted my family's love. And although I was told that I was by my parents, I didn't feel it. I never felt it. And, you know, I just want to share this with you to help you understand and the listeners understand why I ended up leaving. And when I thought that I was going to leave and spread my wings and fly, I had no idea that my wings were already broken before I even got off the ground.
15: Hmm.
0: Other people saw the vulnerabilities in me, but I didn't realize it. I thought I had this. And I was determined, I was on a mission, and I'm going to go, and I'm going to come back, and you're going to be proud of me, and you're going to love me, and you're going to accept me. You're not going to laugh at me anymore. You're not going to harm me or beat me. But I remember one Saturday morning I was watching TV, and someone came to me and clicked their fingers and said, it's time to clean the house and make me breakfast. But the problem was I didn't get up quick enough. So I knew that when the family member went and turned the TV off, I ran into the bathroom because I knew I was going to get beat up. I just knew it. And when I went into the bathroom, I went and sat on the floor next to the toilet seat and put my hands on my head, and that was my comfort, safe place. Next thing you know, I'm on my way to the hospital because this person pushed their arm through the door, and it was a glass door, and it shattered over me. And I'm in the hospital getting stitches. And I'm about 8, 9 years old at the time. And I leaned over and I said to my mom, I said, Mom, I said, why did they hurt me? And she says, they didn't hurt you. She said, they love you. They wouldn't hurt you. And then I also remember the staff asking my mom what happened. And she said, she closed the door too hard. And I said to my mom, I said, that's not what happened. And she was like, you know, be quiet, put her finger by her mouth, not to talk. So I share that with you because it's important that this is what I learned. I learned that love is hurt, hurt is pain, pain is love. So I didn't know what love was, but if somebody beat you up, so I guess that's love. Did it ever feel good? Did I ever get used to it? Absolutely not. And so by the time I was 18, I was like, I'm out of here. And I moved to Florida and I got a job. I actually got 2 jobs, and I got a job at Fort Lauderdale Airport. I got another part-time job in a very nice restaurant. And long story short, I was meeting friends. I was meeting people who were, they were giving me attention. They were making me feel like I was walking on clouds. They weren't laughing at me. They were treating me with, I felt was with dignity and respect, you know, and it felt really good. They weren't feelings that I was used to, until one day, one of my friends who I thought was my friend invited me to his home. And this is when I didn't even realize it, that I was being abducted.
15: Mm.
0: And this person drugged me, and I was raped, and I was told that I now belong to him. And we were in a home, a really nice neighborhood, and it required a key to get in or out. And so I was locked into a room. And the control wasn't any different than where I came from. So it was like this repeated pattern that I kept facing, that I was told how I was going to walk, how I was going to talk, what I was going to do, what I was going to wear. And everything just seemed to keep repeating itself. I found myself in the same situation. Like, you heard of the phrase where some people will say, I keep trying to do something different, but I always have that same outcome. It's that insanity. And that's what was happening with me. I was finding myself in the same situations, but I was believing people. I was trusting people. I wasn't street smart at all. I didn't understand a lot of language. I trusted people wholeheartedly, believing that these people really cared about me and they were my friends. So that is how I ended up living in this situation. And basically, drugs was a huge part of it. Drugs, food, pornography, sleep, all of this was used as reward and punishment. So for me, the traffickers, they use a lot of violence. They do a lot of things to harm you, to scare you, but they don't just talk it, they do it. And they use psychological control. So after a while, they don't need to hurt you anymore because you're going to be under their care because of psychological control.
15: I think you've just done a brilliant job of explaining the oppressive environment. When we come back, tell me what it was like in the midst of all of that. You were under their control, psychological manipulation, drugs very much involved. You write about this in the book as well. And now, at some point, there is an escape. And so I want to go into what that experience was when you were being trafficked, what you were thinking about yourself, and how God finally opened that door where you were set free. In one respect, now you had to deal with the psychological damage once you were out. Gina Cavallo is with us. She tells her story in her book, A Survivor's Secret, back after this.
12: In our KCIS Seattle area forecast, partly cloudy this evening, then becoming mostly cloudy tomorrow with a slight chance of rain in the afternoon, increasing tomorrow night, showers Friday with a slight chance of thunderstorms, mostly sunny on Saturday and partly sunny Sunday. Our lows tonight, the mid-40s to lower 50s, highs tomorrow, the low to mid-60s, near 60 on Friday, and low to mid-60s Saturday and Sunday.
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13: It is the KCIS Grateful Fall Pledge Drive coming in here between segments of Janet Parshall's show this afternoon in the market. A unique show on KCIS. We have the market exclusive, as they say, Marvin, bringing Janet Parshall. Have had a partnership with her show for many years. Moody Broadcasting Network. Also, that goes way back to the early 80s.
14: 1983.
13: 83. You were instrumental in bringing
14: I was with our radio stations back in 1983, and myself and our executive vice president of Krista at the time, R.A. Harlan, we flew back to Moody and saw how they were doing some things, and they were just kind of getting their whole satellite radio thing going, and satellite radio was a big thing back then, and then radio stations like KCIS could pick up the program and rebroadcast it, and we've been doing it ever since.
13: Yeah.
14: And I don't know if it comes by satellite anymore, if it's now on, we get our signal. I don't even know how we get our signal these days.
13: Well, kind of both. Kind of what's called FTP, which is over the internet, but also satellite still. And that's why sometimes we have some problems picking up the Janet Parshall show. But we fix those behind the scenes. But if you only knew sometimes what we go through to get Janet's show on the air.
14: So KCIS is the vehicle that brings you Janet Parshall and other favorite programs. 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

0: 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A Survivor's Secrets. That's the new book by Gina Cavallo. She tells her story of what it was like to be trafficked, and now she has escaped, by the way. She has been made new. She is restored, and rather than just considering herself a victim, she is now an advocate, and so she is a leader today in the anti-human trafficking movement, the founder and executive director of the nonprofit organization We Rise, and she's also an active board member and consultant with the New Jersey Coalition Against Human Trafficking. So when we left, just before the break, Gina, we left right smack dab in the midst of your being trafficked. And so let me just pause and recap a little bit for our friends. It was important that you talked about your childhood growing up because you were told constantly that you were worthless, that you were not valued, that even terms, no, they didn't do that to hurt you because they loved you. So words didn't have meaning, and you knew there was violence and there was abuse that was going on, and it made you vulnerable. And how you saw yourself looking in the mirror was fractured and broken and worthless. You finally leave your house, you move down to Florida, you get a couple of good jobs, and the next thing you know, you're drugged and you're raped, and then you're under the possession of this person now who apparently is involved in human trafficking. The drugging keeps going because that's a way to hand out control, is to keep people from their right senses so they can't make good decisions. And the psychological manipulation you talked about was great. So they didn't have to do anything after a while. You were already trained to be reactive to their control because they'd been doing it so regularly. So in the midst of this fog, for lack of a better word, and that's certainly what it was, what were you thinking about yourself? Did you stop and say, this is it? This is how my life is going to go. I don't know how it's going to end. I don't know how I'm going to get out. Just where were you mentally and emotionally in the middle of all of this?
1: I wasn't. I felt just reaffirmed that I was stupid, I was a failure, and I was nothing. Mm-hmm. I was lifeless. I had no hope. I mean, I was raised Catholic, received all my sacraments, but I never had that personal relationship with God, never. It was just more of a ritual I went through, except when it was time to go for communion and there was, Lord, I am not worthy to receive thee, but only say the word and I shall be healed. There was something growing up that always stayed with me about that personal moment with Christ. Mm-hmm. But going through all of that, I had nothing. I just felt hopeless. Hopeless would just be the perfect word. Mm-hmm. I just felt like I was just existing. What really meant everything to me was my family, but I felt rejected. Even the words like, you know, you didn't know you were left on a doorstep. Didn't mommy and daddy ever tell you were left on a doorstep? You're stupid. You're this, you're that. So that always stayed with me. And when this happened to me with the trafficking, which, by the way, I didn't even know I was a victim. I didn't even know I was trafficked. Hmm. There wasn't a word, just like there wasn't a word for abuse in my family. There wasn't a word for domestic violence. When seeing other members of a family fighting with each other. And I'm not talking this sibling rivalry that people freely use. This is like disrespect. This is, you know, just violating others' boundaries, not being kind and respectful and compassionate and kind and caring. This is like cruelty, control. And so in my trafficking time, I didn't believe I was a victim. I believed what I was told, that I caused this. Mm-hmm. I had this coming to me because you're stupid, you know. Somebody thought to treat me kind and caring, but I wasn't supposed to believe them. So mm-hmm. I did believe them, you know. I figured there couldn't be all these bad people in the world. How could this happen? I mean, people can't all be phonies. But I remember I was like, if there's a God, I could use a friend. I can use a friend. I could use a girlfriend.

0: And I don't know, I lost track of time. And in the midst of losing track of time, the person that was forcing me to do things against my will, he started letting up on me. He started trusting me. So he started not locking doors. And I was also paranoid, though, thinking that it was just a setup. Mm-hmm. So one or two times he left for a very short period. I could have run, but I didn't. Because many times people say, well, if this really happened to him or her, why didn't they leave? You know, it's like watching a movie. This is a good time for them to leave, because that's where the psychological control comes in. But one day I did find that opportunity again, and I escaped, and I ran until someone came and pulled over and said that they would help me, and the same situation happened. And it happened again to me with a girl that was a very kind, compassionate, very loving spirit about her. And she turned out to be a trafficker, too, which, by the way, many times they think that this crime becomes a stigma, that it only happens to girls and women. This crime happens to a lot of boys and men as well. And there are women abusers. There are women traffickers. And that is why it's so hard when people say, how do you identify a victim? How do you identify a trafficker? It's a very difficult thing to do, because it's a crime that can go unnoticed right before your eyes. I mean, I could pick things up, and there is a way to pick things up that people don't have to go with the check boxes. And how you could do that, and many of us don't use what we were all blessed with, and that's our instincts. When something feels wrong, looks wrong, sounds wrong, more than likely it's wrong. You don't need to go to all your friends and get permission or approval. If you feel something's wrong, that is your cue. Just like when we feel something is right inside of us, because we were all given those God-given senses. But fast forward, it wasn't until, and by the way, when victims such as myself, we are traffickers, move you around a lot for two reasons. The one reason they move you around a lot is because they don't want to get caught. Mm-hmm. And the second reason is because they want to follow conventions and sports events. So the only time I knew, because I was sleep deprived, because I was food deprived, because I was on drugs, which, by the way, the drugs I welcomed because it helped me not to feel. And mm-hmm. I didn't have the courage to kill myself. I didn't want to live. I didn't have that courage to do that, but I just hoped I wouldn't wake up. So having those drugs was something I didn't have to feel or anything. So the only time I knew what state I was in is if there was a special event that was associated with it. For instance, getting arrested. That was an event that made me realize where I was. And I remember one situation, and I can't badmouth cops. I wouldn't do that. I don't even badmouth those who harm me, because that was something I needed and I wanted to work on between me and the Lord. I don't forgive because of what they did was right, but I forgave because not only do I want to be forgiven, but I forgave because it allows me for room in my heart to receive the gifts that and the purpose and plan that God originally had for me that I would never have known if I didn't turn my life over to him. Because for so long I was, you know, putting the word of people before the word of God. Even when I did accept him in my heart, I kept stumbling over that, and it was real. And I was like, why am I not feeling, and, you know, why is this happening? It wasn't because of God. It was because I kept putting the word of people. I was empowering people before the Lord. And it wasn't until I truly surrendered that I was able to just, I am in awe every day because of the gifts that he allows me to serve him. And, you know, if what I do now, it wasn't something I planned. If what I do can help make a difference with one person, giving them permission to talk, and look for help. And then to me, it was worth what happened. And that was his purpose and his plan for me. But, you know, I have to be honest with you. When I met this girl and I thought she was going to be my friend, she says, "You look like you're in trouble." I really believe that that was at the time. Oh, okay. She's going to help me, but that's not what happened. And it just took a whole different turn of events because she ended up introducing me to her boyfriend, and she was working with him, and they took me everywhere, and I had to do what they said or I would be beaten up. And it, like I said, it never felt good, and I never got used to it. But I was under their control. And it wasn't until I just like gave up, you know, I stopped fighting and I began just complying. And it was one day they let me out without her coming to me, following me. And that is the day that I wasn't even planning on escaping, but I did. And that was all God's story after that.
1: Wow. Oh, there's so much more to the story. I have one more segment with you, Gina. I want to get to the part you get married. There's struggling in your marriage as well. But when we come back, I really want to focus how you had been told all your life that you were worthless. How did God put those pieces back together in your life? Gina Cavallo is with us. You can read her story, and there is so much more to it than even this gift of 1 hour affords us the opportunity to tell. So you read about it in her book, A Survivor's Secrets, back after this.
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5: Then the mobile thing will come right up on your phone, and you can give safe and securely right there. Yeah, so Gloria from Marysville said, "I'm very thankful for KCIS." In her case, where she's at, she says, "I can only listen to the car. Neither of my two radios receive it in my apartment." She's on the third floor, and she says maybe she needs a new radio. Maybe she does. 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Gloria is not in a position to give right now, and that's just fine, and you might be in that position, too, where you can't give. 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Pray that others will give, and we just want to say thankful. Grateful is the theme of our pledge drive. 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And the form will come right up on your phone, and you can give that way as well. We'd love to have you be a part of this with us. Thank you in advance.
1: 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By the way, her book is about her journey, and you will hear even more of the details of her harrowing escape in the book and what it was like to be caught in the horrors of prostitution. That you heard her say several times, food deprivation and beatings and drugs. This was just everyday fare. And when you've been programmed to believe that you're worthless, you almost anticipate and believe it is right for you to be on the receiving end of this kind of hellish, barbaric behavior. God opened a door, quite literally, and she got out and she escaped. I'm going to fast forward through some of this, Gina, just because I only have one segment left with you, and there's oh so much more I want to learn. So you end up getting married. You even keep so much of this from your husband, and this goes on for decades, by the way, not weeks, not months, but years, where you were still dealing with fear and shame and this crushing sense of worthlessness. You don't escape human trafficking and then come out and say, boy, I really feel good about myself. Since you were a little child, you were programmed to believe that you were worthless. So talk to me, and I know there's a million details you could share about this part of your life, but just talk to us now as we're listening to you all across the country. How does God begin to take away that voice in your head that's condemnation, that Gina, you are worthless, you're stupid, shut up, you know, all those things that you heard all of your life? How does God begin to replace what is the voice of the accuser with the voice that tells you that you are loved unconditionally and nothing and no one can separate you from the love of God? How does that take place?
0: Well, you know, it takes place by being honest, by being truthful, by facing all the events of your past. And when after I escaped, I had a lot of stuff buried. And although I wanted to talk about it, it's not something you talk about because there's a lot of victim blaming and people, oh, what did you do to cause that? You know, people don't believe, and that's why a lot of victims don't talk about things, because of the shame, the fear, they're not going to be believed. And so for me, I did get married, and it was happily ever after until one day my husband and I had our first fight, and I wasn't going to go with him to his parents for Thanksgiving. He came home that evening, and I told him before I married him about my past. But he came home that evening, and he says, I'm so sorry what I'm about to tell you. He says, I was so angry with you about not going with me to my parents for Thanksgiving that I told them about your past. And they told me if I didn't divorce you that they would disown me. What I learned about that was not to talk about this anymore to anyone because it ruins relationships. People are going to judge me. And it just reinforced that fear, reinforced that shame. And what I found myself doing is I just was turning to drugs and alcohol. You know, if you don't heal from what hurt you, you will bleed on others who didn't cut you. But people need to know that they have permission to go and turn for help. A friend of mine, Donna Oust, she wrote a book, The Story of Ruth. It's called When Hope Comes. And it's when we turn our lives over to Christ through all our adversities, that is when hope comes. That is when my hope came, because eventually I got married and I remarried and had a family. And but I was still, there was underlining issues with me. But my son-in-law, who's a pastor, was launching a new ministry called Celebrate Recovery. It's also known as Redemption Recovery. So the difference with Celebrate Recovery versus NA or AA is that Celebrate Recovery is faith-based. So it's a 4 books. It's a year commitment. And I took that program. I didn't believe, honestly, when I took it that I needed it. But it wasn't about drugs and alcohol. It was about a lot of things. That was only a piece of it. It was about codependency. It was about people with anger issues, loneliness, anxiety. But I walked in there because I had so much buried, the secrets that you're not supposed to talk about. And that is when the horses were at the gate. And I was trying to control everything, and I couldn't. And I came to this crossroad and said, I either have to rebury everything that happened to me, I said, or I'm going to face it. And that is when I really wanted to put my hope in God and just trust him, not trust man, not trust anybody but him because I had all detours my whole life. I put empowerment in every single person in my life, no matter who it was. But I never truly surrendered to God. And I remember when I told my husband, because I was getting counseling and I went through this program, and that's when I told him I needed to talk to him because I wanted to be open and truthful to him. But with that being said, I had to take this program over another year because this thing I was struggling with was that I was still struggling with turning, surrendering to the Lord and not people. And until I was able, and sometimes I have to surrender 10, 15 times a day, but I will say his outcome every time is just amazing. He meets me at every corner, at every turn, and he makes my messes and he makes them into a much more beautiful ending than any human being or that I could do when I get out of the driver's seat. He just constantly, I am in constant awe of his outcome and the hope he gave me. And in this program, I just want to share this with you. In this program, you know, people say there's no resources, and there are resources out there, but we also have to do the work.
1: Yes.
0: And through this program, Celebrate Recovery, Redemption Recovery, I had to peel that onion. And that onion was the most painful thing I had to do. But when I got to the core, is where I found my identity, my truth, and my freedom.
1: Wow. Gina, let me end by quoting your words from your book, A Survivor's Secrets. You say, there are so many things I still find challenging, but I do know that he has me where he wants me. This is his plan for me. And to do my part, I simply take baby steps. It's all baby steps. So am I up to the challenge? Of course, because God is at work, not Gina. I am enough, just as I am, because God is at work in and through me. I am chosen. And finally, I am not ashamed. All I have to do is to show up with a willing heart and take baby steps in the direction he leads. And then I get to watch what he does. Every corner I turn, I see the Lord at work. This from a woman who knows darkness in its most evil form, but she has been redeemed, restored, set on a new path. And out of the overflow of the heart, the mouth speaks. God bless you, Gina. May the Lord continue to open doors of opportunities for you. Thank you for being with us. We'll see you next time, friends.
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10: USA Radio News, I'm Anthony Lucero. The United States and Iran held indirect talks at the United Nations, their first such contact in months. Iranian officials say the two sides remain far apart on key issues. A man found dead in a Boise church in 1982 may be connected to cyanide-laced Tylenol deaths the same year.
11: Investigators reopened the Boise case and learned the man was Dr. Matthew Batuski from Jacksonville, Florida. His cause of death was cyanide poisoning. He worked in drugstores, and colleagues say he talked about cyanide being used for a perfect crime. Seven people in Chicago were killed by cyanide-laced Tylenol. Investigators think Batuski might have been involved. The case will be featured on Roku's Unsolved Mysteries in hopes of getting more tips. I'm Brad Ford.
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12: At the closing bell, the Dow Jones Industrial Average lost 352 points. The S&P 500 fell 58 points. And the NASDAQ dropped 308 points. I'm Sarah Lee Kessler.
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